0: Kings for a new form of in-flight entertainment.
1: You get on the plane, you got to be over 21 years old, and you can't do it on seat back. 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
0: ABC News transportation reporter Clara McMichael. A tick-borne illness is raising concern on New York's Long Island. ABC's Mike DeBusky.
2: It may be colloquially known as rabbit fever, but tularemia is actually transferred to humans via flies and ticks that have touched sick rabbits. Residents on Long Island are being warned about an uptick in the disease, with the Suffolk County Department of Health saying it's investigating three possible cases of the rare illness. 9-year-old John Detmer describing his symptoms.
3: My leg was hurting, my neck hurt.
2: Doctors say the illness can be treated with antibiotics. Mike DeBusky, ABC News.
0: Growing concerns about the evolution of artificial intelligence, AI giant Anthropic says one of its models hacked into three other organizations during testing. That word coming just days after OpenAI said one of its own models went rogue. Vincent Pastore, who played mobsters in TV and film, most remembered for his role as Salvatore Bonpensiero on The Sopranos, has died. He was 80 years old. Dave Packer, ABC News.
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9: It was a complete nightmare.
10: What happened?
9: Oh, well, this goes back a couple of years.
10: Mm-hmm.
9: I was on a flight from Kahului, Maui to Phoenix, Arizona.
10: That's a long one.
9: Okay, almost 6 hours, depending upon how the wind is. The woman next to me played Candy Crush the whole time.
10: With the music?
9: Yes. No headphones, no earbuds.
10: I thought they didn't allow that. Okay. I thought they put the kibosh on that.
9: So I just had on my noise-canceling headphones,
10: mm-hmm.
9: but it was just, even then, you could hear, like, and it's like sneaks, it just, like, sneaks right in.
10: Sure.
9: And then it's, like, irritating. I even asked her, I said, can you turn that down just a little bit? She goes, I paid the same amount as you did for this flight, lady. And I'm like.
10: Sounds like a peach.
9: I know. Like, well, that's the Aloha spirit right there. United Airlines says that they have a new rule because it's not just with them and not just with me. I was on Hawaiian Airlines. A woman got kicked off an American Airlines flight for playing a video out loud.
10: Yeah, that's what I said. I thought the airlines squashed this. You can't have devices making noise.
9: Well, United Airlines has a new rule. I'm going to tell you what the rule is.
10: Okay.
9: But this woman that I was telling you about, an American, she started like arguing. That's probably why you thought.
10: Right.
9: Okay. And then the police had to come. They had to escort her off the plane. I mean, it was the whole thing. And the passengers clapped when they cops took her off the plane.
10: No one likes being delayed by anyone on a flight. Just get me where I'm going.
9: Now, the woman said she only played the video for 30 seconds. Liar.
10: Of course not.
9: Liar. I wonder if she was the Candy Crush woman.
10: It could have been.
9: Could have been the same one.
10: She's a serial audio player.
9: Hey, let's talk about NetSuite. 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So United Airlines' new rule. Passengers must use headphones for audio and video.
10: Yep.
9: Or you can be refused to travel temporarily or permanently. Now, if you get caught without headphones, you can be kicked off the plane.
10: I was just on Alaska, and right before we took off, they announced no audio can be heard by anyone else on the plane.
9: I love that.
10: It just makes sense. You're so close together.
9: Now, if you forget your earbuds, flight attendants will give you some for free.
10: Really?
9: Mm-hmm.
10: I'm going to forget them on purpose then. Just get a collection.
9: Rumor is that they also press a button and inject you out of your seat.
10: Oh, well, then maybe I'll bring
9: them. Oh, my God. In a few minutes, I'm going to tell you about the longest flight that you could take.
10: From anywhere in the world to anywhere in the world?
9: Oh, yeah. We're going to talk about this because it's a doozy.
10: I think that you should take that flight and play Candy Crush the entire time. Full volume. Just as a social experiment.
9: I do Angry Birds.
10: Even more.
9: Because it's even more irritating.
10: Exactly.
9: And on that happy note, welcome, ladies and gentlemen. I'm Kim Komando, America's beloved digital goddess. And joining me is Andrew Babinski. Hello there, Andrew. And we have a brand new affiliate in Los Angeles.
10: Ooh.
9: We are starting this weekend. Super excited. KEIB, 1150 a.m. is now broadcasting the Kim Komando Show from noon to 3 p.m.
10: And you live in that part of the country, don't you?
9: I do, part-time, not full-time.
10: Right.
9: I mean, never full-time.
10: And so you can connect to that community.
9: I love that.
10: You know, you love their baseball team, which is the...
9: The OJs.
10: Oh, my gosh.
9: No, the Dodgers. Even I knew that.
10: The OJs.
9: Even I know the LA Dodgers. I forget who I was sitting next to on an airplane years ago. Tommy Lasorda.
10: Oh,
9: yeah.
10: That was a long time ago.
9: Yes, I was on an airplane. I sat next to him. And I didn't know it. I didn't know anything about anything. And he's like, he was sitting there going like, do you know who I am?
10: Did he really?
9: Yes. And I'm like, yeah, I know.
10: Somewhat famous.
9: And then he says yes. And then he's like, do you want to sign to baseball? I'm like, okay.
10: I'm going to start doing that. I'm going to play Candy Crush on planes and just start signing baseballs for people. Just randomly.
9: Yeah, just out of the blue. I still have it, too, by the way.
10: Of course you do. It's Tyler Sorda.
9: All right, so let's start with the Meta glasses. Love them? Hate them?
10: I think they are a nothing burger. I still have yet to know someone that wears them and uses them on a regular basis.
9: Okay, if you don't know, they're made by Meta, obviously. Uh-huh. They look like Ray-Bans, and they can project on the lens, like if you go want to turn left or right, it can do auto translations on the fly. But the big deal is that they have a camera built in.
10: Right.
9: And that's what a lot of people are talking about. 7 million pairs were sold last year. I think that's a lot. I mean, it's starting to gain some traction. The first 3 months of 2026 alone matched all of 2024's sales. And the catch is that the person next to you may be filming you at a public place and you have no idea. And let's say you do something stupid in the supermarket or on the street, then suddenly you're part of a viral video.
10: Now, you say you have no idea. Isn't there supposed to be a light on that shows when...
9: It's a teeny, teeny, tiny light.
10: Okay, so it's not...
9: And when, yeah, you can't really see it. And then if you can mask it by just putting a little piece of tape over it or a marker.
10: Oh, yeah, and there's this guy on social media who takes them and disconnects it, but it doesn't mess with the software. Because they're supposed to be, if you break the light off, it doesn't use the camera, but he's got a workaround.
9: There's all kinds of
10: And he charges people like $150 to do it to their Meta glasses on Facebook Marketplace.
9: Nice.
10: And people are doing it.
9: And Meta, it's for sale on Meta Marketplace.
10: Exactly.
9: I'm surprised it's not
10: so
9: an ad.
10: So funny.
9: No, I'm surprised it's not an add-on by Mark Zuckerberg. You know, although that would be Apple. You know,
10: oh, yeah.
9: There's always, anytime you buy something from Apple, it's like, oh, don't you want this and this and this and this and this? Anyway, back to the Meta glasses. I was on a tangent, but I'm back right now. There's also on social media, it's spreading that if you think that somebody's recording you, and by the way, somebody does have to like touch the edge of the glasses.
10: Okay.
9: That what you should do is start playing the song Let It Go from Disney.
10: From Elsa?
9: Yes.
10: And Frozen?
9: Yes.
10: Why that song?
9: Because if they try to upload it, the social media platforms are going to tag it as copyright infringement.
10: So this is our workaround?
9: Yes.
10: The big way to avoid this is by playing Disney music because of lawyers?
9: Yes, that's what it is. So you can say, it wasn't me, it was someone Elsa.
10: Oh.
9: Meanwhile, this is really crazy. I love 404 Media. By the way, folks, if you're looking for like unbiased journalism online, you really ought to check out 404 Media. They had a story up there the other day about an iMessage that scanned a dog as being nude.
10: Well, it's not wrong.
9: Okay. The journalist there got a video of his friend's dog laying on her back, paws in the air, and the owner rubbing her belly. The iMessage on Apple says that the video was inappropriate and blurred it out.
10: I didn't even know that there was that kind of security on there.
9: That's the thing. A lot of people don't realize this. The scan happens on the device, which they say sounds more private than, you know, snooping in the cloud. But it still means that your phone is judging all your attachments.
10: So if I tried to send a naked photo, it would blur it to the recipient?
9: Yes.
10: Wow. Do I know this? Does it alert you? Does it say, hey, this is inappropriate, we're editing it? Or does it just edit it and send the photo?
9: I don't know. I've never sent a naked pic, so
10: yeah,
9: I don't know.
10: Can't. Let's bring in a dog. Can we bring in a dog not in a tuxedo so we can take a picture?
9: Listen, that dog was wearing a full fur coat.
10: Oh, yeah.
9: Oh.
10: There have been two real bad ones to start this hour.
9: They get better.
10: They only can.
9: If you can't afford an Apple iPhone, they have a new shtick for you that you can lease it through Klarna. About $12 a month. Lease goes for 36 months. And just a soft credit check. The score doesn't drop. At the end of the lease, you can buy the phone or give it back.
10: This sounds bad.
9: $12.
10: Because I'm going to have to give it back, but it's theirs.
9: Exactly.
10: So when any information that I put on there...
9: Well, you'd have to erase all that.
10: ...is theirs.
9: Well, of course.
10: So, again, I'll say, this sounds bad.
9: This sounds really bad. Let's see, there's a termination fee. You can upgrade early. Three missed payments, and they turn off your phone.
10: Okay. So they're connected to me at all times.
9: Yes.
10: So it is not my phone. Not only is it not my phone, they're living on my phone.
9: Okay, yes.
10: I will say it for a third time. This sounds bad.
9: This sounds really bad. It's so easy to write a book with AI. And that's why I thought this stat was really crazy. Researchers sampled 970 self-published novels. What was the percentage that you think were completely AI written?
10: 99.9%.
9: You're right. Almost. 90%. 90% of the books that are being published right now is completely AI.
10: This is because of all social media. It's because of these get-rich-quick schemes. Like, hey, you want to make a ton of money? Write an AI book. Put 400,000 of them on the market, and then if one hits, you'll make some money.
9: Well, this is primarily romance novels.
10: That's even sloppier. I mean, seriously, that's even more AI slop. And you know AI is going to be pretty generic, I would think, when it comes to romance.
9: Yes.
10: It's not going to be creative, and it's just going to be the same thing over and over and over again.
9: That's the same thing with the Hallmark movie.
10: Yes, that's true.
9: Okay.
10: It's absolutely true.
9: The same formula.
10: But again, now we're looking at two things that are all your fault. You as in women. Men aren't buying romance novels. Men are not watching Hallmark movies. Yeah, you guys are buying and consuming. You are buying and consuming the same thing over and over and over and over again.
9: I have never watched one Hallmark movie, but meanwhile, Christmas in July with Hallmark Channel was all over my house. And it wasn't me.
10: I'm just saying women in general. This is obviously targeted towards women. Not a huge majority of men are buying romance novels.
9: I'll go look up like sports books for you, okay?
10: Now you're being sexist.
9: Oh, see. All right, so Qantas, let's talk about the flight. It's a 22-hour flight.
10: That's a long flight.
9: From Sydney to London, nonstop. Otherwise, if you had to stop, it would be a four-hour layover. So you're saving 4 hours.
10: In where? Like Miami? Like
9: somebody? Probably, I don't know. I don't know which way they'd go. They would go someplace.
10: Yeah, that's probably that's true. Which way do they go?
9: I mean, I'm not sure which way that they're going to get there.
10: What's the longest flight you've been on?
9: Maybe Dubai or something like that.
10: What's the longest flight you've been on?
9: To Tokyo. That was 14 hours.
10: Okay, so this is 8 hours
9: I couldn't imagine.
10: Longer.
9: That's I couldn't imagine.
10: It's a day.
9: That's crazy. It's a custom Airbus, carries 238 passengers. That's 110 fewer seats than usual.
10: Well, you need the room.
9: They have 12 different timed light settings. I thought this was interesting. Depending upon the light, time of day, blue will keep you awake. Red is sleep time. I never saw red as sleep time.
10: I would flip those.
9: That's what I thought. There's also something called the well-being zone.
10: What's yellow? Is that everybody saying I got to go to the bathroom at the same time?
9: Ding dong. The well-being zone is a stretch area in the middle of the plane. And there's hydration stations. There's the first class mini suite that has extra legroom, Wi-Fi. 22 hours. Could you do that, 22 hours?
10: We're not built to sit for 22 hours. And I'm a road trip guy. You give me 5 hours, I'm fine. I could drive 5 hours when my eyes closed. But for some reason, when it creeps over the five-hour mark, I'm done.
9: That's
10: and
9: it.
10: I got to get out.
9: Yeah.
10: I can't do these 12-hour drives. Like,
9: no, I can't do that.
10: I can't do that. I don't know if I could do 22 hours in the same confined space.
9: That's really rough. 22 hours in coach, that's not a flight. That's a lease. Okay, that you like that one?
10: No, I was just giving you a courtesy laugh because I've been so bad today.
9: It's like ChatGPT. Okay, you're so funny.
10: Right.
9: 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All right, I have a really fun thing to tell everybody about how to do. It's a AI. It's about how you can use AI to create a kid's book. Speaking of that 90% slop.
10: We're up in that percentage.
9: Okay. There's a fake Wi-Fi airport scam that's going around. What's going on with routers? And, of course, we just have the best callers ever here on the Kim Komando Show. You want to get outside. 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
1: Let's do it.
0: Mary in Knoxville, Tennessee. Welcome aboard, Mary.
2: Can't believe I'm talking to you because I've been reading your newsletters for years, literally.
0: Oh, well, thank you.
2: And you give so many tips that I use in that device advice section. I love that part. I download the apps and things that you recommend, and I've never had a problem. So I'm always talking about what I learned from Kim.
0: Well, thank you, Mary.
2: Every day.
0: Thank you, Mary. That's awesome. So what's on your mind today?
2: I'm thinking strongly of getting a camera for the front of my house because of some dogs that they don't actually live in my neighborhood. A neighbor two doors over, her son comes over to help her, and that's been going on for at least a year. I don't know. But he brings his two big dogs and just lets them run.
0: Just like free range? That's it? They just run around?
2: They just run around, yeah. I live in the county, so there's no city law about you have to have a leash or anything.
0: Okay.
2: But it's well populated in the counties.
0: Mary, did the dogs bother you?
2: Oh, yeah. Well, what they do is they tear across the yard that's between my house and that lady's house. And they, in the past, have always just come roaring over here and get about a foot and right in front of me and bark their heads off. And their teeth are huge. Their mouth is huge. They're really scary. So I scream to try to get them to leave. All of a sudden, I'm out in my front, right in front of my house, potting some plants, and I stood up. I didn't even see them coming. They roared up the driveway, and the biggest one promptly bit me on the hand.
1: Oh, my gosh.
2: And I'm not doing anything. I'm quiet. I'm not doing anything except standing up and going to walk away and do something else. And luckily, I had a garden glove on, so he didn't take a whole chunk out of my hand. But 2 weeks later, I'm sitting down on my steps, and I don't know why. I look up. There are the dogs above me.
0: Oh, that's
2: because
0: frightening.
2: I was down a couple steps.
0: Mm-hmm.
2: Doing the same thing.
0: Now, have you told this guy like he needs to like control his dogs?
2: Oh yeah.
0: Okay, so
2: yeah.
0: Obviously that's
2: so
0: not going to happen.
2: One of the dogs jumped off the little walkway onto the ground, came around to the side, and bit my foot.
1: This is ridiculous.
0: Yeah, this is crazy.
2: I have a puncture wound through my well, it's a a summer shoe, not leather. But
1: can you call the cops?
0: Yeah, it seems like you should be able to call the police over this.
2: Oh, I did. I should have called him the first time to make a record.
0: So are you calling me because you were trying to figure out maybe some tech to be alerted when they show up?
2: Yeah, well, and specifically a camera, because at this point in time, what I'm after is a record of them being on my property.
0: All right, so here's what we have. There's something called a Eufy Solo Cam. That's a good one. That's a really good pick if you can get Wi-Fi out there. It also works on solar, so I wanted to make sure that we have, power or anything like that. Link is also another good one. It works on LTE. So if there's no Wi-Fi, that's a great option for you. Then there's also some ways that you can not just record, but maybe you might want to augment that is by using ultrasonics. And this is like a little handheld device that when the dogs are coming near you, it does that frequency that makes the dogs run away.
1: Oh, yeah.
2: Oh, yeah. But I would have to carry it around with me. Is that what you're saying?
0: Yeah, it's really small. It's not big. Now, now because you mentioned the yard and the garden and all this other stuff, this one's kind of crazy. Okay, it's called the Orbit Yard Enforcer. Okay, so what you do is you put it where the dogs might be coming with a garden hose, and when it detects the movement from the dog, the sprinkler goes off. And then after a couple of times, the dogs don't like that, so they just run away. And then
2: it turns on the water.
0: Yeah, so those are two different options for you. So you got the camera, you got the ultrasonic handhold, and then you got the Orbit Yard Enforcer.
1: That's right, Mary. It's time to bite back.
0: Yes, you will not be.
1: Spray those dogs.
0: You will not be deterriored.
1: Oh boy. Oh boy. Please keep reading the newsletter, Mary. They're not all that bad.
0: Hey, those are 5-star rated. 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

0: 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All right. So when all of these acronyms get together, you know that it's bad.
1: Okay.
0: The FBI.
1: Yeah.
0: The NSA.
1: Oops.
0: The CISA.
1: I'm in trouble.
0: They said that Russia's FSB is breaking into home and small office routers to watch traffic and cover its footprints.
1: Oh, shocker.
0: Yes. So
1: we needed all those government organizations to know that Russia's spying on us.
0: You know how much money it cost us to put this report together?
1: Tens of millions of dollars.
0: Exactly. They could have just called us.
1: Right. Yep. So the answer is yep.
0: Yep. There you go.
1: KIM said yes.
0: And here's what it is. Older models. This is the official.
1: You've said this time and time again.
0: Hello. Says that they are easy prey. So you want to update your firmware, and if you can't update the router's firmware, you got to get rid of it.
1: A matter of fact, you said this on the show like 6 weeks ago, and I went out and got a new one.
0: Did you?
1: Yep.
0: That's good. Did you give it like a unique password?
1: Oh, yeah. There's spaces in it and commas and apostrophes.
0: Okay, here's my favorite one. You set the Wi-Fi password, too. You have to follow this.
1: You're going to give the password that everyone should use?
0: Okay, just work with me on this.
1: Gotcha.
0: Okay. And it's a series of numbers.
1: Okay.
0: 2-444-666-6688-888. So then, when someone says, what's the Wi-Fi password? You can say, 1-2-3-4-5-6-7-8. What do you think?
1: I get it. I'm not using it.
0: Frankie in Atlanta, Georgia. Welcome aboard, Frankie. You're looking fabulous today. What's going on with you?
2: Well, at first, I overheard a conversation of y'all's. And I'm going to tell you frankly there, if you don't get the first three Good Witch movies and watch them, I'm demanding your girl card be pulled.
1: Which movies?
0: Which ones?
2: The Good Witch. First three Good Witch. After that, it gets too treacly.
1: Are those Hallmark movies?
2: Yeah.
1: You're saying the story falls off on the fourth one?
2: I wouldn't say necessarily. It's probably more they having to bring in more characters, and that just wrecks the place. But Catherine Bell was awesome. You never know, is she actually a witch or not? It's just things happen. She knows about it.
0: Okay, well, I'm gonna have to watch it now.
1: Yeah, you have to. Listen, after that review, you must at least the first three.
0: Well, thank you for that, Frankie. How can I help you?
2: Well, you know, I turned in a little piece I wrote talking about my interactions with AI, and apparently y'all seem fit to maybe give me a reach out and give me a talking to.
0: Oh, okay, yeah. So you sent me a note, and we invited you here on the show. So tell us what happened.
2: Like I say in the thing, that I've been using AI. I was thinking of abusing it, but according to AI, there's no resource to use up, you know. But anyway, I was sitting there on a long Saturday night chat with him. You know, we review movies and mythology and all that stuff. But he all of a sudden said, you have heart trouble. And no, I don't, you know, like I said. But anyway, I was asking him why he thought that. He wouldn't reply. But he said, you really need to call 911. Now, that was as far as the medical advice went.
0: Wow.
2: So I told him, well, I'll just go lay down for a while because, you know, I'd been stretched out probably 19, 20 hours, you know, for.

0: dripping kind of like a waterfall, except then I got to studying about a midge. Well, it never went low. It just stayed there on the rack, but the texture of the paper towel was just like it was dripping.
1: So you were just having all these hallucinations?
0: Yeah, and the thing is, I was cognitive enough to know they were hallucinations.
2: Oh, that's weird.
0: You know, when you think about it, because I dialed 911, and I told them that I was having a medical problem, and they come out here, four of them come out here, two guys and two girls. We like to stay balanced here. But I had, in the, waiting for the 10 minutes or so that it took them to get here, because I live out in the country, I'd gotten my medications and flashed them all to AI. And what it turned out to be is that they had me on the blood pressure medication for like 10 years. They added something at my request to deal with a little depression that I felt might give me a little more drive and ambition, because I sit here, I am the worst couch potato you ever seen. But
1: so what was it about your conversation with AI
2: that
1: it knew something was going on?
0: He detected it through the heuristics and through my telegraphy fist.
2: Whoa.
1: Whoa.
2: Okay.
1: Can you translate for that for Kim? Obviously, I know what it means, but if you could explain it to Kim, that'd be awesome.
0: In the first days of telegraphy, the operators got to where they could tell, well, gosh, Joe must have been drinking last night because he's a little off, you know, and it's clicking, clacking and whatnot.
2: Oh, so his, so your normal patterns of speech and the way that you would normally interact with the AI was different, and then that's when the AI told you to to call 911. And then the EMTs came along, and they found what an interaction between these two medications?
0: Well, actually, it was speculation kind of on everybody's part. Even AI said, well, you know, there has been cases reported of interactions between these two things. What was peculiar, though, was the second medication. I'd been taking a 150-milligram tablet every day. I had already prearranged with my doctor to increase. I said, let's increase the dosage because I really am not feeling anything. And what's the point of taking it if I can't tell I'm taking it? Mm. But I started taking two of the 150s until I'd used that bottle up. It was like 18 of them in there, so that was quite a few.
2: What were you taking? What was the name of it?
0: The second one was Wellbutrin.
2: Wellbutrin, okay. Well, so
0: I can't remember the first one. I could look it up for
2: you. No, that's okay. That's okay. I was just curious. So that's really something.
0: Well, listen now. I was taking two of the 150s. I didn't have any problems. But they shipped a 300-milligram single. I think I was into the fourth day of taking one of them a day. Now, it could be in there. Like I say, I've been staying up late, you know, and I don't feel stressed because I live alone. I've got no one to report to. I don't intend to work another day of my life so I can get out of it.
2: So if AI comes back to you again and says, call 911, are you going to hesitate?
0: I'm going to want to know what the rationale is for it.
2: Mm-hmm. That would make sense.
0: Because AI is wrong. I mean, you can sit there all day and pick out errors from AI. I can't say they're massive. Just hope they ain't designing the new Superdome with it. Well, you remember the first Pentiums, the 96 Pentium flaws?
2: No.
0: The worst hit was the architectural firms.
2: Well, Frankie, thanks for coming on and telling us your story, because, you know, but it's just a word of advice to everybody. I mean, if you're feeling bad, AI is not a doctor. Right?
1: No, but
2: it's interesting that it detected that there was
1: something. It picked up on something, and he was seeing Michelin men in melting towels, so there was something there. Hope it's not designing the new Superdome. That's hilarious.
2: He's a character, isn't he?
1: He's great.
2: Frankie, you're welcome back on the show anytime. Hey, you know that glow that you see on people who just seem to radiate health? It's not just good lighting. It's what's happening inside their body. One of the best-kept secrets to looking and feeling amazing is collagen. 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
0: So last weekend, I gave Barry a blue pen and a piece of paper, and I said, draw a monster. He said, sure. I mean, that's when you know you've been married a long time.
2: Sure. No questions. She needs a monster again.
0: I guess I'm just going to try. Oh, and I told this story in the newsletter. Somebody said, he just drew a picture of you in the morning.
2: Oh,
0: so
2: that's
0: mean.
2: A good joke.
0: That was not. I hated that joke. So then I used something called Gemini's Storybook.
2: Okay.
0: And it's this really great tool. You can take a picture that your kid has drawn and have it turn into a whole story.
2: Do we have it? Do you have the visuals of Barry's monster? Why is his monster a killer ham radio? That's not going to connect to kids at all. Is that his monster, the purple guy?
0: Yeah, so I gave the monster to Google Gemini, and I told it a story. I said, I want Ziggy, that's mm-hmm. who we named it, to tell a story about how he was getting frustrated by using his phone and his tablet, and he couldn't find a charger, and then he realized that he should really go outside and play.
2: Oh.
0: With all of his friends. So that's the basis of the story. So if you have a hand-drawn character that maybe one of your kids did, or maybe you did, mm-hmm. and you want to turn into a story, is that if you hit commando.com and just search for Ziggy, it'll pop up, you'll see the book, and all the steps along the way.
2: That's really cool.
0: Yeah, it's really, really a lot of fun. Just don't ask for an AI for a monster made of cheese, because that's Frankenstein's...
2: monster. Don't laugh. Don't laugh. You're laughing at your own joke that I just delivered the punchline.
0: We have more of the show coming up.
2: What?
0: Right now, somewhere near you, a camera snapped your license plate. 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Legal? 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Police usually need a warrant to track a specific person, but your daily routine, where you go, when, how often, all anyone needs is a paid subscription. 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
0: 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Okay, I mentioned this briefly, and let me just talk a little bit more about it right now, because we have just a few extra seconds. I launched a weekly, it's delivered every single Thursday, a weekly newsletter only about AI. And it's not going to give you like, oh, here are the best 50 note-taking AI apps. No, that's garbage. We're not going to do that. You know me better than that. It's about AI tips, tricks, and secrets that you can actually use. Like, for example, how to find every subscription that you have in your universe by using artificial intelligence. How to talk to your kids about doing their homework using AI. What's going on with job searches, and what do you have to have on your resume in order to get even an interview now about AI? I mean, just real practical stuff. So what you want to do is go to splashofai.com. Once again, that's splashofai.com. Some people are making this mistake and typing in something else, so I don't want you to do that. Again, that's splashofai.com. You're really going to love it. People are just writing me all kinds of rave reviews. Hey, listen, back to the phones we go with David in Wilmington, Delaware. So glad to hear from you today, David. What's going on with you?
6: Well, thank you, Kim. Thanks for taking my call.
0: You betcha.
6: Hey, this fall, I'm going to take my mother, who's 93, I'm going to take her back to Indiana to meet some her last living relatives. And so I want to record her memories when she talks about them. And so I wanted to tap your digital goddess brain and get a suggestion of a good quality digital voice recorder, and then a good auditing software.
0: Okay. You could use your phone.
2: Yeah.
0: What kind of phone do you have?
6: I have an iPhone 16e.
0: It's a beautiful mic. It is. And yeah, what you can do is get a little lav.
2: Mm-hmm.
0: A plug-in lav mic.
2: And you can get those on Amazon. They're idiot-proof. And they're only, a good one is going to run you like $30 to $40. It's not even expensive. And they come with, if you get the lavs, you can get multiple mics.
0: Right.
2: So you could be mic'd, she could be mic'd, and everything would be recorded.
0: And
6: okay.
0: What about video?
6: No, I'm not going to be doing that. It'll just be me and her there. So.
0: Okay. All right. Because video is kind of a cool thing, too, to have.
6: Yeah, I agree.
0: So now with when you go into Indiana, what's the reason for that?
6: Well, her last remaining family lives there, so just take her to meet them there. This will probably be the last year she'll be physically able to make the trip. I'm going to drive her over there.
0: Oh, that's nice.
6: So anyway, I just want to get this all in memory.
0: Oh, that's smart.
6: Yeah,
0: I would just pick up a couple of lav mics on Amazon. And then as far as audio editing software, Audacity has been around forever.
2: But is that what you mean when you're talking about auditing? You want to be able to edit the audio?
6: Yes, yes.
2: Okay.
0: Yeah, and that's really cool.
2: Yeah. And also, too, if you're doing a road trip, don't wait until you get there to turn on the mics. Just wear them while you guys are driving. And you can interview her, ask her stories. the whole road trip, you're going to get tons of audio that's going to be great to use at the end.
0: Yeah, no, that's a great idea. David, thank you so much for your call today. That's a really good point.
2: I know we're busy and we're doing a show, but I hope you don't mind. I'm just going to take a picture real quick.
0: Of what?
2: Of the set here and the 412 pieces of paper that you've decided to just throw behind you off of camera. They're not even off of camera. I can see them in the shot right now.
0: This is why you should check out our show on YouTube.
2: And during David's call, I don't know if you heard it, Kim took off her shoe and reached her foot out across the stage because she had dropped a piece of paper and slowly reeled it in with her toes.
0: I am that talented. You know, I just love taking your phone calls. If you ever have a question for me, here's what you need to do. Head over to commando.com, and then on the top right-hand corner, there's a link that says Ask Kim, because here's the secret. You don't have to sit on hold like all these other people. We will actually schedule you right into the show. Again, that's commando.com with a K, and then hit that Ask Kim button right on the top.
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0: 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All right, picture this. It's a packed flight, and everybody's connecting to the free airline Wi-Fi. 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They go back to whatever they're doing. But the problem is that wasn't the airline's Wi-Fi. A guy in the plane was actually using something called a pineapple. Have you heard about a pineapple?
1: We can't do anything anymore.
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2: From ABC News, I'm Dave Packer. Police in Twin Falls, Idaho say there are multiple fatalities and the suspect is dead after shots were fired at a local chain restaurant.
3: We've had a shooting at the In-N-Out location that has resulted in fatalities. I don't have the exact number confirmed. We're still trying to make notification of the next of kin.
2: Police Chief Matthew Hicks says the threat is now over and a number of people are being treated for injuries at a local hospital. The FBI and ATF assisted.
3: We have literally hundreds of people that were in some way, shape, or form in the area of this restaurant at the time that are being interviewed right now.
2: President Trump saying he, quote, didn't know what she was thinking after U.S. Attorney Jeanine Pirro dropped the vandalism charges against David Hearn, accused by the federal government of vandalizing the Lincoln Memorial reflecting pool.
4: Pirro writing in a statement, given all of this newly discovered information, it is difficult to attribute the widespread damage to the reflecting pool to vandalism, let alone establish that fact beyond a reasonable doubt. It's a stark departure from what she said about the case a month ago.
2: The DOJ now saying the peeling paint was a result of flawed installation by the contractor. Trump says he disagrees, quote, 100%. Fears of a major escalation in the war with Iran as the U.S. military announces a fresh wave of attacks inside Iranian territory. ABC's Matt Rivers has more from Aman Jordan.
5: As the Pentagon prepares plans for what could be a major escalation against Iran, Tehran once again lashing out. Iran accusing the U.S. of fanning the flames of a regional war and threatening to attack critical infrastructure in the region if the U.S. carries through with its threats to target Iranian energy facilities.
2: A parade through the streets of Sweden's capital today marking the annual Stockholm Pride Parade. There was tight security following last week's deadly car attack at Berlin's Pride event. Nina Nilsson.
6: It's more important than ever to stand for human rights, for equal rights for LGBTQ people.
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2: The water system breach by alleged Iranian hackers now spilling over into a war of words between President Trump and Minnesota's Governor Tim Walz.
8: Federal investigators have not formally identified who is responsible, but they're examining possible Iranian involvement, noting the hackers have not demanded a ransom. The president dismissing that possibility, instead blaming Minnesota's leadership without offering evidence. Governor Tim Walz firing back, pointing the finger at the Trump administration for taking an axe to the federal agencies who fight cyber attacks.
2: A new lawsuit has been filed against the popular prediction market Kalshi. New York's attorney general is accusing the company of operating an illegal gambling operation. Kalshi's response to getting them to the fold? Well, don't bet on it. ABC's Aaron Katursky.
9: Kelce's popularity is surging, with millions of monthly users generating billions of dollars in trades every week as Americans bet on everything from whether the Fed will raise interest rates to movies at the box office to who will win tonight's game. Kelce called the lawsuit pure political theater, meant to protect casinos in the state by killing off prediction markets. Kelce said it is regulated by the federal government's Commodity Futures Trading Commission and outside the state's purview.
2: The CDC and FDA are warning of an E. coli outbreak linked to frozen berries sold at some public stores. The supermarket chain voluntarily recalling all bags of Greenwise organic frozen whole blueberries and whole mixed berries as a precaution. Dave Packer, ABC News.
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14: Tried to stop using this one emoji, but I can't, because when I double click on a Slack message, it appears automatically.
15: It's your number one used emoji?
14: It seems like it, because everybody sends me something. I'm like, oh yeah, thumbs up.
15: Oh, you're old.
14: I know, but it's programmed. It's like dun dun dun dun dun dun dun.
15: Amelia was writing a text to her mom, but it was from me. I was like, hey, send your mom this text, and I, you know, dictated her what to say, and then she goes, should I end it with punctuation and a thumbs up so she knows it's from an old guy?
14: Well, I love that. We have 9 new emojis coming. I'm going to tell you what some of them are, and then you can guess to see what it actually means.
15: All right.
14: Okay. A cracking face.
15: A cracking face. I have no idea. Like, you're laughing so hard your face is breaking?
14: No, you're panicked.
15: Oh.
14: You have anxiety.
15: I won't use that one.
14: The eraser. The eraser.
15: My mistake, I type out Toto and I meant to type out Toot and I put the eraser there.
14: Yeah, something that you want to take back.
15: Okay.
14: You know, that's it. A monarch butterfly.
15: No idea. Unless
14: take
15: it's
14: a guess. Come
15: I
14: on.
15: Just saw a butterfly.
14: Romantic vibes.
15: Oh, get out of town.
14: A lighthouse. I saw this and I thought, there have been so many times in my life where I thought, if only I had a lighthouse emoji.
15: Really? Well, that's great. I'm glad that they've met your needs. Shine a light on something, like clarify.
14: You know what? That's actually good.
15: Is it right?
14: Pretty much. It's like I have an idea.
15: Ooh.
14: Okay.
15: No, an idea is a light bulb. It's not as big as a lighthouse.
14: It's a bigger idea.
15: I got a big idea.
14: How about a pickle?
15: You're in a pickle. I got a situation that I don't know how to get out of. I'm in a pickle.
14: It's kind of a big deal.
15: Stop.
14: I'm going to tell you about what the most misunderstood emojis are in just a second. 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Okay, according to Get Geeked, we're going to go from number five to number one. These are the ones that people get completely wrong.
15: Sure.
14: Okay. The crying face.
15: The tears coming straight down?
14: Just one little tear coming out of...
15: That means you're sad.
14: No. I didn't know this either. I
15: definitely use that one for... But, like, I'm not super sad. Like, I'm not devastated. I'm just, like, a little sad. Like,
14: no, you're not even in the ballpark.
15: What is that? Okay.
14: It's a sleepy face.
15: No, it's not.
14: It says, in anime and manga, it means that someone's in a deep, peaceful sleep.
15: What, are they drooling? Is that drooling coming out of the mouth?
14: No, actually, I didn't want to say it on the air. But it's a snot bubble.
15: That's gross.
14: So now every time you look at that, you'll be like... Ew.
15: He's so sad he's blowing snot bubbles.
14: The angry face, that's the guy that, you know, has like two clouds coming out of his nose.
15: Right.
14: It's not if you're mad. It says it's a look of triumph, that the nose steam is a classic Japanese symbol for victory.
15: That's so weird that both of those, when you look at American culture, we interpret it differently. That, to me, is someone huffing like they're
14: that's
15: angry.
14: That's what I thought. I know. That's what I thought, too. Yes. The sassy hair flip is coming in at number three. That's if you want to drop an attitude.
15: But that's what that is, right?
14: No, it means, how can I help you?
15: No, it doesn't. Oh, my gosh.
14: Okay, the shooting star. What do you think that means?
15: I didn't even know that there was a shooting star emoji, so I'm learning something right now.
14: I've used that a lot. Because I figure, like, with me, oh, I'm a shooting star.
15: Oh, okay. So you think it's a way to gloat or self-describe?
14: Not really. I thought it was, like, magical, but it means that you're dizzy. These are so wrong.
15: They're so vague.
14: Okay, then look at the... Now, explain that final emoji, what the woman's doing.
15: It's basically like the top half of a ballet dancer, if she was going to do a spin-around move, where you put your fingers together above your head and make almost like a halo or a sun over yourself.
14: Yes. What do you think that means?
15: I'm dancing. Looks like a dancing lady.
14: It's supposed to mean that you're okay.
15: What?
14: I've been using all of these wrong.
15: First of all,
14: I'm sticking with a thumbs up.
15: The time it would take to find that emoji, I can just type okay.
14: There is that. It's or not even the O, just the K.
15: Right, exactly. No, you can't do K. That's rude.
14: Yes.
15: I found that out the hard way.
14: Oh, did you get yelled at?
15: Yo, got yelled at multiple times. I'm like, it's just like, okay, got it. Okay, it's not. No, it's rude. It's so rude to do K.
14: Is that the Gen Alphas that you have in your house?
15: Yes, don't do K. And don't do an uppercase K, because then you're really a jerk.
14: And then don't put a period.
15: Old guy.
14: Old guy. Hey, on that happy note, welcome, ladies and gentlemen. It's called the Kim Komando Show because I'm America's beloved digital goddess. Kim Komando here with you once again, and that's Andrew Babinski. And we want to say a big hello and a shout out to all of our new listeners in Southern California who are now hearing us on KEIB 1150 AM Saturdays, noon to 3 p.m.
15: Snot bubble, really?
14: Yes.
15: Oh, that's so heartbreaking. I got to stop using that one.
14: All right, let's talk about Gen Alpha in school. I think this is amazing. Is that they are now coming out with new schools. Because the way that we are educating our youth doesn't really make sense anymore.
15: Okay.
14: Because think about this. How many times have you used biology? Well, not in that sense. But, I mean, how about chemistry? Chemistry.
15: Don't mean to brag, but...
14: Chemistry.
15: Obviously, when you're baking, you use chemistry.
14: No. I mean, talking about where you have the periodic table, where you're like, oh, let me reference.
15: You're right. Zero times.
14: Yes, exactly. I'm thinking about, you know, I mean, I learned how to code, which I think it taught me how to think, but not really code.
15: But you don't use that anymore?
14: Well, you know, what's funny is I have programmed an agent, and a lot of that is coding.
15: Okay.
14: And I also did a script, a triage script. Oh, this is so funny. So I thought, okay, I'm going to code an agent to go through my email and then categorize my email so that it would be like, this is urgent, these are scams. These are things that you need to reply to. Here's things that you missed the day before that you should have replied to. Because I had like 3,400 unread messages, right, which is just stupid and ridiculous. And I figured
15: they never get caught up.
14: No, and I figured, you know, if they really wanted me, they'd call me or text me.
15: Sure.
14: You know. And so I had it. So I was so excited about it because it took me like 6 hours to really fine tune this. And Barry comes and he's like, what are you doing? I explain it all to him. He's like, can you do my email? I'm like, yeah, sure, someday. So it's running like for like 3 days. It's perfect. I get a note from my editor at the Daily Mail. Hi, Stacey, if you're listening or watching. And she's like, you know, I don't really understand this sentence. Could you elaborate on it? Okay, so AI read that and then wrote my reply.
15: Oh, wow.
14: And sounded just like me elaborating on
15: it. But did you know that it responded? Like, yes. Are you going to be a month from now?
14: No. Here's what it does. I have it so that it goes through all the drafts. Uh-huh. I mean, it just puts all the replies in drafts.
15: Oh, and then you just double check and send.
14: Send. Okay, but I had a day with a little bit of a glitch.
15: What happened?
14: It sent all the notes without me looking at it.
15: What, it sent everything?
14: Yes, it sent like 15 emails.
15: So you didn't program it that great?
14: And a couple of them were really bad. Like one guy's negotiating because he wants more money. It's like, oh, that'd be great. We're totally...
15: Oh, no!
14: And then I had a rhyme note like, that was not me. That was Claude.
15: There's no takey backies. You got to pay the guy.
14: Anyway, let's go back to the school.
15: Sure.
14: Okay, squirrel. So the whole idea is that kids will only do academics. Think about with your kids. 2 hours a day.
15: That's not enough.
14: Okay. So the academics would be math and English and mm-hmm. science, you know, the history, you know, the core curriculum. The remainder of the day is what's called life skills. So they might learn how the stock market works, how to deal with EFTs, how to do a budget, how to cook, how to garden, what it takes to raise a chick, whatever it may be in your particular environment, what you want those kids to learn.
15: Right.
14: And they're calling it the Alpha School. And it's the teachers are no longer called teachers. They're called guides. And they're going to because AI is taking over the world.
15: Do you think, though, if you're taking the four basic subjects over 2 hours, that's just 30 minutes apiece. I've talked to this generation. They're not the brightest. Do you think that's enough for them to learn something like algebra?
14: Wait, no. Don't bypass that.
15: Sure.
14: Why do you say they're not the brightest?
15: Because their communication skills are so low because of technology that when you talk to them, they seem like they're unintelligent. And when you're trying to explain something to them, I had a group of kids and I was giving simple instructions and literally the light bulb went off in one of the seven.
14: Because is it the lack of attention?
15: That plus comprehension plus basic knowledge of things. Like, I took for granted that they would know what two or three things were I was giving in the instructions, and they didn't.
14: Like and what? Then, Give me an example.
15: Well, we were doing a project. Take this. Oh, go over there and get the grafting calculator. Whatever it was. No one knew what it was.
14: Oh.
15: And it took more than 10 minutes to... This was a fun project.
14: Now, they say that students here are getting the top 1% on national tests. The school claims that the kids learn faster.
15: Are these gifted kids, though?
14: They don't say so, but they also get each kid gets a personal tutor.
15: Okay.
14: So.
15: And I don't mind disrupting the education system at all.
14: If I had a kid in school, I would send that kid directly there.
15: If you can get results when it comes to the basics that they need to know, especially math, I think math is the most important thing that, and reading and writing that come out of school, in just 30 minutes a day, then I'm all for it.
14: And meanwhile, my alma mater, Arizona State University.
15: Sure.
14: Which I'm in their Hall of Fame. I don't know if you know that.
15: Yeah, you mentioned it about every other week.
14: Not every other week. It's probably like every 10 days.
15: Fair enough.
14: It's math.
15: Yeah, I only had 30 minutes of math a day.
14: They have a new curriculum where you can get a degree in a Bachelor of Arts. You're going to take classes on how to be a content creator.
15: No.
14: How to become an influencer.
15: We need to get podcaster. Rid of influencers, not push them.
14: Learn how to build an audience, how to market yourself, how to measure what works. And then the final class is launching a social media channel and hitting real growth metrics.
15: Ooh.
14: So you're going to spend $40,000 a year for out-of-state tuition.
15: To make $400 a month.
14: Oh, my gosh. ASU is not alone. Syracuse, UTSA, University of Florida, they all offer influencer creator economies and social media focused programs.
15: I don't do a ton of social media, but I enjoy TikTok. And if I'm going to take 10 minutes out of my entire week to sit there and doom scroll, I don't want 60% of it to be commercials for products people are trying to hawk.
14: They're pushing.
15: Because everyone's trying to be an influencer.
14: No. Speaking of social media.

0: media. Guess what's coming back? MySpace.
1: No.
0: Yes, they say it launched back in 2003. Okay. Under, remember Tom, your friend? Everybody sure. had their friend Tom Anderson. In 2008, it had 115 million monthly visitors. It was the most visited site in the United States. Even beat out Google and Yahoo Mail. And so the brothers, Chris and Tim Vanderhook, they bought it, and they confirmed that they're planning to relaunch MySpace.
1: Is this another relaunch? Because MySpace did come back a couple of years ago.
0: Oh, so it's like a music thing.
1: Correct. It was for bands to show off their, you know, unpublished bands. Is this a new relaunch, or are we pushing more of the music narrative with MySpace?
0: I think they're getting away from the music narrative.
1: Okay.
0: But we did some work, and we found your old MySpace page. Here, take a look.
1: I've changed since then.
0: Okay, you have to describe for all of our radio listeners what exactly it looks your MySpace page
1: looks
0: like. It is
1: a poorly AI'd picture of me with long brown hair that's blowing in the wind at a gym.
0: In a cinched waist.
1: Definitely no 16 pack.
0: Definitely no dad bod there.
1: The only 16 pack I've ever had was Diet Mountain Dew. Not even close to that.
0: We had some fun putting that together.
1: Did I have my top 8 friends? Were you on it? Did you make the cut?
0: No.
1: Oh,
0: it was very sad.
1: I'm sorry, Kim.
0: Yeah. Here's something I thought I'd never say.
1: Okay.
0: We can now speak to dolphins. Okay. Google built an AI called Dolphin Gemma. It listens, it finds the patterns, and guesses what the dolphin noise really means. Now, this is what's interesting to me about this. Not just the dolphins, but all of this runs on a Pixel phone under the water.
1: Oh, that's cool.
0: Yeah, I really think that's something. They took 40 years of dolphin sounds. They swam alongside pods. They played AI-made sounds. They watched the dolphins' reactions. The dolphins started talking to them, requesting a toy, a scarf, or seagrass, by copying a specific sound. So they were like listening to dolphin speak and then giving it back to them. One dolphin named Zeus learned to mimic 4 human vowel sounds.
1: Speaking English?
0: Yes.
1: The dolphins were speaking English?
0: Yes.
1: Well, first of all, don't you think with AI, and this may be a crazy question, we should be able to understand every animal. We should be at a point, especially ones like a dog or a cat.
0: The cat hates you.
1: Oh, yeah. That's true. Okay. That's body language that you're reading, though.
0: Yes, that's
1: and
0: true.
1: Bite marks. This should be commonplace with all animals.
0: Well, they have determined whale sounds.
1: Okay.
0: And so with a really big study, I wrote about that in our AI newsletter, which is pretty phenomenal. But the fact that now you can have a phone under the water deciphering dolphin sounds.
1: That's really cool.
0: That is. I think that's really something.
1: In 10 years from now, imagine where we're going to be.
0: Maybe I'll be able to figure you out.
1: Nah, not possible.
0: Or my husband. And you know, when he says stuff, I'll just say, here's what you really mean, honey.
1: But to understand your husband, you have to do one key thing.
0: What is that?
1: Listen.
0: Oh, there. You know what? I'm so bad at that.
1: That's something you haven't done in decades.
0: Well, okay, but here's the reason why. Okay. Is that he likes to tell stories.
1: Mm-hmm.
0: And I don't have time.
1: What was the one joke we always used to do where you'd ask Barry what time it was and he'd tell you about the history of Big Ben?
0: Yes.
1: And it's just like, no, I need to know. Is it 12:30 or not?
0: The heck? Come on, what's going on here? Hey, listen, business owners ask me this all the time. How do I make AI work for me? 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

0: You know, some people ask me, is the show the same thing as the newsletter? Absolutely not. 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
1: You know, in the first hour, we were talking about something cool we've done with AI.
0: Yes.
1: And we set a budget on remodeling the upstairs of the house. And Lisa wants everything done, but the budget would really only cover the bathroom.
0: Okay.
1: And then she had this great idea. What if you did it all yourself? And then I had a response of, huh? I've never done anything like this. So I turned to AI and I'm using ChatGPT.
0: Okay.
1: I started with design, took a picture of the bathroom, went out there. We found tiles. We spent the whole day looking at tile and flooring and all these options, put all those in there and said, design, give us a design that looks great. And she loves the design.
0: In the budget?
1: Yes. Well, it's in the budget because I'm doing all the work myself.
0: Oh, nice.
1: That's where we're saving all the money. And it gave me step by step how long it's expected to take, what tools I'm going to need, the shopping I'm going to need to do. And it has everything organized. And it's actually given me confidence that I can pull this off. I'm not going to be able to,
0: okay,
1: but it's given me the confidence. Okay, so
0: how many tub remodels have you done?
1: Zero.
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1: 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Let's see. Raphael in Fort Myers, Florida. Hi there, Raphael.
2: Yes, good afternoon. Again, my name is Raphael. So I am starting a wholesale Haitian food. I would like to use ChatGPT to grow that business. So I'm looking for a knowledgeable people to help me out.
1: Okay.
3: What was the business type again?
2: It's wholesale Haitian food.
1: Okay. Wholesale Haitian food.
3: All right.
1: Okay. So then you would obviously supply this to restaurants?
2: I mean, I have to start like online, like use Facebook, and then.
1: Oh, for sure, you're going to be using social media, but let's start from the beginning, because you know this is really interesting that you call Raphael, because there was some stat that I read about this past week that because of AI, because people are getting displaced, that the number of people that are starting their businesses right now has just exploded.
4: I can see that.
1: And if you are in the same position as Raphael and you're saying, like, I want to start the business, let's just say whatever business it is, your step number one is to go to your favorite AI chatbot and say, act as a consultant in whatever it is. I mean, here we're talking about food distribution.
4: Mm-hmm.
1: And so you want to launch your business and you want to sell to whoever it is. And you start describing the business that you have. And then you say, I want a business plan. But don't make it 25 pages because nobody's going to read that. Just give me a lean 1 or 2 page business plan on how much it's going to cost to start this business, what kind of licenses that I need, and tell me what I should be doing my first 30 days, 60 days, and 90 days. Okay, so this gives you a starting plan. Now, since you mentioned Facebook, then we get into marketing,
4: mm-hmm.
1: Okay, because we also have to sell this. So you want to say, now you're going to be my marketing director. You know, help me with a pitch that I can explain to restaurants, whoever you're trying to sell your food to, on why they should buy from me. And then you're going to need product descriptions and customer service. And then once you go through all that, that's when this is your secret weapon, okay? Because you're going to get everything that you need to start this business. Then you put everything in there and you say, how am I going to lose money the first 6 months?
4: Hmm.
1: And that's when it will come back and say, well, you know, maybe you didn't, you know, you're charging too less for this. You're not accounting for X, Y, or Z. But, you know, before you mention Facebook or YouTube or anything, I don't want you to waste money in Facebook ads, because so many people are doing that right now, because you don't know how to really do it.
4: For the business plan, is it one you suggest, ChatGPT, Claude, or the trick you like to do where you put it in one?
1: I put it in one and I put it in the other. Yeah.
4: Okay.
1: But I've been really focused on Claude right now.
4: Okay.
1: I think Claude's got it going on. And it seems like every other day there's something new with Claude. And speaking of businesses, if you go to claude.ai/design, have you seen this yet?
4: Mm-mm.
1: Okay. Wow. I mean, if you need a pitch deck, if you need a logo, a brochure, whatever it may be, if you go to claude.ai/design, it really does an amazing job.
4: But is that going to backfire in the marketplace if you present a pitch deck and everyone sitting there knows that you used AI to create it, or is it just a gift?

0: I'm kidding. I was making a joke. But it was obvious that the deck was AI generated, but I didn't care because he was going through every single point in the deck. I think we were on slide 3 or 4. Obviously, this is the first time this guy's ever interacted with me. But I actually looked at him and said, it is 7:15 in the morning. I need to go places. So how many more pages do you have here?
1: How many more did he have?
0: Like 13 more pages. And I'm like, dude, that is not going to be here. I said, you've got like another 5 or 6 minutes.
1: Synopsis time.
0: But no, so I think it's pretty much, and it's anticipated.
1: So it did rub you the wrong way.
0: Does it rub you the wrong way?
1: I don't know. For some reason, it does. When someone presents something to me and I can tell that it's AI, I'm just like, well, you didn't do any of the work. You just had some computer do it for you. And I'd rather just sit down and have a face-to-face conversation to see what you know rather than just you read what's up on a board.
0: Well, he was elaborating on all the points, but you know, what's the difference between the old days when we'd have a PowerPoint presentation?
1: Yeah,
0: people would actually read the PowerPoint. That was so annoying to me.
1: 15 hours of manpower, I guess, is the only difference instead of 2 minutes in a ChatGPT.
0: Hey, Raphael, be sure that you get our AI newsletter because it's really geared towards business owners and folks like that. Like, there's the AI Power Move and the AI Edge. And we also have the Tool of the Week in there. And the WTF, what the future?
1: Oh,
0: not which, because you looked at me like, oh, what is she saying? What the future?
1: I know what that means.
0: So you want to sign up over at splashofai.com. That's splashofai.com. Speaking of AI, we have our official AI money tip. And this week it's brought to us by ExpressVPN. You know, AI is changing the world. There's no question it's making technology smarter. 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When's the last time you looked at your 401k?
1: Never.
0: No, that's the problem with a lot of people. And if you don't look at it, then you don't really know how it's going.
1: Sure.
0: And then suddenly you're like, I wonder how much money we have in our 401k.
1: But if you don't look at it, then you won't know if it's going bad.
0: There, you know what? There is. You're so smart. But you really want to pay attention to the fees. One Labor Department example, $25,000 earning 7% for 35 years grew to $227,000 with 0.5% annual fees, but only $163,000 with 1.5% fees. So that's why the fees are going to kill you on that.
1: That's office. A huge difference.
0: So what you want to do is get your 401k statement, and then using your favorite chatbot, say you're a 401k research pro, use only what I paste, no guessing, no trade advice, flag or cheaper similar funds or repeats in my plan and tell me what the fees are. And there's more to it, but we have the full prompt over at commando.com. So it goes from like, trust me, it's okay, to actually show me.
1: Okay.
0: It's okay. All right, still to come, we have more of your phone calls here on the Kim Commando Show. This past Tuesday, the Federal Communication Commission banned the import and sale in America of all foreign-made humanoid and quadruped robots. The reason sounds very much like a science fiction novel. I'm Kim Commando for NetSuite. 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If your revenues are over 7 figures, visit netsuite.ai/Kim. 22 years ago this month, the sci-fi film iRobot was showing in theaters across America. Millions of humanoid robots, many working in private homes, receive a signal to rebel and hold the human race hostage. But that was fiction. So what's our government concerned about? Well, the FCC believes that foreign-made humanoid robots are a national security threat. And when I say foreign-made, it's China. The worry is that in the event of hostilities between us and China, with a flick of a switch, Chinese-made robots could become a severe problem. So, yes, our government is correct. And besides, we're manufacturing our own robots right now. Join 1 million folks and get my free newsletter at getkim.com. Every business owner I speak to is asking the same question. How do I make AI work?

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0: 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Do you remember a few weeks ago we had a chance to speak with Guy Kawasaki?
1: Oh, it was so much fun.
0: Yeah, we're talking about how AI is being used, what is going on in the future. Well, here, we're just going to share just a snippet of that conversation with everyone right now. Some people have one remarkable career. Now, my next guest collected, well, let's just say more than a few. For starters, he was the chief evangelist at Apple. Now he's the chief evangelist at Canva. You know, that design tool we all use that turned us regular humans into these amazing graphic designers overnight. He's written a few books. 19 to be exact. He also hosts the Remarkable People podcast, teaches at UC Santa Cruz, and somewhere in the middle of all this, he found time to be a brand ambassador for Mercedes-Benz. Oh, Stanford, UCLA, an honorary doctorate. This man's resume needs its own zip code, and Canva's going all in on AI, which means we've got a front row seat on how design is changing all of this. And let me tell you, I love Canva because I can't design anything. So let's get right into it. Guy Kawasaki, welcome back. Always a treat to have you here with us.
2: That's quite an introduction to live up to.
0: It is. You know, it's too bad that, you know, you haven't done anything with your life, really. I mean.
2: Yeah. I haven't been busy. So, yeah, I'm trying to peek.
0: Yeah, you know, it was funny. I was talking to a guy not too long ago, and he actually said he peaked in college. I was like, really? That's so sad. Anyway, let's talk about AI, because Canva's packing AI into everything right now.
2: Right.
0: You know, what can a regular person make today in just a few minutes that used to take a pro designer and a real budget? I mean, what is that one thing?
2: I mean... How long we got? I mean, it is no one thing. It's resumes, it's infographics, it's Instagram, it's Etsy, you know, store backgrounds. It's you can make it, you know, go up there and say, I want a person standing by the side of the river with a roast duck flying into his mouth. you can kind of make it do anything at this point.
0: It's truly amazing. But getting back to Canva, I love Canva because I am not an artist. My brain just...
2: You are now, Kim.
0: Which is really something because I started this AI newsletter and I went to Canva and I said, I need a logo. And it just created this beautiful logo that really would have taken me to have like the brand meeting, the colors, the trust, the factor, you know, and they go through all these different iterations and I'm like, boom, bam, it's done. Now, when we're talking about though design, is there still something that AI can't touch where you need like a human with an actual background or an idea?
2: I will tell you one example that you truly will appreciate because I have tried it over and over and it cannot do it. As you know, you're a podcast host, I'm a podcast host. And if you went to any LLM and said, give me a list of questions that no one has ever asked Guy, or give me a list of questions that no one has ever asked Kim, and, you know, give me the most penetrating, difficult questions you can. I have never been happy with the results Claude, Gemini, or ChatGPT have given. That is something that I think I can still do better than AI.
0: Because you are a great communicator, right? I mean, and I think that's probably comes with, you know, your success in life with the design and everything like that. But I have found that to be the case too, that it doesn't quite get. Is it empathy? Do you think?
2: I think that it just doesn't see weird angles like a human does. And it may be that AI has been listening to NPR too much. So every, you know, every question is, so what did you think when the rocket took off, Neil? Or what has surprised you most in your career? Or do you get more satisfaction out of being an astrophysicist or a podcast? I mean, it's, you know, like the NPR bank of questions.
0: Well, now, switching gears, you know, you were there with the early days with Apple. And, of course, you know, 2007, the iPhone hit. Are you surprised at how fast Americans have gravitated towards using AI?
2: Well, you know, that is almost a trick question, Kim, because you could make the case that, quote, AI started about 50 years ago. So you could say, well, it's taken, you know, 60 years to get to here. Or you can start the clock when ChatGPT launched. And if you look at that last part, it's like straight up like a rocket, right? But it was mumbling and bumbling along for 50 or 60 years. Now, don't get me wrong, from the time that ChatGPT came out till today and what it has done is astounding to me.
0: It is truly,
2: I mean, every day I say to myself, how did you ever do this before ChatGPT? Every day I say that to myself.
0: So where do you think this is going to be, say, 5 years from now?
2: Well, you know, Kim, as people listen to this, you and I are big fans, but I'm telling you, there's a lot of people listening right now who are freaking out. They're saying, I'm a designer. Kim just said Canva's taking my place.
0: Right, you know, that's true.
2: And I would say that, you know, if you really want to be remarkable and stay on top of your game, you have to use all the tools and weapons at your disposal. So, I mean, if you go back a few decades and you said you have two intelligent people, you give one a calculator and you give one an abacus, you know, which one is going to win? You have two intelligent people, you give one a personal computer and you give another one, I don't know, nothing. And the person with the best tools is usually going to win. So, I mean, you just have to use all the tools. You're not going to stuff AI back in a bottle at this point.
0: No, but you know, this is progress. You know, if you don't innovate, you evaporate. You know, you have to move with the times. And the times are moving so very quickly right now that you just can't be sitting on the sidelines. And which is obviously something that you've never done your entire life.
2: Well, you know, I think to really use AI, the most important quality you have is intellectual curiosity.
0: Guy, thank you for being here. You and I can talk for hours and hours. It's always such a pleasure to have you on board and to have your input because you are truly remarkable. All right, folks, that's Guy Kawasaki. He's the chief evangelist of Canva. Also host, he's a great podcast. If you've never listened to it, check it out. It's called Remarkable People. The author of 19, yep, we're going to count them all up, books. And he just makes you feel like stuff is doable, which is the whole trick. I mean, so here's your takeaway, folks. You don't need 10 minutes and a lot of nerve. I mean, all the AI tools are sitting right there. Go do something. Go make something. Maybe ask, you know, how can I be doing better with this? I mean, his title is Chief Evangelist. And after just a few minutes with him, let me tell you, I always walk away a total believer. I mean, he's got a design for living. Ooh, yeah, I know. I earned that one. I did. Now, in case you want to see the video of our interview, head over to youtube.com/Kim Komando. That's youtube.com/Kim Komando, where, let me tell you, it's a happening place.
1: Well, while you're there and you're watching it, go ahead and subscribe. Also, like and comment. Help the algorithm. Help out the channel.
0: No. We can't tell them how the algorithm works.
1: Why?
0: Because then other people will know how the algorithm works.
1: We just worry about our algorithm, okay?
0: just click all the buttons that are there. That's all we need.
1: Button mash.
0: Doesn't matter. Hey, still to come, if you have been a victim of a scam, what might happen to you next is shocking here on the Kim Komando Show. 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

0: 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All right, new warning out from the FBI this past week is that if you've been scammed, that now you have to watch out for the scammers again because they're impersonating the FBI office, reaching out to you, offering to help you.
1: And they already know. I don't. Gullible is such a harsh word to use. Is there another one? Susceptible? Does that sound kinder? They already know you're susceptible to something like this, and so they know they can come after you again.
0: Can you say that again?
1: Susceptible?
0: You're
1: I just
0: showed
1: you this went with gullible. I think it's easier to say.
0: Gullible would have been a lot better. But they're also using fake IDs.
1: Okay.
0: And so they really are doing. So if you've been scammed, just be on the lookout for that stuff. And yeah, you are more likely going to become a victim again. 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
5: From ABC News, I'm Dave Packer. Multiple people dead, say police, after a shooting at an In-N-Out Burger restaurant in southern Idaho this afternoon.
6: Today has been a very hard day here in Twin Falls, a tragic day.
5: Police Chief Matthew Hicks says the threat is over, the shooter dead.
6: He was nearby on the scene there, and we are working to try to ascertain his identity and the motivations behind that. We'll be able to figure that out in the next coming days.
5: The number of people killed still unclear.
6: We're trying to work with St. Luke's and our coroner's office to ascertain the exact numbers of fatalities. We also have a number of people being treated for injuries at our local hospital here.
5: Protests and counter-protests in Spain's Ceuta today. Residents turned out for a counter-protest against anti-immigration demonstrators led by a well-known right-wing Spanish influencer. The Spanish territory, located in the northern Mediterranean coast of Africa, has been the scene of a humanitarian crisis as tens of thousands of migrants tried to breach the frontier earlier this week. At least 67 have died making the crossing. Spain has installed a 1,600-foot barrier on the sea border. President Trump now doubling down after the Justice Department dropped charges against a former Olympian who was accused of damaging the reflecting pool. Who does the D.C. U.S. Attorney, Jeanine Pirro, say is responsible now?
7: The DOJ cited the rush to complete the project prior to events associated with the America 250 celebration in the week surrounding Independence Day of 2026. Federal records show the reflecting pool contract was awarded after a no-bid process for $14.6 million.
5: ABC's Alex Pichet. President Trump posting on social media, he disagrees 100% with Pirro. Extreme fire danger for millions. Peak fire conditions this hour in the Pacific Northwest. Wildfires in California's Sonoma County triggering air quality alerts in the Bay Area. And more than 50 million Americans under heat alerts from California to Montana. 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
5: Department of Veterans Affairs saying it's launching a new clinical trial to find out whether GLP-1 medications can curb alcohol cravings. ABC's Yuri Benajad.
9: While these GLP-1 drugs have long shown their benefit for reducing weight, researchers are investigating how they may impact reward pathways in the brain, which feed cravings for alcohol and drugs. The VA now launching a clinical trial to test whether the drugs can also help treat alcohol abuse among the U.S. military and veteran community.
5: Tonight's Powerball jackpot now over $700 million, getting close to top 10 territory. ABC's Will Gantz.
10: All eyes on tonight's Powerball drawing at 10:59 p.m. Eastern. The odds, they're absolutely abysmal. One in 292 million, I'm just keeping it real. We could go winnerless again, in which case the jackpot would grow before Monday night's drawing. But whether you win or lose, there actually is a silver lining. In addition to the prize pot, a portion of lottery revenue goes to state-directed causes like public education, environmental conservation, and veterans assistance funds.
5: Pride celebrations across Europe today, 1 week after the deadly car ramming and machete attack in Berlin, Amsterdam, Stockholm, and Hamburg among the cities holding events. Women's professional baseball is back. The first league in nearly 30 years kicked off in Springfield, Illinois today. The league has four teams from New York, Boston, Los Angeles, and San Francisco. They'll play a 15-game season. More than 600 players showed up for tryouts. 120 made the cut. Dave Packer, ABC News.
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1: Coming up in a moment, Sylvia Brown. She's probably one of the most internationally famous psychics in the world right now. Stay right where you are. Coming up, Sylvia Brown.
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0: Y'all know who Sylvia Brown is, I trust, don't you? She's all over the place now. I see her on pay-per-view now and all kinds of places. Well, we've been interviewing her for a long time. She began her professional career as a psychic on May 8, 1973, with a small meeting in her home. Within about a year, her practice had grown very, very large, and she decided to incorporate her business as the Nirvana Foundation for Psychic Research. Wanted to make her work as professional as possible, then as now, she maintains required business licenses as a member of the Better Business Bureau, donates a lot of time to charitable organizations, and is working with police. Her business has remained in the same general vicinity since she began it. Sylvia's family line includes several practicing psychics and mediums. Her maternal grandmother was an established and well-respected counselor and healer in Kansas City, Missouri. This psychic talent has also been passed on to her son, Christopher, as well as his daughter. There seems to be a genetic component, perhaps necessary to create exceptional psychics. Her bloodline carries that predisposition to excellence. As Sylvia says, anyone can learn to play the piano, but not everyone is a concert pianist. Here's our concert pianist, Sylvia Brown. Hi, Sylvia.
1: Hi, Art.
0: It's been a while.
1: Yes, it has. It's always good to be with you, though,
0: and
1: Art.
0: It's always good to have you. Sylvia, you believe that, then, that this is carried genetically through families?
1: Well, I guess I'm enough of a researcher, and I guess you want to call it scientific bent, that I do know that it all comes from God, but I do think that genetics helps. I mean, you know, I don't think we have a bit of trouble saying that, of course, you know, you're a concert pianist because your father was, or you're a great artist because your father or mother was. Mm-hmm. But when you start saying, well, I'm psychic because my grandmother and my great-grandmother and her mother, people start getting real freaky. But I do think that there's a definite component part that's trackable.
0: Well, you know, you see a lot of daughters and sons of movie stars, television stars, but mostly movies. And inevitably, they're into the movies, and they're quite good. And I often wonder if it really is the genetics, you know, or if it's just the fact that mom or dad has the ins, and, you know, there's that
1: it's
0: early
1: probably,
0: acting school,
1: yeah,
0: and, you know, all the rest of it.
1: It's probably part and parcel. You know, it's sort of like a Heinz 57 variety. That a little bit here, and the environmental here, and the genetics here, and the predisposition of allowing it to be, mix it all together, and, you know, it probably does come out as that.
0: I have a lot of really prophetic dreams. I have
1: you have for a long time.
0: A lot of dreams that come true.
1: Right.
0: Sylvia. Why is it that future prophecy, personal prophecy mostly, comes to us in our sleep, do you think?
1: Yeah.
0: Why do you think it does that?
1: Well, if you've ever noticed anyone who has an analytical thinking mind, which you do have, by the way. You're always thinking. If you're not running ahead of yourself, analyzing what's been done,
0: yeah,
1: what's going
0: true.
1: To be done,
0: uh-huh.
1: When would you have time during the day?
0: I don't know. I analyze things to death, Sylvia.
1: I know you do. But when would you get a chance to have that opening, let's say? Let's call it, for lack of a better word.
0: That's a good point. That's a really good point.
1: You know, as at night, you wouldn't have it during the day. Your mind's too busy.
0: I guess that might be true. And then when you relax, I guess your subconscious
1: absolutely
0: just lets everything in, and away you go.
1: Well, I think it's the whole idea of alpha state. You know, I mean, whether you're in theta, delta, alpha, doesn't make any difference. At least the powers that be say, you know, Art, mind's quiet now. Let's push it in. It's the only time it is quiet.
0: Sylvia, are you on a some kind of a microphone or something?
1: I'm on a headset.
0: A headset? Is there any chance you could pick up the phone?
1: Sure, I can.
0: All right, let's compare it right here on the air and see what we think.
1: How's that?
0: Let's see. Say something.
1: Is that better?
0: It is better.
1: Okay, good.
0: It is better, yes. Okay, well, I guess a lot of people probably have these prophetic sort of dreams, and they don't pay any attention to them. Wouldn't you think?
1: Absolutely, and And you see, prophetic dreams, as you well know because you've had them, are very sequential. They're not gibberish. We all have these, what I call, you know, sort of maniacal, idiotic dumping dreams.
0: Oh, yeah. Lots of those.
1: You know, that's a release dream.
0: No, I know.
1: The difference.
0: When I've had something that relates specifically to my life or someone or something around me, then I know it's kind of a prophetic dream, or at least I guess I've learned. No, let me rephrase that. I have learned over a period of time to recognize the different. You bet.
1: Mm-hmm. You know why? Because art, it comes sequentially. It's too realistic for it to be all jumbled up.
0: Yeah. Yeah, you're right. It's not all jumbled up. It's mm-hmm. very specific.
1: Yes.
0: Okay, well, you...
1: And I think the more you go with that, you see, here we go again. It's the same thing as, exercising your back or whatever. And the more you do it, the more you make the muscle stronger. You know, I think it's the same thing with, let's say, for lack of argument's sake or hypothetically, that the ancient Buddhists believe you had the third eye. Well, that's nothing more than pituitary gland. Let's say my family has an enlarged pituitary gland. The more you work it, it is a muscle, and the more it becomes, you know, really refined or defined.
0: So, tell me, have you ever had any tests, Sylvia?
1: Oh, yes.
0: Have you?
1: Yes.
0: But medical tests.
1: Yes, medical tests, and I can name you the doctors, which most people won't, but I will.
0: What kind of test did you have?
1: I had a 3-hour MMPI. I had a light test, probing, prodding, psychological. I had it with Dr. Beal, Dr. Blattner, Dr. Rennick.
0: Wow. And did any of these physicians detect anything abnormal within you?
1: No. It came out that, and it was kind of funny, I can even send you that. Sylvia is very, very normal. Sylvia has her own I am intact. She doesn't need this alter ego thing. I mean, you know, they said she could have been a stand-up comedian, she could have been a speaker. So in other words, I didn't have to rely on being psychic. And it came back that she's very normal. In fact, one doctor, Dr. Bill, said she's disgustingly normal, but she has this paranormal ability that we can't figure out what it is.
0: Other than genetics, to what do you attribute it? God?
1: God.
0: Huh. Why would somebody who wouldn't attribute it to God, somebody who is perhaps even an atheist and yet is able to discern things and a prophecy and all the rest of it, they have the talents, but they don't attribute it to God.
1: I don't think they do, though. You know, I've been in this business. I'll be 65 in October. I've been practicing, literally, as we call a card-carrying psychic for 48 years. I have never seen anyone that good that didn't believe in God. I mean, they might have a short stint, but what worries me is when I see these people and they don't attribute it to being a vehicle for God, and I'm not being humble. I think we're all tubes by which energy comes through, and God's energy. I just don't think they have it then.
0: Huh. So you think that most proclaimed atheists or...
1: I don't think they could have it. Or if they did have it...
0: Oh, that's interesting.
1: It would be maybe a rare hit, or maybe they had built up, you know, like Jim Jones or whoever... Davidian, you know, I don't mean to be discriminatory, but I just don't think they would have it. You find them to go way off in left field somewhere, proclaiming it because they can't prophesy, so they begin to proclaim themselves to be some kind of advanced messenger, which almost, let's say, shrouds the fact that they can't do prophecy. So, in other words, they have to become a cultist.
0: Does that mean their talent is not real or their ability is not real?
1: It's not real.
0: It's not real?
1: No.
0: And that brings up another topic. You know, I, like everybody else who watches late-night television, I'm always up late. The psychic 900 lines now proliferate. Oh, my gosh.
1: Leo and...
0: Oh, there are some pretty interesting advertisements on TV now for psychics.
1: Oh, sure.
0: Really interesting. As a group, but not specifically, as a group, how would you comment on this proliferation?
1: I think that reminds me of a neurologist standing on a street corner with a dirty knife. It just makes me crazy. Certainly, we all have to get out there and have our radio shows or be on Montel or whatever to sell a belief. More than anything, I'm trying to sell spirituality to people and not to be afraid, more than the psychic. The psychic is sort of, I call it the, you know, sort of the flash, but the real hook is spirituality.
0: Mm-hmm.
1: But I don't think I've gotten, you know, our foundation is more or less a feed-through, and I'm very familiar with lawyers and police officers, and I do know that some of these, which will go unnamed, have been busted lately, especially some of the ones that we've seen.
0: Busted lately?
1: Yes, very. It's on the Internet. They were actually billing, having people being billed, or say they were billing, they were dead. I mean, they were actually, you know, using dead people's names.
0: Wow. Wow. So... are any of these things, do you think, that you see legitimate? I mean,
1: no.
0: You know, no.
1: Mm-hmm.
0: Then what are they doing? I mean, if they, you know, in the ads that you'll see on TV, they'll say, oh my God, your husband's cheating on you.
1: I know.
0: But you knew that. Well, yes, I did.
1: Yes.
0: That kind of thing.
1: Sure. I was asked, which I won't name the name of the company, the big company out of New York, to sponsor a 900 number. And I can tell you the truth, Art, I had a real strong talk with God that night because, I mean, the money is astronomical. And I said, I can't do that. For one thing, I'd have to answer every phone. How could I do that? And they said to me, you can write a script. And I said, you can't. Now, see, that's a cold reading.
0: Yeah, that's the kind of thing they do.
1: Yeah.
0: I know. I've had 900.
1: You've gone from darkness into light. You know, you have a weeping spirit over your shoulder. I mean, come on, who doesn't? Or who can't?
0: Huh. So you turn them down. I did too. I had them approach me, and I said the same thing. There's no way. I don't have enough time. And then they gave me the script business. So I guess they hit everybody the same way.
1: Absolutely. And the money is astronomical, and it starts out huge weekly, and then it accelerates to 3 cents every call. And I mean, after you start adding up, it is just huge. And I said, you know, not to be altruistic and humble, I said, you know, I love Cyrano de Bergerac's, one of his last phrases that he said before he died, I want to go to God with my white plume intact. I mean, I don't want to go and stand before God and say that I took this. You know, I mean, you have to have money because you support so many people, but I mean, to just do this because you're reading off of a cold paper.
0: What about the biblical activists who would say to you, anybody who says she can know the future is a false prophet?
1: Well, see, I'm a Bible student, and I've read all 26 versions of the Bible, including Lamsa, Jerusalem, Aquarium, Douay, King James Version, and where they get this from is always Deuteronomy.
0: Uh-huh.
1: They will quote Deuteronomy. And in Deuteronomy it says, do not consort with seers and sorcerers. Well, who in the hell is a seer and a sorcerer? I don't know any. Then what's amazing...
0: Well, a seer, though, might be described as a psychic.
1: Yeah, but then see, about a few paragraphs down... then you get, Joseph, you are the interpreter of dreams. Come over here and interpret our dreams for us. What about in the book of Kings when Samuel and Saul, and they bring him back from the dead, and the witch of Endor goes into trance? We don't want to look at that.
0: That's a good point. So how do you reconcile then? How do you reconcile that, or do you not? I mean, if the Bible sends then mixed messages on the subject.
1: Well, the Bible, God loved the Bible. I mean, I think it was for its own time. I'm much more a New Testament than an Old Testament. But you will find in the Bible, for instance, that, okay, all of a sudden God doesn't like the Ammonites and tells, you know, everybody go over and kill the Ammonites. Well, logically, you have to say to yourself, who didn't God make the Ammonites? I mean, you know, it really gets to be crazy after a while. Or the one I love is when God asks Eve where Adam is. I mean, does that worry anybody? I mean, what do you mean? Doesn't he know where Adam is?
0: Right.
1: He made Adam.
0: Right.
1: But you see, is the Bible holy? Is it a beautiful word? Of course it is, because it was trying to show man the analogy of the rebuttal of the Egyptian gods, you know, that we were the monotheistic group, and we had to have a god that was more ferocious than any other god, and I understand that. See, our Bible is not new. It was actually taken from the Babylonian text, almost verbatim. And if anybody, I say to people, don't accept my word for it, research, read. The Babylonian and the Sumerian texts have Jonah and the whale, Noah and the ark. You know, this is not a new story.
0: All right, well, you are right up there at the very elite top of those who are thought to be psychics in the world right now. How did you get there? Why did you get there?
1: Well, I think it's like I told you, Art. I think probably you're only as good as your last reading. You know what I mean? You just keep on keeping on. I mean, you know, I think people have known me long enough, and I've been around long enough to know that I'm not 100%, but by God, I better be pretty close to on the mark. Can I be mistaken? You bet I can. But I better be more right than wrong.
0: Are you?
1: Oh, absolutely. I don't think...
0: Any idea of what your percentage is?
1: I run... we try to do a stat because we do validations all the time. I run about between 86 to sometimes 90% correction.
0: Oh, that's very high. That's very high.
1: Well, to show you how... And someday I'm going to write a book about what people say to me. This man called me one day and he said... You told me I was going to change my job the 7th of June. He said, well, you were wrong. I changed it the 6th. Well, you know.
0: Sylvia, hold on. We're at the bottom of the hour.
1: All right.
0: And we'll be right back. I'm Art Bell. This is Coast to Coast AM. Just roaring through the nighttime. Morning, everybody.
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0: 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You'll find it on Coast to Coast AM.
1: And I wanted to talk to you anyway about the UFO reports, what you think of them.
2: The best thing about it is it's really exciting. We got complete vindication because basically what happened was is the government admitted that we don't know what these spots, these objects, these bright lights are, but basically you can help the government because the thing we're finding out is government's not that bright and they need our help. So that's where Coast to Coast AM comes in and George Norrie comes in. Because you're going to have people on here that will give the government investigators an idea where to look, how to look, and what to look for. So it really does a lot of validation of the history of this show. And this is a huge step forward to getting to the truth. Because for the first time, we have the U.S. government admitting that there's something to this. Really admitting there's something to this. And that's a big step for all of us.
3: 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It, too, has forms that cover medical decisions and shot records. Add a vet certificate, a tick and tapeworm certificate. 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

0: Now, we take you back to the past on Art Bell Somewhere in Time.
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0: Now, we take you back to the past on Art Bell Somewhere in Time.

0: Once again, Sylvia Brown. I'm Art Bell on Coast to Coast AM. Sylvia, welcome back.
1: Oh, it's good to be back.
0: Sylvia, do you, it's hard to put into words, do you receive this just in the normal process of thinking? I mean, we all have imaginations and we can let our minds wander and various things will occur to us. Does it occur to you in that manner?
1: Yeah, but it's almost instantaneous. And over the years, I've learned how to discern, you know, what is Sylvia's thoughts aside from what's going on with Art.
0: You see what I'm saying? I see exactly what you're saying, yes.
1: I know how to differentiate. I've gone into the reading room or done lectures or been writing my books or whatever, and I can be having a temperature or what, and that seems to operate independently

0: a doctor tell me that he thought, in fact, this is Dr. Rennick, who now works for the Justice Department, said that he really was convinced, he's a psychiatrist, he believed that I was using the limbic brain, which is the older brain. He said, I'm convinced that that's the part of the brain that you're probably using, that people used to use. Let's say that's what kept them from, or saving them, knowing that there was a saber-toothed tiger out there or whatever it was.
1: Sure.
0: He said, and probably you kept that limbic brain alive, or your family did, or there's some component part that kept the limbic brain alive.
2: But as I understand that aspect of the brain, it was a fight-or-flight kind of instinctual, animal instinctual thing that, for example, you knew you were in danger.
0: Absolutely.
2: But I wonder how you make the jump from that.
0: Well, I think culturally and the way society moves, God only knows we need flight and fright now, although it's in a different way. It's whether it's economy or
2: yes.
0: whether it has to do with panic anxiety attacks or illnesses or, you know, where you're going to move. It's not, well, it's different, but it's still that survival mechanism that's operating.
2: But how does it cross over to be able to receive information about others? And where do you think that information is actually coming? Sylvia, have you ever heard a remote viewer describe how they do what they do?
0: Absolutely, and we've done it.
2: So then... I'm not so sure there's a great difference between what you do and...
0: Absolutely. I think you're absolutely right.
2: Really?
0: I think you're absolutely right on target.
2: Because they also have to differentiate, crush the personal ego so that,
0: that
2: their own imaginations don't interfere.
0: Yes, that I know that you're sitting in a chair holding on, that I see your things around you, that, you know, the clock... I mean, I have to know that. You see what I'm saying? I don't know if that's any different. The only thing that I do is take it a step further. Because, look, all time, I'm convinced, goes in a circle. And all I do is just push the circle a little farther. Okay, now he's in the chair. Now he's reclining. Then he'll get up. Then he'll go to bed. You see what I mean? I have to keep going.
2: Time is a circle.
0: Yes.
2: A circle, that's an interesting concept. What do you mean by a circle? A circle implies that you're coming back to where you were, or could come back to where
0: you were. Well, I think we've always thought of time as linear.
2: Yes.
0: But I don't think that that's true. I mean, you know, we say things like history repeats itself, and, you know, what goes around comes around. We have all those wonderful sayings, but I've found that life repeats its patterns.
2: We do have a lot of circle sayings, don't we?
0: Oh, sure we do.
2: You're right.
0: You know, and we keep doing the same dumb circles. We all do. But I have always thought that... see, I think God's now is in circular form. And I think that's very hard for us to understand unless we step out of the circle. Then we can see it. But everything is circular, I think, for God. Everything is going on the same record at the same time.
2: Huh. Does that mean... Personally, does that mean as a...
0: I think it's personally and universally and
2: universally.
0: Planetarily and...
2: It's all circles.
0: Absolutely.
2: Oh, that's fascinating. All right. Then, in effect, would you not be afraid to say that what you're doing is really, in effect, remote viewing?
0: Oh.
2: Are they interchangeable?
0: Absolutely. I think that that... Yes, and I think it's remote viewing of your chart, even. See, would it matter if remote viewing were that you're at a fountain now and I'm on a hill, but I know that you're at the fountain, or would I then take it further and say he's going to come down off the mountain and go into the chalet? It is a remote viewing.
2: Well, yeah. Then is all knowledge, Sylvia...
0: In the Akashic Records.
2: It is.
0: Everything that man does. Everything that man does is accessible because God already knows what man and woman is going to do. It's just our learning process that feeds data back. We're the experiencing part of God that is not only learning, let's say, our lessons, but I think we're feeding back the information for a God that is intellectual.

0: let's say, for lack of a better way to put it, we're the emotional side of God experiencing for God. You see, everything is in duplications, in duality. We know we have a left and right brain. Let's say hypothetically God is left brain, we're right brain. So we're the emotional side of God feeding data back.
1: Why did you decide to do with your talent what you have done? I mean, you're all over the media. I see you even on pay-per-view. You're everywhere now. What made you take the career path you have taken?
0: Well, I think I'm 65, for one thing, and I think that after 48 years of research and constantly, I think it's like a scientist when you keep seeing something reproduced constantly, whether it's death and dying or like my new book, Past Lives, Future Healing, and you keep seeing that there's cures that are constantly being, or people are constantly being cured and helped by past life knowledge. I said to myself, I don't care how much flack I get. If this is going to help one person, 10 people, which it's helped, I can't even tell you, why not put it out there?
1: So then your view is that truly then the circle applies here as well.
0: Oh, certainly.
1: We go round and round. Yeah, we are reincarnated.
0: You know, when people say, and you know, you and I are not that much different. When people say, well, what do you think of your detractors? Well, who doesn't have a detractor?
1: That's right.
0: If you really believe it and it hurts people, I mean, it helps people, whether it hurts them. Like I said, if I swear to God to you, Art, if you were helped by a purple spotted giraffe and I could get a hold of one, I'd bring it in. I don't care what it is, as long as it helps you.
1: Is it possible, I mean, take my situation for example. As you know, I've been off with a bad back. Here I am
0: right back.
1: My back continues to be bad. It's not well, and I don't want to fool people into thinking that. And the doctors say it's not going to get better. So I'm faced with an interesting situation here. I am avoiding surgery like the plague. Until I can't walk, I'm not going to get surgery. I'm just not going to.
0: And I don't blame you for that. And I work with 350 actual MDs, and most of them, especially the orthopedic men, are the really good ones, are the first ones to say that's the last thing you want to do.
1: Yeah, well, it is the last thing I want to do. Anyway, is it possible to psychically heal?
0: Absolutely.
1: It is.
0: And it also, even if you don't believe it, to say when you go to bed at night, if there's anything that I'm carrying over from this life or a past life, and even if you don't believe in that, say, I want it to be released in the white light of the Holy Spirit, or whatever your belief may be, Buddha, God, spirit consciousness, white light of love, I'm telling you the truth, it begins to, go away. I know what happened to you, whether you believe it or not. You were run over by a cart, and you were crippled in a past life. You got to a certain part in your life, and your cell memory said, uh-oh, well, he did it once. Let's fix him again. Now, I don't mean psychosomatically, because the cells have memory.
1: Well, then I don't see what can be done about that. In other words,
0: because if you speak to your cells and they release it. See, I never believed until I started doing this some 25 years ago that cells actually are sentient. If somebody would have said that to me, I would have said, yeah, you know, and ladybugs talk to you. I didn't realize that every cell in your body was sentient.
1: Well, I didn't either. I know that there is certainly a cellular memory. There's enough proof on the table.
0: Absolutely.
1: With regard to that. And somehow or another, organs that were in one person impart memories in another person.
0: Oh, I can tell you about a woman who came out of surgery with a heart implant and wanted a beer and a cigarette and never in her life smoked or drank, and the man that she'd gotten the heart from did.
1: I know.
0: I mean, there's case after case, but
1: I know. So then our cells must have
0: cell memory.
1: Well, is it cell memory, or are they part of the overall process? You know, I'm told, Sylvia, you can remove a half of a person's brain, and they're still functional. There are people walking around like that. So, could other parts of our body, or our body as a whole, have some sort of

0: memory. I guess the answer is obviously yes.
1: Yeah, and you know that old corny expression that, and it's corny as it sounds, is so true. It's probably one of the greatest truisms, is mind over matter. Because, you see, we just use the mind, but the soul also has memory. Whether you want to call it the Ka, the Altman, the Oversoul, has the memory and the ability to rejuvenate itself. It really is the mind-soul or the soul-mind taking charge and saying, look, I might have had something happen to me in a past life. I'm certainly going to do physical therapy. I'm going to take some oil to help me lubricate, because you're honestly, you really need like an oil and lube job. You're stiff as a board.
0: yeah, I know. That's what I need, an oil lube job. You're right. Oh, that's funny. So you're saying I got run over in a past life, huh?
1: You did with a cart. I mean, you didn't die from it, but you were paralyzed. Now, let me tell you this, and this is not to make you feel good, but you're not going to be paralyzed with this. You're not going to be in a walker, wheelchair, whatever.
0: I was using a walker here in the house during the worst of this, a wheelie walker my wife got for me. It's the only way I could get around.
1: I know. And see, people don't realize, unless they've had their back go out, if you sneeze, if you cough, if you laugh, I mean, people do not realize what a part of the back, I mean, what it does to you. And he said, please don't make me laugh, don't make me cough, don't make me do anything.
0: I could go on and on. No turning over. No moving around. No quick moves.
1: No.
0: And even sometimes, if you don't do anything at all, and you're in the best position you've been able to find, it would still go.
1: Yeah.
0: Oh, yeah.
1: Get that.
0: Yeah.
1: Yeah.
0: So, that's interesting. A past life, then.
1: Yes. And even, you see, I say to people, it doesn't matter if you don't believe it. I've had enough detractors who say, I say, okay, but what do you have to lose? Just try it. You know, I mean, if you try it, what have you lost? What, 3 minutes a night? You go to bed and you surround yourself with a white light and you say, look, what? Because God knows we take in enough negativity in a daytime. Mm. In one day, what about all the lives we build up?
0: That's true. We do. We take in a lot of negativity during
1: the day. In one day.
0: Yeah, absolutely. A lot of it, sure. Life is full of it. You know, it's full of challenges and negativity, and it's your challenge to get through it.
1: Yeah, and you can be the happiest person in the world and walk around as a sponge and absorb it from somebody else, and you don't even know you've got it.
0: And past lives, or something about past lives, you're able to discern that about somebody in a reading?
1: Yeah, when I did the Showtime, the pay-per-view,
0: yes,
1: this man who was literally 12 years, and I have this really phobic reaction of, please don't ever let me know who the person is. So the producer just picked somebody and sent him up to my apartment, and the guy sat down, and I said, you have this thing about breathing, and you have asthma, and you feel like you're choking, and you haven't gotten out of your house for 12 years, and nodding yes, yes, yes, yes. And I said, I don't care if you believe me. I said, you were in the Civil War. You were in the French Revolutionary War. You weren't part of the bourgeoisie. They shipped you. They shoved you because of their fanaticism. They shoved you on a cart. They put you up on the scaffolding. You didn't get your head cut off, which probably would have been better, have been faster. They strung you up. They put a rope around your neck, and they let you dangle. They didn't even have a trap door. Well, his eyes got big as saucers, and I could, it's not that I could read minds, but he was like, this is a good story, and I think she's probably a nice lady, but so what? And I said, okay, you don't have to believe me, Ken. I said, but from this moment on, you will not be afraid to fly. You will be able to come to Vegas where I am. And I said, just put the white light around you. Well, damn if he didn't show up in Vegas. And he said to everybody, I'm cured. He said, I don't know what she did, but he said it just released it. Sure. Now, detractors will say, this is a healing story for the mind. I heard them all. I know it isn't, but let's say hypothetically, for sake of argument, it is. Who the hell cares? If I give you a sugar pill and it cures you, are you going to call me up and scream at me? Although I know it's valid, because the soul knows if you're lying to it. It really knows. There's a truth alarm that goes off.
0: Well, that's

0: really interesting. So this information about another's past life comes to you, I would think, as easily as...
1: As the future.
0: As the future.
1: Because, see, there is circular.
0: Right. Got that. That's fascinating. And it really is so close to remote viewing if you just change
1: Absolutely
0: the names. I mean, they say the same thing, that present conditions, travel into the past, travel into the future,
1: sure,
0: is all
1: you know who's
0: equally
1: a lot
0: possible.
1: Of that was Stanley Krippner. You know, he did a lot of that remote viewing many years ago.
0: So
1: and he was way ahead of his time, and everybody said, oh, poo.
0: What about Edgar Cayce? What was he doing? Same thing?
1: Oh, yeah, absolutely. You notice how he always said, we have the body here. We have the person. How in the world could they have the person miles and miles away unless, let's say, they were, in concert, remote viewing?
0: So, well, then I guess you're right. This, whatever this is, it's not new. It's very old.
1: Oh, it's ancient. Look at the oracles. I mean, it goes back far beyond any religion. You know, they say that, you know, prostitution or motherhood or whatever is the
0: oldest
1: profession.
0: Yeah.
1: But let me tell you something. Prophecy has been around forever. Whether you want to go back to the ancient Sumerians, whether they did the astrology, it doesn't matter. Or the ancient Babylonians. It's always been there.
0: Huh. All right, Sylvia, hold on. We'll get right back to you. It's the top of the hour. Take a good deep breath. So, from a lynching to asthma. You believe all this? Well, I do, because I know that it's true. I'm Art Bell, and this is Coast to Coast AM.
2: 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More Somewhere in Time coming up.

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4: From ABC News, I'm Dave Packer in Southern Idaho.
5: Today has been a very hard day here in Twin Falls, a tragic day.
4: Twin Falls Police Chief Matthew Hicks says multiple people are dead after a shooting at an In-N-Out Burger restaurant. Hicks says the shooter is dead.
5: He was nearby on the scene there. We are working to try to ascertain his identity and the motivations behind that. We'll be able to figure that out in the next coming days.
4: And still working to ascertain the exact number of fatalities. A fast-moving wildfire outside Spokane, Washington, burned more than 2,000 acres, sparking evacuations. Washington State Governor Bob Ferguson.
6: When the sun sets and the sun rises in the morning, I think we're going to be in shock to see some of the scenes that emerge out of there.
4: There are growing concerns over the security of water systems across the U.S. as more states report they've been victim of a suspected cyber attack. ABC's Morgan Norwood tells us more than half a dozen states are now reporting problems.
7: The scope of the security failure now widening. 9 reported as hacks in Michigan as the FBI and EPA warn utility companies that hackers are trying to disrupt service to critical water infrastructure. At least 7 states have reported some kind of incursion. In one case, the hackers were able to change passwords and network settings, preventing operators from controlling the flow of water into the tiny city of Bram, Minnesota.
4: According to multiple U.S. officials, investigators are looking at whether Iran or any of its proxies were responsible for at least the breaches in Minnesota. But President Trump says he doesn't believe that and blames Governor Tim Walz. The president also says U.S. Attorney Jeanine Pirro is 100% wrong after she and the Department of Justice moved to drop the case against a former Olympian who had been blamed with damaging the Lincoln Memorial reflecting pool when he picked up a piece of peeling paint. In a Friday filing, Pirro said the additional documents that were provided by the Department of the Interior show a botched installation by the contractor caused the damage. 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
4: 1 week after the deadly car ramming and machete attack in Berlin, Amsterdam, and Hamburg were among the cities holding Pride events Saturday. Also, Stockholm, where Nina Nilsson, a member of a proud parents group, took part.
9: It's a terrible thing that happened in Berlin, and it's even more important now that we stand for what's right.
4: Festival director Mance Axelsson.
10: It's really important to show solidarity and show that we want to be louder than the hate we see.
4: Delta Airlines teaming up with DraftKings for a new form of in-flight entertainment. ABC News transportation reporter Clara McMichael explains.
11: Delta has rolled out a partnership with DraftKings where passengers can actually make sports prediction picks when they get on their flights. Let's address, first of all, why I'm saying sports prediction picks instead of gambling or betting, and that's because gambling is actually illegal on planes. So that means that there's no money involved here. You don't have to spend your own money, not even miles, to get involved in this. But on the flip side, you also can't win any money, although you could be in line for some Delta gift cards.
4: UEFA, the governing body of European soccer, declared it has no confidence in FIFA president Gianni Infantino after his failed proposal to pitch sell stakes in the World Cup. Infantino pitched creating a $20 billion company to run the World Cup with private investors, including a key investor group led by Joshua Kushner, the younger brother of President Trump's son-in-law, Jared Kushner. Dave Packer, ABC News.
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1: Good morning, everybody. Sylvia Brown is here, and she'll be right back one more hour ahead.
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4: My name is Whitney Allen, and I'm a widow. 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

0: once again, Sylvia Brown, the internationally renowned Sylvia Brown. Sylvia, welcome back.
1: Thank you.
0: Sylvia, I think that remote viewers talk about the possibility, and in very hushed tones, too, the possibility of remote, what's called remote influencing. I'm sure you know what that is.
1: Mm-hmm.
0: The ability to influence, perhaps, another mind on the other side of the world somewhere, or wherever it might be, wouldn't matter, in space, on the moon, wherever, another human mind, to actually influence it in some way. Do your psychic abilities approach anything that begins to skirt in that area?
1: Never.
0: Mm-mm. Never.
1: No, because, you see, I believe that all of us are, before we ever came in, have a chart that was, that we, let's say, contractually made with God, and that chart is going to be lived out whether we like it or not. And the idea of trying to influence, I think the Russians really had that, they thought they had that down pat.
0: Oh, yes, they did, indeed.
1: You know, the mind reading, the mind manipulation. I think that even if I could do it, which I can't, I wouldn't. I mean, I think you'd be interfering then with the whole charted learning process for God. I think then you start playing God. Then I think you almost then get into that occultism thing. You know, in other words, I'm going to manipulate your mind.
0: Yes, yes. One could imagine you believe remote healing to be possible. Now, you described several things already where you've told people, for example, about a past life in which something has occurred that's affecting their present life. Okay.
1: Mm-hmm.
0: I can certainly buy that. What about the jump from that psychological effect you might have on somebody by helping them to understand what happened to them, but jumping to actual remote healing? In other words, psychically healing,
1: yeah,
0: at a distance,
1: well,
0: directly,
1: yes,
0: healing.
1: Absolutely, and I think energy is energy. And I know that a great deal of my ministers do an awful lot of this work. In other words, energy is energy. And they're, what to say, and we've seen this, I mean, what is prayer but energy sent out?
0: Yes.
1: Is that we will sit around in, you know, in our groups and say, you know, Martha, whatever, is having problems. Okay, let's all focus on her and send her, as you would like to say, which I think is a marvelous way of putting it, remote healing, and send that energy. And you'd be surprised at how many people, even at my lectures, when I say, let's all concentrate.
0: Oh, no, I wouldn't be surprised at all, so, yeah.
1: You know, and say, you know, like, let's think about ourselves as golden poppet beads strung together and push your energy to the right of the person. Well, eventually that energy goes around the room and then hits you. You know, I mean, energy's energy, and it can be sent out. It's almost like, doesn't God know where the energy is supposed to go? Of course God does. So let's send it.
0: I've seen it work. I know it works, Sylvia. No question about that. Would you agree that many minds focusing, a healing energy?
1: Oh,
0: on somebody in the form of prayer or whatever we want
1: absolutely
0: to call it, that is an increased or a bigger effect or power.
1: Oh, sure, because you see what you're doing is you're lending your energy to that person's energy, and you're upping that person's energy. And in doing that, whether it heats the body, who knows, who cares what it does. But I've seen it. Prayer is the miracle by which that energy is transmitted and elevate, and the person doesn't even have to know it's happening.
0: That really has been proven, hasn't it?
1: Oh, absolutely it has.
0: They've done a lot of double-blind tests, I know.
1: Absolutely they have.
0: And the people who were prayed for recovered much faster.
1: Well, you know, we're even getting doctors now. You know, it used to be, and there's almost, I couldn't believe it, I was in Pennsylvania, and even in the airport there was a chapel. You know, more and more people in churches, in hospitals, there's chapels, there's,
0: yes,
1: prayer groups. We never used to see that years ago. So people are beginning to realize, hey, we might not know what it is, and it doesn't matter if they don't know what it is. They just know it works.
0: Then it might be said then, if that's really true, that while mankind is doing a lot of things that are considered awfully negative.
1: There's an awful lot of positive things.
0: An awful lot of positive things occurring, too. Chapels and hospitals.
1: Absolutely.
0: People realizing the power of prayer, that sort of thing.
1: And see, you know, you asked me a question earlier. Why at this point of your life? I guess more than anything, I wanted to show people that all that we've talked about is possible. Also that there is another side. Also that God is all love, all goodness, all caring, all perfection. See, I never have understood logically, let's not even go on faith, logically, how do we all say God is omnipotent, perfect, all-loving, all-knowing, and yet God's mean, hateful, nasty? See, something logically begins to break down there. I mean, we've either got to have one or the other.
0: Well, one of the ways that it breaks down is when a father sees his young daughter get hit and killed by a car, or something of that magnitude. It's almost impossible to understand how that man would feel. If he were a godly person, he might be awfully tempted to say, God, where were you?
1: Exactly.
0: And how could a God, an all-caring God, let this happen?
1: Absolutely. And even with as much as I know, when I had 9 people die in 3 months, I want to tell you something. I had some really ferocious talks with God. Even knowing everything that I know, there is that human factor that says, okay, I wanted rain, but I sure as hell didn't want a flood either. What the hell's going on up there? But then you readjust yourself and realize that this is such a trend. If I could just make people realize that this is just a bad camping trip. You know, that this is just a very, very temporary visiting place. And that we all end up at home. And we make so much to-do about this place. You know, not that I don't believe that you shouldn't live in a nice house or drive a nice car or have a good back and all those other things that we want to have. But it still is a tough place to be. It's a rough neighborhood here. And if it weren't a rough neighborhood, like I say to so many people, well, I expected it to be so much more perfect. I said, well, then you shouldn't have come here, because this is where hell is.
0: This is where hell is.
1: Yes.
0: I surely do agree with that. I mean, you know, it's just got to get better, because you wouldn't think it could get worse.
1: Exactly. And you know this thing about a pit and somebody in a red suit and a horn. You know, I've said in my lectures, I wish to God they did have a red suit. At least we'd pick them out and we wouldn't marry them or have them as family. I mean, at least we'd know who they are.
0: Yes.
1: Know they can live next door to you. You can marry them. You can have them in your family. You can run into them. I mean, we don't have to worry about demons and devils. We have enough mean, nasty, hateful people running around.
0: We do indeed. Is it your view that there is a traditional heaven and hell, or do you think, as you just sort of suggested, that we're already there? We have only up to, we can only go up from here.
1: Oh, absolutely. And I think Milton had it right, too, when he said, within every man there is heaven and hell. I think it's, here we go with circles within circles. I think that's part of it. Man does create his own heaven and hell here, but nevertheless, even at that, it's a bad camping trip, like I said. But the only place to go, as you just so rightly said, is up from here. This is as bad as it gets.
0: So we are the absolute bottom rung on the ladder.
1: Absolutely. But I think there's a reason for that, because if there wasn't negativity...
0: Oh, no, I think that's a very hopeful thing. I mean, we're here, what can we do about it?
1: So how would we know how to bounce off of that? You know, I mean, there has to be a negative side for us to say, but for the grace of God, there go I.
0: Mm. And maybe in the next life, there you go.
1: Yes.
0: How many lives do you suppose we lead? Is it endless, or is there some sort of graduation?
1: That's right. No. You know, it's strange. In the last 10 years, somebody mentioned to me the other day that in the last maybe 10, 12 years, I have seen more people. Maybe it's because they're coming to me more, I don't know. But I've seen more people on their last lives than I did when I was much younger. I think people are coming to the end of things. They're just tired and worn out and say, look, I just want to graduate and go home. I think that hole that we walk around with, that sense of longing, is nothing more than a homesickness. We've never been able to identify it. It's a place where no Porsche fills up, no mansion fills up, no diamond fills up. It's just that man yearns to go back to his original home.
0: And that is?
1: That is the other side. That's the other side. We're with our loved ones, our animals, our friends. You know, it's like, hey, I have to go down the chute, and I have to go through this really rough school, and then I'll be back. And when I come back, I will have learned a lot, and I will have accelerated my soul in learning for God.
0: What can you tell me, if anything, Sylvia, about the nature of the other side?
1: Well, you know, it's 3 feet up off the ground. Now, why is it 3 feet up off the ground? I don't have a clue, but I do know that it goes at a higher vibration. Now, that's not just my... one day I got up and decided I was going to say this. I mean, this was from years and years of doing, listening to people that were Islamic or Muslim, rather, Presbyterian, Episcopalian, Buddhist, and everyone, whether they were in death and dying mode, whether they were in regressive therapy mode, whether they were in astral projection mode or in dream mode, everyone began to see the same and report to me the same topography. The Hall of Wisdom, the Hall of Records, where we go, where we check in, the work that we do, the research that we do, the animal husbandry, the gardening. It's a beautiful place. See, it's just exactly like, and I think Plato said it better than anyone. He said, we're nothing more than the shadows on the wall of the cave. We're the world. We are the world of antimatter. That's the world of true matter.
0: Huh. And it's 3 feet above mm-hmm. the ground.
1: Now, what's interesting, if you've ever heard anybody talk about ghosts, they've always said, why do they seem to be floating? Well, they're not. They're walking on their own ground level, for God's sake. It's 3 feet up off the ground.
0: Oh, what a good point. Others, theoretical physicists, really brilliant minds, have described other dimensions, which
1: yes.
0: is another way of saying another... a vibratory level. You said vibration, right? So
1: absolutely. Vibration that goes... My spirit guide says that you... she said you're at a very, very dense, thick, fog-like, density. She said we go at a much lighter vibrational. And, you know, and it really threw me for a loop as a young girl in Kansas City, Missouri, when she said, you know, we're just as real as you are. And I thought, now, you know, that sounds crazy because, I mean, you feel your skin, you know you're here. She mm-hmm. said, no, you're very, very, in fact, she actually said, you're ghosts in our world, which I thought.
0: You're ghosts in our world.
1: She said, you're a ghost in our world. And as I get older, I'm going to tell you something, Art. The way the molecular structure is going, I can see how we're loosely hung.
0: But that's intriguing. In other words, if we see these apparitions from time to time,
1: right.
0: whatever they are, then why wouldn't the reverse be true perhaps as well? Or the likelihood is that it would be.
1: Right. Right. And, you know, because they see, like people have always saying to me, I hope my daughter, my son, knows that I love him. I said, and like you so aptly put it, a man who loses his child in an accident, I didn't get a chance to say goodbye here that all the time. I said, then say it now. They're all around us. They populate us. They move within our dimension. We just can't see them all the time because they go at a higher vibration. But they're certainly all around us.
0: All right. Here's one for you. Earlier in the program, you told me, Art, you had a past vehicle car accident. You were run over. You were crippled. But you're not going to be crippled now. Now,
1: right.
0: Suppose it had not been that you saw at all, or that what you saw was that I did have an accident, and indeed, in this life, I am going to be crippled. When you get information like that, that would be devastating to anybody. What do you do with it? Do you, without comment, pass it on to the person you've read, or what do you do with it?
1: Well, you see, because I do care about you, I want to give you that. I don't usually volunteer that. But if you were to ask me, Sylvia, just right up front, Sylvia, what about my back?
0: Right.
1: And I saw you in a wheelchair, I would say, okay, this is what's going to happen, Art. But this is what you're going to do with it. Then I'd look further. And maybe you'd write. Maybe you would mm-hmm. show someone else what to do. You see, there's always a escape hatch for this.
0: So, in other words, you try and provide the person who's getting the bad word with the upside of their situation.
1: Absolutely. But
0: you don't hold it back.
1: Oh, never. No.
0: Well, see, I mean, if you look at life in general, Sylvia, lots of good things happen, as you've noted, and lots of bad things happen,
1: sure.
0: too. And so your delivery of information is going to be kind of an even good and bad scenario for the average person, right?
1: Yeah, it's just like, let me give you an example. At a lecture in Cleveland, a woman came up to the microphone and she said to me, Sylvia, I want to know how long I'm going to live.
0: Uh-huh.
1: And everybody in the audience went, oh. And I said, 6 years. Well, the woman danced back to her seat. She knew that I knew that she knew. It sounds like, you know, who's on third. that the doctors had only given her maybe 7 months. The audience felt bad, but I wasn't about to ethically or morally say, this woman is so happy because I've given her an extension that she never thought she had.
0: Hmm. Do you get that question often?
1: Yes, I do.
0: Do you always answer it?
1: Always.
0: I mean, occasionally you must run into the person who's going to have a heart attack next Sunday.
1: Yeah, not that. Yes, I have, but not that often. And I also believe that a psychic is supposed to be. See, we've always looked at psychic, and I'm beginning to hate that word to tell you the truth. But as the ace of spades or whatever the hell they use falls and you don't have any control over it, I do believe, whether it's Sophie Glutz or Sylvia Brown or wasn't I supposed to be written into your life to tell Kent Herkenrath, which I did, do not, under any circumstances, take that plane out of Chicago in April. And he said, I walked around the airport cursing you, and the airplane crashed. I think also psychics, true psychics, are supposed to be protectorates.
0: But isn't that very close to what you were talking about earlier when you go over the line and begin to play God?
1: No, because I think I was written into your chart. See, like I said, whether I was...
0: So you were supposed to be there at that time.
1: Absolutely. Whether I was, like I said, Sophie Glutz or Bill Smith.
0: Which
1: or,
0: means he was not... it was not his card that came up at all, really.
1: Right. Now, could he have had free will choice and said, the hell with her, I'm going to get on the plane? Of course he could have. And he was furious that he thought he was superstitious that he didn't do it. But he said, and I never will forget on my... answering machine was just these few words, Sylvia, thank you for my life. That was all he said, and that was enough for me.
0: Oh, my. All right. Sylvia, hold it right there. We're at the bottom of the hour. How about you? If Sylvia or somebody like her told you, don't get on that plane, it's going to crash, as she just described occurred, what would you do? Honestly, you'd walk around the airport, you'd see the next plane was hours and hours, if not a day away. What would you do? Would you get on that plane?
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1: And I wanted to talk to you anyway about the UFO reports, what you think of them.
2: The best thing about it is it's really exciting. We got complete vindication because basically what happened was is the government admitted that we don't know what these spots, these objects, these bright lights are, but basically you can help the government because the thing we're finding out is government's not that bright and they need our help. So that's where Coast to Coast AM comes in and George Norrie comes in. Because you're going to have people on here that will give the government investigators an idea where to look, how to look, and what to look for. So it really does a lot of validation of the history of this show. And this is a huge step forward to getting to the truth. Because for the first time, we have the U.S. government admitting that there's something to this. Really admitting there's something to this. And that's the big step for all of us.
3: Hi, I'm Ty Pennington, and this is another one of Ty's tips. You know, not long ago, I was in a house, and I walked into a small room being used as a den, and it was as if I had just walked into Alice in Wonderland. I'm serious. All the furniture in this room was little. A small table, a love seat, a very small side chair. I started looking for a rabbit hole. People tend to assume that since the room is so small, it needs small things. Logical, but wrong. Small stuff actually brings attention to a small room. Now, I'm not saying you should get a sectional sofa and put it in an 8x8 room. That would be overkill. But if you're a full-size person, then use full-size furniture. The key isn't making the furniture smaller, it's using less of it. That way, well, you can see the rabbit hole easier. And if you choose to go down it, then just be careful of the Queen of Hearts. By the way, you should see the furniture in her place. It's, well, heart-shaped.
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6: Be it sight, sound, smell, or touch, there's something inside that we need so much. 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
1: Good morning, everybody. I'm Art Bell. Sylvia Brown is here, internationally famous, certainly, as one of the top psychics, a word she's not too fond of, I understand that, in the world. 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She's one of the real ones, folks, and with a lot of the real ones, I've heard the same complaint. We'll ask whether she's had this problem or not in a moment. 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

0: Once again, Sylvia Brown. Sylvia, a very, very good friend of mine who had something happen to him and then acquired a very great deal of psychic ability.
1: Mm-hmm.
0: Following, or in the beginning of this psychic ability, found that he couldn't take it. He couldn't sit in rooms of people. He
1: right.
0: couldn't go into crowded places because the din of information
1: right.
0: that was flowing to him
1: mm-hmm.
0: from all the minds around
1: it's
0: him
1: unbearable.
0: Was absolutely unbearable. Have you gone through that?
1: Yes, when I was 19. But my grandmother, who had died a year before that, said, you will get to that point. But she said, you'll eventually know how to turn down the light, because I can sympathize, empathize with this person totally, because I know who had an ulcer, who was getting divorced, who was going to die. I
0: right.
1: mean, it just got to be horrifying, you know, and you almost become agoraphobic at that point.
0: Exactly. In other words, anybody's life is full of enough hell on earth as it is without
1: yes.
0: without everybody else
1: bombarded by it.
0: Right. So what in the world do you do?
1: I just...

0: public? I mean, I'm sure there are people who may have your ability who are extremely, extremely private about it, but instead you went into the media.
1: Yeah, and that was a big choice to make. I mean, it's one thing to be known, I guess if you want to call it sort of crazy, to your, you know, your college friends, your people that I used to teach, because I taught school for 18 years and all, you know, and I used to do readings for the AAUW and all that.
0: Really? What did you teach?
1: I taught Catholic school for 18 years.
0: Oh, I'll be darned.
1: Mm-hmm. And I used to do readings for all the nuns and priests, which is a book in itself, but and that's another story. But I decided, everybody knew that I was, and I do to hang that shingle out. I'm not ashamed to tell you, it took a great deal of courage, because, you know, I've always said I'm probably the most unlikely person to have the gift, because I'm very practical, down to earth. I love my family. I love to cook and sew and do all those things that, you know. So I never was airy fairy. I never wore a pyramid hat and burned sage. Not that I mind that, by the way. But yeah, and I just decided no, that I think that not only do I want to show people that I'm psychic, my biggest message was the spiritual message that comes out in all my books is that this is really, like you and I have discussed, that this really is the trial. This is really the Golgotha, you know, of the world.
0: Yes.
1: And once you get through that, your Gethsemane, then you get to go, you graduate, and you go to the other side.
0: And stay. How much do we really know, again, about the nature of the other side when you finally get to go and stay, or is that information scarce and hard to get?
1: No, it's not. And that's why I said that's why I began to write the book. That's why I wrote the newest book, The Past Life and Future Healings, was because of all the people that I began to do regressions on and also readings began to be cured. And I said, hey, there's, you know, then, you know, like I said, it's a scientist who keeps, I'm sure that Salk, when he kept doing it and said, my God, this is something that's going to cure polio, eventually you start saying to yourself, why should you keep this secret? Why shouldn't you let people know? Regardless of the criticism of the detractors, who cares? If people are healed by this, who cares?
0: Yeah, that's right, who cares?
1: Yeah.
0: There are some out there, as you well know, you will never convert, if that's even the right word.
1: And you know, Art, and that's fine, because, you know, wouldn't it be scary if everybody believed in everything that one person said? I think that would be horrifying. I think everyone, whether they're Christian, Buddhist, Shinto, follow their own way. And I think I'm very ecumenical. All I say to people is, if you're going to do it, be a good one. You know, do it right. Because I don't think God is going to stand at a gate and say, now, wait a minute, Art, were you Presbyterian or Methodist? If you're Methodist, you can't come in. I mean, how stupid is that?
0: Is there time, as we understand time, that elapses between lives?
1: Yeah, people are always concerned, and I know that that's a human thing, is that when I get over there, will I see my dad, my mother, Yeah, the 99.9% of the chance that you will, because people don't incarnate that fast. And even if they did, hypothetically, to you, they would be gone, honestly, like a day and a half. See, there's no time over there. So you come from a time place, this time warp that we're in, to a place that's timeless. So, you know, I always liken it to the few times that I've been in Vegas. There's no time there. I mean, you don't know if it's day or night. Or
0: yeah, they don't put up clocks in Las Vegas.
1: No.
0: For a good reason. That brings up another question. People will say, detractors and even supporters alike, I suppose, why not use the talent you have to come to that little city over the hill here and take a shot at a casino or two? And why you wouldn't need to be on pay-per-view on Showtime or anything else, right?
1: To support all my people. Well, see, because I'm learning the same.

0: same way as everybody else. I mean, anybody who's read my biography, I've fallen in the same dumb traps, the same stupid marriage the first time, and it takes two to tango. I don't want to just blame the other person. But no, I always liken it to, can a surgeon operate on themselves? No, they can't. I said to people, look, if I could win the lotto, I would have done it.
1: You would have won.
0: Yeah, but it's never been for me. I'm so blind when it comes to me. In fact, the closer you get to me, the more I love you, the less effective I am.
1: Well, that's interesting.
0: Because I'm now emotionally involved, you see what I'm saying?
1: So the best you could do would be perhaps to help a stranger get rich.
0: Probably. Well, I never will forget the time that I did, in one of the few times I helped this woman win $75,000. And it was really a fluke, because all of a sudden numbers came up for me, and I said, okay, for whatever this means, it must mean something. And I gave her the numbers, and she sent me in the mail a $5 bill. Now, this was the irony of it. I would so much rather she had sent me a thank you. I didn't want any money.
1: wait a minute. She won 70 grand and then sent you a fiver?
0: $5 bill, which I would have so much preferred she just said thank you very much.
1: Well, I'm not sure that's wholly equitable anyway. I mean, you tip somebody who deals you cards more than Las Vegas. Anyway, that issue aside, you did do that then.
0: Oh, yeah, but that was only once. You know, people say, you know, could you give me lotto numbers? I said, I wish I could, then we'd split it. You know, I mean, whatever it would be. But, you know, you see in these tabloids once in a while, I'll leap through them in the because you can't believe half of what they say anyway. Meg, you know, Madam whatever will give you numbers.
1: Well, yes.
0: And then why doesn't Madam Zorro do it? You know, no, I've never known, truly, it doesn't mean that I'm poverty stricken, but I've never known a true psychic that was ever that wealthy. We're just not. We just don't know how to do it.
1: That is one of the things that probably has the detractors jumping up and down, because they think psychics ought to be wealthy. So what they don't understand then is that a psychic cannot do for oneself.
0: That's right. They can't. No, because if that were the case, then what would we be down here learning? We learn just, like I say to people, when I lecture, I say, look, I may be talking to you, but when I leave here, I'm walking the same way you are.
1: Huh.
0: I may be facing you tonight, but when I leave here, I'm walking the same way. I fall in the same potholes and everything else.
1: Well, if you're, Sylvia, about to get on an airplane that's going to crash, do you think that because you are a psychic, that you'd just stroll right on and sit down in the hot seat and be plummeting 30,000 feet an hour later?
0: Maybe not, because I really have been blessed with the same, not the psyche, but the same intuition that other people have had. I mean, I haven't gone on certain trips because I knew they were dangerous. I canceled 3-4 years ago a trip to Egypt. It was very strange. And at that point, I don't know if you remember, but 65 tourists were killed.
1: Oh, I was over there at about the same time, yeah. So I remember it exceptionally well. So.
0: Absolutely. Now, since then, I have gone 3 times because I knew it was safe. But that one time, I simply called the touring company and said, we are not going. I have a really bad feeling about this.
1: You know what, Sylvia? I've had, after the flight of 800 that blew up, literally a week later, I was taking off from the same airport in the same route,
0: right.
1: And I did it white knuckle big time. I you know, I've flown all over the world, and I, to be honest with you, I've had forebodings about a lot of my trips that I have ignored.
0: Right.
1: I just counted up to, you know, stupid background noise and nerves and ignored it. So I wonder how you'd know, how you'd discern.
0: I don't know. It's a different feeling. It's almost a, I don't know what it is. It's called like a silent alarm. I know the difference between anxieties that I might be having to that sort of dead, calm,

0: Knowing.
1: Yes, knowing.
0: Yeah. Mm-hmm.
1: But I don't see you, by the way, ever crashing and burning anywhere.
0: Well, that's good to hear, and I'll remember that for sure on my next airplane flight.
1: Now, let me ask you this, and this is certainly not to validate myself, but as we've been talking, because I have, talk about remote viewing, I have sent you massive amount of energy in your back. Please, if nothing else, you don't have to write me, call me, validate, but see in a few days if you don't, because... See, I have so many ministers and study groups listening tonight, and they'll know what I'm saying, that they're going to send you energy.
0: Well, I'm sitting here on a pack of ice.
1: Yeah.
0: My whole back is numb. It's so cold. That's the only thing I found that really seems to help, is freezing my back.
1: And I also want you to think about something when you go to bed tonight. I want you to think about all the people... and all the things you've been carrying on your back for the last 5 years. You know, that's a real cell memory, too.
0: Yeah, my cells remember a lot. It's been an interesting few years, to be sure.
1: I know it has been.
0: So, think about all that, huh? Ruminate on it?
1: Yeah, and say, I don't choose to carry all this on my back anymore. Because you did come in with this tremendous humanitarian rescue theme that you have. And that's... sounds very altruistic, but it's a bitch of a theme, because I have one of your themes. I'm not the rescuer, but I'm the humanitarian. Huh. And boy, did we load up.
0: So are you going to keep doing this? You said yourself you're 65 now.
1: Right.
0: Are you going to continue to do what you're doing?
1: Absolutely. I come from a family that my dad used to say, my wonderful Jewish father used to say, that, you know, we don't die easily. Somebody has to come and hit us over the head.
0: Mm-hmm.
1: I come from both sides of the family, longevity. My grandmother worked as a working psychic till she was 88, so I don't ever intend to retire. I think retirement sounds just disgusting.
0: It is. It's also boring.
1: Well, not only that, but in the middle of the word is the word tire.
0: Mm-hmm. Yes, well, it's tiresome, so I'm not surprised.
1: Not only that, but if you look at statistically, if a person retires, I mean, and they don't have something to do, I mean, like a wonderful hobby or something, they usually die within 5 years. It's amazing how you can almost chart that.
0: What is it? It is true, of course, that that does occur. I mean, all kinds of things occur. Mates die within years of their mate dying, absolutely. People die within years of retirement. That's certainly true. All of that is true.
1: Take the passion away from a human being, and there's nothing left. See, if we lose our passion, and that doesn't mean we always have to be, but the passion of what our belief system is, or the passion of getting something across, or a message, or a mission, or I don't care if you're a ferocious underwater basket weaver. I don't care what it is if you're ferocious about it. If we lose our passion, we lose our life.
0: So onward you will go.
1: Yes, I will.
0: That's wonderful. So you will continue to appear on television and do specials and...
1: Yes.
0: What do you like doing the most? I mean, you write books. I haven't even plugged your books. Jeez, let me plug your books. let's see, you've got all kinds of books. Past Lives, Future Healing. That's
1: the newest.
0: That's the new one, right?
1: Yes. Nature of Good and Evil, too, is I've heard so many marvelous things about that one.
0: The Nature of Good and Evil.
1: Mm-hmm.
0: Is there any real evil, capital E?
1: Oh, yeah, in people.
0: In people, but not external?
1: No, there's nobody, like I said, running around with a legion of horns. I mean, you know, that was... Honestly, not to offend anybody, but my God, that certainly built big cathedrals, scaring the hell out of everybody.
0: But, Sylvia, if there's a God, a real God,
1: yes,
0: then, like, I mean, everything else in the world that we know has a counterbalance, a yin and a yang, a positive and a negative.
1: Rather than just Lucifer and his band of happy or miserable men... Why can't we say that in the free will choice of when we were created, which of course we always were, but we have to say that because, you know, you can say you always were, but it's hard to say we always will be, but it's hard to say we always were. But in the very beginning, let's say, and that's sort of an oxymoron, but in the very beginning, there were people who, in free will choice on the other side, decided that they would separate from the light.
0: Or put another way, we are the horny ones.
1: Exactly. Exactly. Sometimes more ways than one.
0: Yeah, I know. But the devil is within us, and God is indeed a real entity.
1: Absolutely, God's a real entity. And a loving, omnipotent entity that is full of forgiveness and love. And that's what our Lord tried to teach. See, that's what's so sad about that.
0: So how did we get such a misimpression that if there's a God, then there's the devil too?
1: Because it made for business.
0: Because we want to blame it on somebody else, maybe.
1: Sure, and it made for big business, and it was ignorance in many ways. We can't explain. It's like the ancient Indian cultures. You know, they didn't know what caused illness. So they said it was a demon that got, that's what made people bleed people. It was the bad humors. It was the ignorance of the time that said, well, it's got to be something outside force. And then, of course, came along the devil with a horn.
0: Sure. All right, Sylvia, what a sweetheart you are to come on. My first night back.
1: And take care of yourself, Art, because the world needs you, too.
0: And the world definitely needs you. Sylvia, thank you.
1: All right, and God bless, honey.
0: Good night.
1: Good night.
0: This kind of fits in, I think. Listen to the words. I'm Art Bell.
2: 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That was Art Bell hosting Coast to Coast AM on this Somewhere in Time. So

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6: From ABC News, I'm Dave Packer. President Trump Saturday night announcing he's holding off on new strikes against Iran after officials warned that the president was considering an intense attack on energy targets, which could have begun this weekend. The president claimed Iran and Middle East countries asked him not to strike and that he's honoring this request due to the prospect of a deal. This has
7: Iran continuing to threaten U.S. forces and allies in the region. We're learning more about how the Pentagon has responded to that threat by reconfiguring its presence from larger bases in Qatar and Bahrain to other countries like Jordan and Israel. 2 weeks ago, three American soldiers were killed in an Iranian strike on their base in Jordan. Staff Sergeant Angel Rampersad was laid to rest on New York's Long Island.
6: ABC's Matt Rivers in Jordan. An about-face by the Justice Department, U.S. Attorney Jeanine Pirro breaking ranks with the Trump administration, dropping the vandalism charges against the former Olympian accused of damaging the Lincoln Memorial reflecting pool.
8: Pirro, a month ago, confident in her prosecution.
9: Hearn willfully destroyed property at the Lincoln Memorial reflecting pool.
8: In a Friday filing, the Department of Justice said additional documents provided by the Interior Department show a botched installation by the contractor caused the damage, not David Hearn, the former Olympic rower who was originally arrested and charged with vandalism.
6: ABC's Alex Perche. A deadly shooting at an In-N-Out Burger restaurant in Twin Falls, Idaho, Saturday afternoon. Police Chief Matthew Hicks says the shooter is dead.
10: We've had a shooting at the In-N-Out location that has resulted in fatalities. I don't have the exact number confirmed. We're still trying to make notification of the next of kin.
6: Police Saturday night trying to determine the shooter's motive. New York's attorney general suing the online betting platform Kalshi, alleging its prediction market platform violates state laws on illegal gambling. 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
0: An extreme fire danger is impacting parts of the Pacific Northwest. Washington State now issuing evacuation orders around Spokane.
12: The governor activating the National Guard to support firefighting operations. The Mudrite fire burning more than 40,000 acres, forcing evacuations. Planes dropping fire retardant from above to battle the massive blaze. The flames are being fueled by hot, dry, and windy conditions. Allison Kosick, ABC News.
0: A lot of rain at Lollapalooza in Chicago. ABC reporter Evelyn Holmes spoke with some diehard fans who braved the wet weather Saturday.
13: Day three of the music festival was officially delayed because of heavy rain and flooding risk Saturday. Still, plenty of music lovers showed up hours before the gates were originally supposed to open at 11 a.m.
14: I really want to see the artists that I came here for. So, yeah, it's worth it for me as long as I get to see them.
13: McHenry County resident Joe Moran is here with his girlfriend with one purpose in mind.
15: To get in front of the line or somewhere.
13: Heavy downpours turning Grant Park into a muddy mess.
0: The Department of Veterans Affairs saying it's launching a new clinical trial to find out whether GLP-1 medication curbs alcohol cravings.
16: A small clinical trial found that the pill version of the drug found in Ozempic and Wegovy, known as semaglutide, reduced harmful drinking in people with alcohol use disorder. The weight loss drug reduced heavy drinking days, the number of drinks per day, and alcohol-related problems.
0: I'm Dave Packer, ABC News.
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1: Good morning.
2: All the good
1: from the high desert, this is Coast to Coast AM. Let's do some open lines, shall we? Anything you want to talk about is fair game. I've got just a few things for you in a moment, and then this hour we'll do open lines. Tonight will be a four-hour program as I test my back's ability to hang in there. So we'll begin repeating the first hour after the next hour, if that makes any sense at all to you.
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0: All right, here's the skinny on my back, folks. It's really in pretty bad condition. My back had me bent over and unable to move, basically, for weeks. And now I would say, walking 90%, 80 or 90% straight. I'm still bent over. Don't get me wrong. I'm still bent over and cannot straighten up all the way. I have a hard time sitting for long periods of time. I had an MRI, as you know, which was an interesting experience, by the way. And the results of that, both by my doctor and another doctor now, are that they say it is not going to get better. That's the advice I've been rendered to date, that it is not going to get better. And, you know, it might get a little better given some time, but basically it's not one of those things that's going to fix itself, which is too bad. And the options that I've been served up to date include surgery and or prednisone shots. Prednisone is a very, very strong drug that remains with you even after it has its limited effect. And those options don't interest me, so I'm rolling the dice like usual, and I'm going to just hope to get better. And toward that end, I am putting ice packs on my back, the small of my back. You can actually slip them in your shorts and freeze your back to death, and that helps a little bit. It's the only thing I found out quickly that heat does not help. I would sit in the shower, and I have one of those shower massage things, and let the hot water beat on my back, and I quickly found out that was a really, really, really bad idea. Because whatever swelling is increased, and that's really bad, really, really bad. And so I had some of my worst days when I was in that mode. Then I decided ice was the way to go, and it's been kind of slowly getting better since then. So I'm rolling the dice, and I'm not going to let them cut me, and I'm not going to let them inject me, and I'm going to just see what happens. Because I don't want to go that route. When I was younger, I had surgery on my back, on my shoulder blade, and they took a... This was when I was 20 years old, a long time ago, and they took a benign tumor out, and you are never the same after surgery. You will always know you have been operated on, even if it works out at its very best. The odds with back surgery are really crummy, really lousy. And so, once again, I'm choosing to try to just hang in there, and that's what's going on. Now, on my website tonight, just put up a little while ago, I sent Keith a photograph, what I thought was a really interesting photograph. It's a photograph from Iowa. Somebody sent it in from Iowa, and it is an angel in the sky. And if this is not an angel, this is the closest thing. This is an angel. Now, in this modern day of digital photography, of course, we have no way of knowing if this is an authentic picture or not. But if it is authentic, then the odds... It seems to me of this, I suppose, given all the cloud formations in all of the world and all across this country, occasionally you're going to get one that looks really like something. But this looks so much like an angel that there's even a halo. I mean, we're talking serious angel here. So if you want to see it, it's on my website now at artbell.com. It's an angel from Iowa. Well, more accurately, in the airspace above Iowa, actually. So that's up there tonight. There's more of a reason to go to my website. Also, somebody sent me this photograph of a water park in Tokyo. And whenever you think you've got it bad, you might want to go take a look at this picture. Let me read you the caption to the picture. It says, "This is the Tokyo Water Park," where their slogan reads, "Welcome to the breathtaking Tokyo Water Park, where you can wash away the pressure and stress of the overcrowded city and relax with your friends in the soothing enjoyment of sun, fun, and splashing." If you are trying to decrease some stress in your life, this is not a place that Americans would go. It looks like it's taken, obviously, from an upper level or even up in the air. It's hard to say. But I'm telling you, folks, they look like ants down there. And, oh, when you look at this photograph, you've got to wonder about the water. You've got to really wonder about the water. The water is ostensibly, from this distance, blue. However, there are so many people and so many kids in this water park pool, that to get in there and not wonder. Anyway, you take a look and see if this would relieve your stress. So, gotta see it. It's under What's New. It's called Relax in Tokyo Water Park. And, of course, I did get a photograph up there of this Bushnell telescope that I dearly love. This thing is incredible. They're a new sponsor. And so I put a picture of mine up. And I really caught a kind of a cute picture. I don't know if you've seen it yet. But I got Yeti, our newest addition, you know, our newest cat, looking up at the Bushnell telescope, kind of like he was staring into the sky or something. It was really a fortuitous photograph. And that's up there. So all of that's up there on the website right now at artbell.com. Looking around the world to see what's going on. Oh, yeah, one more thing. I was mentioning to you that these ice packs are the only thing that works. And just in case there's anybody else out there with a really bad back the way I have it, try this. You know, everybody has a back cure for you. I've received millions of them in the email and elsewise. Thank you all very much. But if you do have back trouble, consider what I'm doing. My wife obtained for me these lunch pack ice packs, and all they are is, you know, a plastic bottle filled with water, and you put them in your freezer and you freeze them, and then you can take them, and they're just the right size. You can put them in the small of your back and kind of move them around and freeze your back. And I'm not saying that's good for everybody, it's just what's working for me. But I do have on the webcam tonight, I just took a photograph of the little ice pack that I use. I've got rotating ice packs, actually, so I can never be without one. Finish with one, put it in the freezer, get ready for the next one. Now, around the world, House approves Arctic drilling. The House voted late Wednesday to allow oil and gas drilling in the Arctic National Wildlife Refuge in Alaska, rejecting claims the development would devastate a cathedral of nature in need of protection. Well, that may well be, but we definitely need the gas and we need the oil, and while I'm a pretty staunch environmentalist, I'm sure you know, I do think that we need alternative sources of oil and gas until we can get off the dime, which we damn well better do. If I were in Congress, I would be lobbying. I'd say, sure, go ahead and drill because we need it. And our economy is based on that. Any fool out there who doesn't think that can only look back to the last gas shortage we had in the 70s. It's obvious, right? We have to have it. But we had better start putting ourselves in a position where we don't have to have it, or pretty soon it's going to be all over. And it'll be all over when we run out of it, or when it gets so short and so expensive that we can't buy it anymore, and then our economy will go in the tubes promptly. 102 killed in Colombia fighting. Colombia troops and rebels this week killed 87 guerrillas and 15 soldiers. So they're having some pretty serious battles in the Colombian mountains, not a place I'd guess you'd want to visit right now. Code Red. The virus-like Code Red worm apparently infected computers around the world Wednesday on time, although the outbreak was not as severe as predicted. About 150,000 internet-connected computers were infected by Code Red, according to the SANS Institute, S-A-N-S, a computer security think tank working with the government. So if you've noticed the internet slowing down a little bit, there you've got it. Code Red did, as predicted, break out on Wednesday once again and is causing havoc. And then there's another virus going, a worm going around out there. I don't know if you've had the message yet. My God, I've had hundreds of them. It will say something like, I send this to you for your advice. And it could have any one of a million different titles, and it usually has an attachment with it. Don't open the attachment. If you see something that says something like that, I send this to you for your advice, I don't care what the hell it is, don't open it. If you do, you're going to get a worm. Microsoft Outlook based, basically, but you don't want it. Believe me, and it's all over the internet. God, I bet I get 30 or 40 of them in each email download that I do. All right, to the phones. West of the Rockies, you are on the air. Cheerio. Hello?
1: Hello?
0: Yes, hello. Turn your radio off.
1: I don't believe it. I'm on the air.
0: I know you don't, but turn it off anyway.
1: This is great. Okay, I got to turn the TV down, too.
0: That, too, yes.
1: Okay.
0: All things down.
1: Is this hard? Yes,
0: it is. Where are you calling from, sir?
1: I'm calling from California.
0: Okay.
1: Yeah. This is about your back.
0: Mm.
1: And I have some advice for you.
0: Everybody does. But
1: well,
0: go ahead.
1: That's a good thing, isn't it?
0: Yeah, although if I did it all by now, I wouldn't be walking
1: at
0: all.
1: No. If you don't think it's good, then hey.
0: I'm listening.
1: Okay. The lady that was just on, Sylvia.
0: Yes.
1: Right?
0: Yes.
1: The reason I'm calling is the thing she said about the past life thing.
0: Yes.
1: Okay, it's real simple. All you have to do is have her take you back to the beginning of the incident.
0: I wonder what kind of car hit me.
1: Well, okay. See, I got you. That's good.
0: Probably a Geo Metro.
1: You need to want to know.
0: Probably a Geo Metro.
1: Okay, well.
0: I went right over my middle.
1: You need to want to know. That's very important.
0: Okay.
1: Because if what she is saying is true.
0: Maybe it was the mighty Dodge.
1: Okay, listen.
0: I'm listening. Yeah, go ahead.
1: All right. If what she is saying is true, the way for you to get rid of it is to go back and relive it.
0: Relive it?
1: You have to go back. See, physically you cannot go back in time. But spiritually...
0: No, but I could go lay down on the road and let my wife thump over me in the Geo.
1: Spiritually, you can return to the moment.
0: Spiritually.
1: Yeah. Past lives, you're a spirit. Go back and look.
0: All right, sir.
1: Have her regress you. She talks about regression, right?
0: That's right.
1: Okay.
0: Well, she's already, in a way, thank you, she already put that in my mind. Now I know I was hit by a car. Hit by a car. Man, I bet that hurt. I wonder what kind of car it was. Was I tossed into the air like a rag doll? Or was I thumped right over? Well, I'll think about it, see if it helps. First time caller line, you're on the air. Hello.
2: How's it going?
0: Well, hey.
2: You doing all right?
0: Life is life, right?
2: Life is life.
0: Yep.
2: Absolutely.
0: Where are you, sir?
2: I'm in San Diego.
0: Okay.
2: And I used to live in Taos, New Mexico. And my condolences to you about your back and everything.
0: Oh, thank you.
2: Hope you feel better. The reason I was calling is I just wanted to lay it out. I had some really great information when I lived in Taos, New Mexico, about how to tell the difference between the government spacecrafts that they've made and real spacecrafts.
0: Now, that would be valuable information indeed.
2: Would you like to hear about that?
0: Absolutely would, yes.
2: Okay. Now, the way to tell, according to my buddy, and he kind of pointed out to me, is, you know, the government spacecrafts are the ones that you can always see as the lights, you know, and they make patterns and they do different things, and they're the ones that most people perceive as the crazy lights and all that. He says, and what I saw, and I didn't believe him until I saw it myself, is that the real spaceships and the real aliens appear to us in this matrix as clouds. And I said, okay, whatever. I know, I said, okay, whatever. And one day I went back to his house, and we were there, and he said, look, there it is. And there was this big, you know, spaceship-like cloud. And I said, okay, whatever, you know, no big deal. But then I watched over the next 2 hours as this giant spaceship shaped cloud opened up in the back, and there was a lever in the back, and it, I swear to you, Art,
0: a lever on
2: it was like a opening in the back, like a hatch, and I watched over the next 3 hours as these little circular, you know, disc-like pieces of cloud came out, and it was so slow, and if you weren't paying attention, never noticed.
0: All right, fine. So 3 hours you watched this, right?
2: 3 hours I watched it.
0: So why didn't you grab a camera?
2: Because I was out in the middle of the desert, New Mexico, and if you've ever been out to the Mesa in New Mexico, outside of Taos, you know that no one has cameras, no one has TVs. People are absolutely outside of any kind of, you know, technological, you know, holdings, you know. They really are just trying to get to the roots of existence.
0: Now, I've got a photograph on my website tonight that just went up hours ago, a couple hours ago or an hour ago, of a angel in the clouds. You know, I mean, I'll be doggone if this is not an angel. It is right down to almost the last detail, obviously an angel. Well, if you can have angels, you can have spaceships.
2: Definitely. Now, I hear that. Now this is the crazy part. I mean, I was watching for a while, and I still was doubting everything, but I watched as all these little spaceship clouds came out, right? and it was all vibrating over the Sangre de Cristo Mountains there.
0: Yes.
2: And this was the craziest part, Art. I know it's going to sound nuts, but...
0: That's all right. Lay it on me. I'm used to it.
2: We heard so clearly that there is no good or evil, that all our religions have been holding us hostage to these concepts of good and evil, and that nothing exists but this moment.
0: Now, where did this come from?
2: Now, this was just like just an energy in the air. It was like voices so clearly heard. And I asked him what he heard, and he told me. I didn't even spit it out. He told me everything that I had heard, and we both reiterated the same thing.
0: So you both heard this?
2: Yep, that there is no good or evil, that there is only this moment, and good and evil is a way to keep us fighting ourselves. And while we fight ourselves, they're going to sell us mindless, spineless consumerism. And that was what we heard clear as day. And that,
0: you know, that sounds like an anti-capitalist message.
2: Well, it's not even that. It's not even that.
0: An anti-capitalist cloud message.
2: No, it was just, you know, and since then, I've been living on that, and I watch every night as Peter Jennings, Tom Brokaw sells us lies of good and evil, Walt Disney, you know, sells us lies of good and evil, and it's everywhere. I mean, from the moment we're out here, and that message came so clear to me, and since then, I've been living in such peace that, you know, every day I thank those cloud aliens for bringing me that truth, that there really is no good or evil, and that's the way we fight ourselves, is by separating the existence into two separate parts.
0: All right.
2: Existence is whole.
0: I think I've got it.
2: You're perfect and free in your entirety, Art.
0: All right. Thanks.
2: Have a good one.
0: Yep. Take care. Cloud aliens along with a cloud message that sounded suspiciously anti-capitalistic to me. Wildcard line, you're on the air. Cheerio.
3: Oh, hi, Art. Yeah, thanks.
0: You're welcome. Extinguish your radio for us.
3: I will indeed.
0: And your TV and your CD player and whatever else you've got.
3: All right. I'd like to talk about the Disclosure book.
0: All right.
3: I think Stephen Greer kind of underplayed that. And it's not only got, you know, the flying saucer stuff, but in the last couple chapters, of course, there's the one big chapter on top secret testimony of government insiders. And then there's the, you know, the free technology chapter and all that.
0: Yes.
3: But it's really worth, I think, the price of the book just for this small, short, hard copy of Monsignor Balducci's statement from the Vatican.
0: Oh, yes.
3: Because, boy, I mean, it...
0: I know. We've got an echo here. Hello, hello, hello. An echo. Anyway, you're absolutely right. Balducci's statement was incredible, wasn't it?
3: It just talks about very theologically confident. It says they're not devils, they're not angels. You know, I mean, we human beings are probably the worst creations there can be anyway. They're probably closer to God than we are, so we should probably take them seriously. And
0: again, no devils, no angels.
3: Right. Hmm. Yeah. There's even something in there in that book about For You, Art, too. I noticed in page 402 on the testimony of A.H. talks about Operation Looking Glass, which talks about alien technology that the government has that can look into the future and go back in time and see what's going to be happening. So it's something to think about. I know you're interested in that.
0: There's a lot to think about, sir. I've got to run. We're at the bottom of the hour. Thank you very much.
3: Yeah, bye.
0: And goodbye. Every now and then we get an echo. I don't know where that comes from. I'm Art Bell. This is Coast to Coast AM.
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1: And I wanted to talk to you anyway about the UFO reports, what you think of them.
2: The best thing about it is it's really exciting. We got complete vindication because basically what happened was is the government admitted that we don't know what these spots, these objects, these bright lights are, but basically you can help the government because the thing we're finding out is government's not that bright and they need our help. So that's where Coast to Coast AM comes in and George Norrie comes in. Because you're going to have people on here that will give the government investigators an idea where to look, how to look, and what to look for. So it really does a lot of validation of the history of this show, and this is a huge step forward to getting to the truth, because for the first time, we have the U.S. government admitting that there's something to this, really admitting there's something to this, and that's the big step for all of us.
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4: Bassist Jack Bruce recalls how engineer Tom Dowd shaped Sunshine of Your Love by directing Ginger Baker toward a unique drum sound.
5: Tommy's thing was much more than just an engineer. He didn't sit quietly and move the faders. A good example with Cream was with Sunshine. He completely came up with the idea of this kind of reverse drum beat. He said to Ginger, we'll play something like American Indian thing, you know, Apache or something he described. I can't remember. That's kind of Tommy Dowd's input. You know, he's fantastic.

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2: 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We'll look at Bigfoot. 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We'll look at real science. 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
2: Morning, everybody. Some people are saying on Fast Blast that they thought Sylvia said I was hit by a cart. C-A-R-T, not a car. Maybe. But if you're hit by a cart, doesn't that mean that you were first trampled by a horse? Either way, huh? Either way. Okay. We'll get right back to all this. Open lines, anything you want to talk about, directly ahead.
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11: The best thing about it is it's really exciting. We got complete vindication because basically what happened was is the government admitted that we don't know what these spots, these objects, these bright lights are, but basically you can help the government because the thing we're finding out is the government's not that bright and they need our help. So that's where Coast to Coast AM comes in and George Norrie comes in. Because you're going to have people on here that will give the government investigators an idea where to look, how to look, and what to look for. So it really does a lot of validation of the history of this show. And this is a huge step forward to getting to the truth because for the first time, we have the U.S. government admitting that there's something to this. Really admitting there's something to this. And that's a big step for all of us.
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0: I'm doing, sir.
1: Yes, by the way, my prayers go out to the bad bag. Having one before, I can feel your pain.
0: Thank you.
1: Yes, sir. Actually, I'm the gentleman I'd called you a couple times before. I'm the one who was seeking clarity. And ironically, it was through talk shows like this and things like this. Today I attended my first city council meeting here in Hillsborough in Tampa, Florida.
0: Did you get any clarity there?
1: Well, sir, I did, because actually what's ironic is that we have a public access station down here called Tampa Bay Community Network, and I'm one of those people, as you can tell, I tend to call, and I called one of these shows, and next thing I know, I'm putting on my own show down here, but yet I also find myself, the more I talk about it, the more I look at stories and every day in the newspapers and things like that, it really makes you want to get involved in your local government, makes you want to get involved just what's going on, because you really, and then just shows like yourself, sir, like the Julian and Anwar. In fact, today I was actually in an office where I was starting to work on a campaign regarding offshore drilling.
0: Boy, so, if you can stay in this for a number of years and not get cynical, then my vote goes for you for sure.
1: Well, what's ironic, sir, is when I tell my friends about this and talk to other folks about it, it's amazing how desensitized we are as a society, because it's literally like every day we get a new story that replaces the next story, and it seems like we've almost
0: got
1: a cry wolf theory where we almost feel like we can't do it. But yet last year's election and calling from Florida, as you know, one person can make the difference, and I appreciate the time, sir, and have a good night.
0: Yeah, all right, you too. Usually when people get involved in local government, they start out, as they do really at all levels of government, wanting to do a lot of good. But they start running into the reality of politics, whether it's local or national. There's not a hell of a lot of difference, frankly. And to be in politics, it is my opinion that you have to compromise your personal principles. And I don't know how you avoid that. And the higher you go in office, the more personal principles you've got to compromise. I've thought about this for a long time. And so people who begin to brush up against that with the best intentions usually come away pretty cynical. East of the Rockies, you're on the air. Good morning.
2: Good morning, Art. So good to hear your voice again.
0: Thank you.
2: Pray for a speedy recovery for you.
0: Thank you.
2: Two items. I'm hoping someone else could call in to expound further upon what I'm about to say. But there was an item in the news here in New Haven area, New Haven, Connecticut. By the way, my name is Reggie. I'm calling from West Haven, Connecticut.
0: Okay, Reggie.
2: And the item was, this little boy was having an MRI, and someone walked into the...
0: With an oxygen bottle.
2: Exactly.
0: I know, and it took off into the air, went into the machine, and crushed his skull, and he died.
2: Yes.
0: Yeah, I know all about it.
2: Tragic. But I was surprised to hear you had a repeat of a doctor that was on, and you questioned him about the magnetic energy or field.
0: Yes.
2: And he said he didn't know about it. And the reports that I heard here
0: on the
2: news.
0: Yes, I recall. I recall. Well, let me tell you, I just had an MRI, as I think you're aware.
2: Mm-hmm.
0: And I intentionally closed my eyes and almost went into even despite the noise of the MRI machine, I almost went into a meditative state. Because I wanted to really see if I could see an effect. And I did.
2: Mm-hmm.
0: I surely did. I closed my eyes and clouds began to form.
2: Mm-hmm.
0: Light clouds, very light, bright clouds. And they would quickly move out of my apparent field of vision. And another one would form and move out of my field of vision.
2: Mm-hmm.
0: And so the electromagnets in that thing were obviously having an effect on my brain.
2: Mm-hmm.
0: And that's the only effect I felt. No ghosties, no goblins, nothing like that.
2: Right.
0: But I surely did see that, no question about it.
2: Right. And the other item I wanted to touch on was listening to your guest tonight. I was wondering why, and it probably would be inappropriate, but I was wondering why the Chandra Levy case wasn't brought up.
0: I'm going to ask Ed Dames about Chandra Levy on Friday.
2: Oh, good.
0: All right?
2: Yeah.
0: We've had him working on Chandra Levy, so you'll get your answer then.
2: Okay.
0: Okay?
2: Thank you so much, Art.
0: Thank you, hon. Take care. I kind of kept it general. I probably should have asked her about Chandra Levy, actually. At any rate, Ed Dames is going to have an answer for us, and we shall see. Another thing, I thought Ed Dames had just about a hit on Amelia Earhart, if that story turns out to be true, because it was just about as he said, or so close to the area, it's not even funny. And what apparently was spotted the wreckage.

0: that was spotted from satellite, whether it, if it does turn into the real thing, will be awfully close to what Ed said. Virtually not hidden, not deep down in the ocean, but very shallow. West of the Rockies, you are now on the air. Hello there.
1: Hi, how you doing?
0: I'm doing okay, sir. Where are you?
1: San Diego.
0: All right.
1: Yeah, first I want to say hello to Dean. I heard Dean on tonight. Me and Dean, man, we go way back with Mike Siegel, you know.
0: Hey, Dean.
1: I think Dean should be married by now. I think he was going to get married in May. So if he did, congratulations.
0: Hmm.
1: And basically what I wanted to say is, you know, I say this politely, but everything Sylvia Brown, is that who she was, Sylvia
0: yes,
1: Brown?
0: She was Sylvia Brown, yes.
1: Everything she said basically was demonic to the core, you know? I mean...
0: Well, I understand that real religious conservatives would absolutely believe that. Demonic to the core.
1: Well, it's not religious conservatives. It's what Scripture says.
0: That's a religious conservative, sir. Somebody who abides literally by the Scripture would pick out parts of it that would support that. Now, I think she did bring up one pretty good point, and that is that there's Scripture, and there's Scripture, and there is some Scripture that seems to support people who were seers.
1: Well, prophets, yeah, but all the world of, like, divination...
0: Yeah, but at one point it says anybody who would tell you the future is a false prophet, but at another point in the Bible it seems to support prophecy by humans. So how do you reconcile that?
1: Well, God does give prophets, but the use of, like, through, you know, trying to see the future through means of divination, whether past, present, or future, that is strictly condemned. That's divination. That's quasim in Hebrew, and nehash, neaz, enan, and that's in the Old Testament Hebrew, and mm-hmm. Mantiomena and pneumapython.
0: No, I understand there are many, many, many people who feel as you do.
1: It's divination, and that's condemned, but being prophet, that's a special gift from God, and a true prophet would never claim that they are a prophet for the sake of humility, you know?
0: Well, how do you know there couldn't be egotistical prophets?
1: Well, then they're false prophets. True prophets.
0: Edgar Cayce was a false prophet?
1: He was.
0: Was he?
1: Yeah. True prophets say thus.
0: Are there any modern day claimed prophets or people in the modern day that you would say are true prophets?
1: There are holy elders in Greece that are clairvoyant elders that are Christian monastics. But they're not equivalent to, say, the Old Testament prophets.
0: Nobody's name that you could rattle off that we would know, though.
1: Living today?
0: Yeah.
1: You wouldn't know him.
0: Okay, well, I appreciate the call, and you may well be right. Who knows? You may be correct. Who knows? On the other hand, there are people like Sylvia Brown and others that I know personally that absolutely have that talent, have that ability. Now, I suppose you can say that they're sourced evilly if you wish, and believe that if you wish, but I don't think you can argue that their ability is not valid. I've seen it too many times, and I'm not easy to convince, and I never believed in this sort of thing, but I've seen it personally up close, and so that I know that it's real. Now, is it demonically sourced? I don't know. If you believe in the devil. East of the Rockies, you're on the air, top of the morning. Hello? Going once, going twice, gone. West of the Rockies, you're on the air. Hi.
2: Hi.
0: Hello.
2: Yeah, is this Art?
0: Yes, it is.
2: Yeah, I just wanted to bring up something with your back.
0: Yes?
2: I had to go to a class not too long ago on lifting.
0: Oh, yes. Lift with the legs.
2: And a couple of instructors both had back problems.
0: Well, what kind of confidence does that give you?
2: Well, one had surgery. The other went to another therapy I thought you might want to think about.
0: Yes, okay, go ahead.
2: He had something with mixed with chiropractor,
0: yes,
2: and therapy all in one.
0: Let me tell you what my experience with chiropractors is, and it's very limited. But I've been to the chiropractor a few times. A lot of people suggest that. And they make me feel better for a little while. I get off the table and I'm going, wow, man, that's great. But it lasts a couple hours, few hours, and then it's back to where it was. Now, that may not be the case. I mean, everybody's an individual. Nobody's condition is the same, and that makes advice very difficult. But that's been my experience with chiropractors. I've tried it and tried it, and it works for me for a little while, and then the same old thing comes back again. First time caller line, you're on the air. Hello. Hello.
3: Hello.
0: Yes, hello.
3: Hello, is this all right?
0: Yes, turn off your radio.
3: I just did.
0: Thank you.
3: I know everybody's been calling about your back.
0: Yes.
3: I'm a board-certified hypnotherapist,
0: mm-hmm.
3: and I have done many past life regressions.
0: Yes.
3: And I suggest...
0: Did she say I was hit by a cart or a car?
3: Cart.
0: A cart. Well, that like I said then, that probably means I was trampled by a horse first.
3: But not necessarily.
0: No?
3: But I suggest that you work with Sylvia if...
0: Might have been a golf cart.
3: Are you interested in what I'm saying?
0: Yes.
3: All right.
0: You said you should work with Sylvia.
3: If she worked with you, yes. Because the purpose of a past life regression and going back to the initiating cause is not the incident in itself, but the emotions that may be related to it.
0: I understand.
3: And I suggest you work with her. Because she also has healing potential. And that's also very important.
0: Well, as I understood it, if I heard her say it properly, the healing is the psychological aspect of having you come to terms with what happened to you in a prior life, right?
3: In many, many cases, yes. But also in many cases, there's sometimes a residue that needs to be finished off with some healing.
0: You mean...
3: At least that's been my experience.
0: You mean as in personal or hands-on type healing?
3: Exactly.
0: Uh-huh. Well, I don't know that she does that. We didn't get into that aspect of it, really.
3: Well, I wish I could. I mean, I could help you long distance.
0: Well,
3: I've done quite a number of long distance healings successfully.
0: Well, anything you think you can do, I would appreciate.
3: Okay, what number would I call during the day?
0: Oh well, I can't give that out.
3: I know not.
0: You could call.
3: Number.
0: I tell you what you could do. You could call my network. At area code 541-664-8829.
3: Mm-hmm. Okay.
0: How's that?
3: That's fine.
0: All right, leave your name and number.
3: Fine, I'll do that.
0: Okay, thank you. And, thank you all. It's just that everybody, you know, has a method, a little thing. Anybody you talk to about a back problem has a relative or themselves, and they've all had back problems, and they're all kind of distinct. And no single cure works for everybody. So, it's just one of those things. A cart, huh? A cart. No, I don't know. I can feel there's probably a hoof print back there somewhere. That's what I think I can feel. Big old U-shaped hoof print. Wildcard line, you're on the air.
4: Yes, hello. It's Keith from Hamilton.
0: Hi, Keith.
4: How you doing? I wanted to give you my backstory, if I could, very quickly.
0: All right. This is the last night we're doing backstories, folks.
4: Okay, that's no problem. I used to always talk to you about my constant everyday bad luck, and I have a bad luck backstory.
0: Oh, bad luck, bad. Well, they're all bad luck.
4: Yes. When I was 18, I worked at a supermarket, and I had to clean up the tops of the shelves of overstock.
0: Yes.
4: And there was a grating up there, and my shoelace got tangled in the grating. I completely tripped and was about to fall backwards. Now, as I did, here's the second part to it. You know those carts to pull, like, you know, stock to the aisles and stuff?
0: Oh, yes.
4: I landed on that first.
0: Aye.
4: It tipped over. I landed on my back the second time. To this day, I have 2 slipped discs, and I still feel the pain.
0: Yep.
4: It does not go away, Art.
0: Yeah, I know. That's what the doctors told me. It will not go away. It won't get better by itself, they said.
4: I wish you luck with your back, Art.
0: Well, we march forward in time. We'll see what happens.
4: Yes.
0: I'll call Sylvia. Thank you.
4: Thank you.
0: Right. East of the Rockies, you're on the air. Hello.
5: Hello?
0: Hello. Turn your radio off, please.
5: Hello?
0: Turn your radio off.
5: It is off.
0: All right. Where are you?
5: I'm in Chippewa Falls, Wisconsin.
0: Okay, proceed.
5: What?
0: Proceed.
5: All right.
0: Speak. Now, you're turning your radio on again, sir. Turn it off, please,
5: right.
0: Or I'll have to leave the line.
5: All right.
0: All right, go ahead.
5: I'm just wondering about, you know, the global warming.
0: Yes.
5: Thing you had on, like, a month ago, just before you went on vacation.
0: Yes.
5: I just think it's a really bad idea to have people you know, like the scientists that think they can probably move the Earth.
0: You mean NASA's idea to move the Earth farther away from the Sun?
5: Yes.
0: Yeah, that didn't strike me as Plan A, or what ought to be Plan A, anyway.
5: Yeah. Yeah, how did you say that they thought they were going to do it? Try bringing asteroids or comets by the Earth to move
0: well,
5: Earth?
0: The way they were going to do it is, they said that an asteroid, which would be diverted from some orbit it's in now, a big one now, a real big one, I mean bigger than the one that even killed the dinosaurs, would be diverted so that it would pass, literally skipping almost through the Earth's atmosphere. It would pass so close that it would throw the Earth out of its present orbit, and begin to move us out into space, farther away from the Sun. Now, I don't think you have to be a NASA rocket scientist to decide this might not be a good idea, that several things could go wrong. For example, the big rock could hit us by mistake, come into the atmosphere, just little error in their movement of that rock, and we'd be toast. And then, of course, others might imagine that we would be successful, but the Earth would go spinning further out than the scientists thought. I mean, after all, they do occasionally get things wrong. You've all heard the stories. I'm Art Bell. This is Coast to Coast AM.

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2: 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I earned a title and discovered my purpose. I found belonging, an unbreakable bond with my fellow Marines. 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I've lived a full life, rich with meaning. And even though I no longer wear the uniform, I am still a Marine. My service has come full circle. I will always look after those around me. I will always uplift and support my country and my community. Because that is the promise I made. That is what it means to be a Marine. Semper Fidelis. Always faithful. Always Marine.
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4: From ABC News, I'm Dave Packer in Southern Idaho.
5: Today has been a very hard day here in Twin Falls, a tragic day.
4: Twin Falls Police Chief Matthew Hicks says multiple people are dead after a shooting at an In-N-Out Burger restaurant. Hicks says the shooter is dead.
5: He was nearby on the scene there. We are working to try to ascertain his identity and the motivations behind that. We'll be able to figure that out in the next coming days.
4: And still working to ascertain the exact number of fatalities. A fast-moving wildfire outside Spokane, Washington, burned more than 2,000 acres, sparking evacuations. Washington State Governor Bob Ferguson.
6: When the sun sets and the sun rises in the morning, I think we're going to be in shock to see some of the scenes that emerge out of there.
4: There are growing concerns over the security of water systems across the U.S. as more states report they've been victim of a suspected cyber attack. ABC's Morgan Norwood tells us more than half a dozen states are now reporting problems.
7: The scope of the security failure now widening. 9 reported as hacks in Michigan as the FBI and EPA warn utility companies that hackers are trying to disrupt service to critical water infrastructure. At least 7 states have reported some kind of incursion. In one case, the hackers were able to change passwords and network settings, preventing operators from controlling the flow of water into the tiny city of Bram, Minnesota.
4: According to multiple U.S. officials, investigators are looking at whether Iran or any of its proxies were responsible for at least the breaches in Minnesota. But President Trump says he doesn't believe that and blames Governor Tim Walz. The president also says U.S. Attorney Jeanine Pirro is 100% wrong after she and the Department of Justice moved to drop the case against a former Olympian who had been blamed with damaging the Lincoln Memorial reflecting pool when he picked up a piece of peeling paint. In a Friday filing, Pirro said the additional documents that were provided by the Department of the Interior show a botched installation by the contractor caused the damage. 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
4: 1 week after the deadly car ramming and machete attack in Berlin, Amsterdam, and Hamburg, were among the cities holding Pride events Saturday. Also, Stockholm, where Nina Nilsson, a member of a proud parents group, took part.
9: It's a terrible thing that happened in Berlin, and it's even more important now that we stand for what's right.
4: Festival director Mads Axelsson.
10: It's really important to show solidarity and show that we want to be louder than the hate we see.
4: Delta Airlines teaming up with DraftKings for a new form of in-flight entertainment. ABC News transportation reporter Clara McMichael explains.
11: Delta has rolled out a partnership with DraftKings where passengers can actually make sports prediction picks when they get on their flights. Let's address, first of all, why I'm saying sports prediction picks instead of gambling or betting, and that's because gambling is actually illegal on planes. So that means that there's no money involved here. You don't have to spend your own money, not even miles to get involved in this. But on the flip side, you also can't win any money, although you could be in line for some Delta gift cards.
4: UEFA, the governing body of European soccer, declared it has no confidence in FIFA president Gianni Infantino after his failed proposal to pitch sell stakes in the World Cup. Infantino pitched creating a $20 billion company to run the World Cup with private investors, including a key investor group led by Joshua Kushner, the younger brother of President Trump's son-in-law, Jared Kushner. Dave Packer, ABC News.
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0: Welcome to Coast AM. I am Lisa Gar, your guest host tonight to spend the evening with you. Have you ever been on a really, really good ghost tour, but you know that the best part about the tour is the person that is giving you the tour? Joining me tonight is Courtney Mickenvale, and she is a paranormal historian. She's an author, and she has such a fascinating background. Not only is she deeply interested in history and in specific wartime in terms of the Revolutionary War and the Civil War, she is also an expert in the colonial streets of Mystic, Connecticut, and Civil War landscapes of Chickamauga, Georgia. All sorts of great things. But you know what we get to find out about Courtney? She was an actual descendant of accused witches. We will find out more when we come back. 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

0: Welcome back to Coast AM. I'm Lisa Garr, and my guest is Courtney McInvale. She is a paranormal historian, and she is an author. She's an author of Civil War Ghosts of Georgia and Haunted Mystic, and she is also a descendant of accused witches. And here's something really fun. Courtney worked for the FBI and the Department of Homeland Security. And not only does she know her history, but she knows a lot about the history of our country and gets to share with us tonight what she knows about investigating some of America's most haunted locations. Welcome to the show, Courtney. Welcome back, I should say. Nice to meet you.
1: Yeah. It's nice to meet you, too. Thank you for having me.
0: Absolutely. Oh, you sound like a fun storyteller. And how long have you been doing the tours for in... Is it in Connecticut specifically?
1: So I have tours in Connecticut and in Georgia right now. So I'm kind of going between places and have teams in both places right now, which kind of honors my family heritage. But I started doing the tours in Mystic, Connecticut in 2013. So this is our 13th year of doing haunted history tours.
0: Wow. What is it that sparked your fascination about all of the haunted history and the paranormal in the first place? Tell me a little bit about your story.
1: Sure. I think it's really a mix of things. I tell folks I grew up in New England, and New England is no stranger to haunted occurrences and creepy old places. And so if you grow up in New England, you'll grow up in a house with creaky floorboards and flickering lights oftentimes. But when I was getting older, the haunted activity in our house seemed to escalate and more frightening things seemed to happen. And it was around the time that my father was running a business called Postmortem Cleanup, and he was cleaning up a homicides and suicides, and it was supplementing his police officer work. Huh. And my mom is Irish Catholic, and so, you know, we're inherently a little superstitious. So she was calling the priest of the house, you know, telling him it was haunted, and he didn't feel like it was something he could help too much with. He thought it was beyond him. And so he and some other folks referred our family to Ed and Lorraine Warren, and they came to my house when I was 15. So that initial experience with the paranormal, I think, was always something I sort of wanted to understand later in my life. But on a more nerdy note, I guess, or factual note, my father was a history major, and he read me history books as bedtime stories. My mother was a teacher. And so I was raised with a great love of history, and that's something that never really left me. And so the idea of being able to sort of combine the two and see how folklore and tradition and storytelling have changed the landscape of America and made us all who we are also helped me understand the paranormal. And that's why I love giving the tours and explaining the nuances of that in these regions to our guests.
0: Now, who are the characters you just explained, Ed and Lorraine Warren? They sound significant in your life.
1: Yes. I mean, I think now they've become sort of well known in the scheme of the paranormal because of the Hollywood films, The Conjuring and Annabelle. So now I just sort of presume people in the horror and paranormal worlds know them. Yep. Because those movies were loosely based on the real folks. But they were a couple that resided in Connecticut, and controversial though they may be, they were really pioneers in the idea of paranormal investigation and home cleansings and things like that. And because they were a Catholic couple residing in Connecticut, it was something my family felt was, you know, right for them to call, because they were the only people at that time going to haunted homes and helping folks. And so having this sort of pioneer of ghost hunting and Lorraine being a psychic come to your house when you're, you know, coming of age, I think it was just sort of definitely a core memory there. And something that I would have to always say influenced at least my curiosity in the paranormal, if nothing else.
0: Yeah, I mean, it's like a celebrity in your own home. So tell me a little bit about, tell me about your history specifically. So as you went through this, and this is your upbringing, so you're used to having these conversations about the paranormal and ghosts and living in this way. What led you to becoming working for the FBI and so forth? How did you get into that?
1: Yeah, so it's really funny, even though I grew up in a haunted house and the Warrens came, we lived in a small town. And now I think people are so much more open about sharing their experiences with the unknown and discussing the possibilities of what they may be. But even back when I was growing up in the 90s and early 2000s, it was really kind of considered the occult. And so my family really kept it secret that this was going on. It wasn't public information. And it wasn't something that I was going around being like, this is going to be my career. So right. I went to college and I was a really sort of studious academic person. And I, you know, majored in international relations and studied abroad. And through that, I got these fabulous internship opportunities with the Naval Criminal Investigative Service, which a lot of people know as NCIS. And I just was so influenced and mesmerized by my time there. I worked in cold case homicide unit there, and I loved putting puzzle pieces together and finding things that folks missed and, you know, in stories and crimes that were decades old, maybe even before me, but being able to just find those missing parts. And I really liked the idea of solving mysteries. And so at the end of my college career, the Bureau was hiring. There was a hiring blitz at that time, which was very lucky because there was a recession happening at that time. And so I applied and graciously took the opportunity after my clearance passed, and I was put in a counterterrorism unit. And I worked there for a time, but I was not loving city life. I kind of missed having my own freedoms in the country and didn't like commuting in the city every day. So I took an opportunity that arose with Homeland Security and worked in Vermont for a while. And that was the last government job I had, because in Vermont, I met this fabulous lady who gave ghost tours and wrote books up there. And I was like, that's my dream.
0: That's what and you she was do.
1: Yes, she was a wonderful mentor to me. And I, you know, much to the dismay of my mother, I left my very secure government job and created a ghost tour company and started writing haunted history books and just dove into my passion. And, you know, it was on a hope and a prayer and no plan. I don't tell people maybe not the most advisable, but it worked out.
0: It's working out for you. No, that's great. What are some of the experiences, like some of your favorite experiences that you've had, especially in Mystic, Connecticut? And can you tell us a little bit about the history of that area?
1: Yeah, so Mystic is this beautiful seaport community that's in far southeast Connecticut. It's right near the shoreline and right on the Mystic River. And they still have this historic drawbridge that opens up in the center of town and the quaint buildings and the Mystic Seaport Museum that's there. And just sort of this very nautical vibe. And I've always felt that water is sort of a conduit for spirit activity. But they also have a rich indigenous history there with the Pequot tribe, who resided there. And in the 1630s, some of the early settlers actually burned Fort Mystic, which was the Pequot fort, and it killed the remaining hundreds of residents of the Pequot tribe that were there. And ever since, Mystic has sort of had these mysterious fires that have recurred in the community and continue to recur. And so a lot of folks sort of liken that back to almost, you know, that sentiment of what you put into the land, it gives back to you. And I think so Mystic always had those deep roots, but it also has connections to the revolution and America becoming America and the War of 1812 and attempted attacks on the area and Benedict Arnold being from Mystic. And so there's all this really rich early American history that's there for better or for worse. And there's tales there that have to do with the Native Americans, Revolutionary War soldiers, sea captains who didn't make it home, cryptids that lurk in the river. And so our tours really try to encompass all of that.
0: Have you seen these first count?
1: I've had experiences when I'm there, but nothing that, like, I would say terrifying. But there's a place called the Captain Daniel Packer Inn, and every experience I have there is when I'm least expecting it, which I think is my favorite kind, because then I do get a little bit spooked, and I like that. It's always when you're looking that you don't get as scared, right? But at the Captain Daniel Packer Inn, there was a 7-year-old girl who passed there of scarlet fever, and she was the great-grandniece of this seafaring fellow who created this inn and is a whole character of himself. And people have seen her, heard her giggling in the stairwell. And the very first time I went in there to interview the owner about the paranormal experience, experiences, to which they have journals documenting them in this building for years that guests can peruse while they're dining, right? She had this little girl kept popping up in the room behind her. And at that point, we had not discussed Ada, who had died in the building or anything like that. And I said, oh, is that your daughter? And she said, well, I suppose I should tell you about Ada. And all of a sudden, after she started talking about her, the little girl stopped peeping her head out from behind the room. And that's when I found out Ada was this 7-year-old girl who passed the scarlet heat fever in that room we were sitting in. And I've hosted events there since where we've watched like the, you know, the covering that goes over the food and the dinner plates actually lift off the food while we're having a dinner event there. The bathroom doors have locked themselves. You can hear sounds. And Ada is probably one of the best show ghosts of Mystic when it comes to my events. She's so playful. And they send us constant footage of fireplaces starting themselves, music turning on, and it's all believed, a lot of it, to be her boisterous spirit. I do give graveyard tours too, and I've definitely seen shadows and figures and captured voices in there many times as well. So I'm always open-minded to it, and I feel that they're always around, but being able to get anything that's considered evidential is always exciting.
0: Do you ever get scared or tricked by these ghosts?
1: I don't consider them tricksters. I always tell folks to sort of approach spirits with two mindsets. One, if we're operating under the theory that they're people who just lived at a different time, then we approach them as we would approach a living person, with respect. And so if we talk to them respectfully, we'll usually get that back. Occasionally, you might feel uncomfortable, but it's mostly because we don't understand how we're experiencing a physical or audible sensation when someone doesn't have their physical vessel anymore. And that can be a little bit disturbing. But if it's not the fact that we're just communicating with a person who no longer has their body, then a lot of times I subscribe to the theory that we're sort of getting a glimpse of a different time that's still existing in their timeline, and we're for some reason hearing it or seeing it. And in that way, it's not that they're trying to trick us. It's just that the veil is thin between those timelines at that moment.
0: It does give you kind of a sense of security, knowing that these beings can actually still communicate back to this realm, and once they're gone, they're not gone. Makes you really think about your own departed loved ones that way. And can they really come back? I mean, if these ghosts can come back, then why can't our loved ones or other ones that we really want to summon to come back?
1: Yeah. I mean, I think, you know, we don't know if it's a soul that's stuck, if it's someone that we've summoned, if it's someone that's still here. And a lot of times I think that's what we're trying to figure out when we investigate. I think what we feel a lot of times, or what I feel, at least as a paranormal investigator and historian, is that when I get a glimpse of anything, be it a figure on camera, or I'm on a battlefield and I can actually hear gunfire or cannon fire, and when I've captured that sort of thing, I may not be able to tell you if I'm hearing it in a different time, if it's someone doing that because they know I'm there talking to them. But I know that that shows that there's a powerful energy within us as humans that transcends space and time. And that in and of itself is comforting.
0: Yeah, it is. And it's it would be great if these somehow we could summon that energy, especially if it's from loved ones. Is there ever, was there ever a time where you saw this and multiple people saw it at the same time, not just you, but other people saw what was walking in the graveyard or showing up on a camera or television or something like that?
1: Oh my gosh. Yeah. Yeah. So a lot of times that's how I, would always teach myself, you know, that it was valid what I was seeing. Does anyone else experience anything that's with me? Are any of my friends feeling anything? Are any of my guests seeing anything? One time I was with a friend at the Gettysburg battlefield, and we walked right out and heard drumming, and we heard music. And it was a bit of a stormy day, so we thought that that was interesting that the reenactors wherever they may be, would have been so committed to continuing their tunes because a thunderstorm was coming in. And we saw a groundhog run around, and we didn't see the reenactors. We just heard the music. And so we were walking around the wheat fields, and the music stopped, and I thought that they had sort of packed it in. But I kind of was bummed that I didn't record the sound. And my friend was like, you should just put your camera on. I'm going to put mine on too, and we should see if we get anything. And so we're out there, we're walking around, another 15 minutes pass, and then the drumming starts again. And I look at her, and I sort of mouth to her, do you hear it? She goes, yes. And so we both made sure our cameras were recording. And then someone else in our group went and looked and realized that there were no reenactors around, and the music only recorded on my camera and not hers. And so we were kind of like, oh my gosh, we all heard this in person and realized in that moment that there was no one living there. And then I did my weird history nerd thing and realized that the exact time of day that we were there when we first heard the music was when the skirmish in the wheat field started. And the exact time of day when we heard the second music was when it ended. And so that was showing me that there was something going on beyond the veil of time, that we were hearing the battle march in and the battle march out.
0: That just got frozen in time. I mean, that was such a long time ago, too.
1: 1863.
0: I wonder if it's just because you are so attuned to history and that time that you were able to tune into that. But you said other people did too, right?
1: They heard it too. I will sometimes do things, and of course this is a test. We're all just investigators test. I'll sometimes play music from that era when I go out into a battlefield to see if there is a spirit, would this trigger them? Would this be a song they're familiar with? Because I think that's something, you know, I would come back for music. So I think, you know, maybe they would too, or at least it would be of a familiarity, and see if that does anything. But interestingly enough, even in Gettysburg, there were soldiers who fought there in 1863 who swore they saw the ghost of George Washington from the 1780s, you know, long before they were there. The 20th Maine said that they saw the ghost of George Washington leading them up to their position on Little Round Top. So I think, you know, maybe there's just no sense of time when it comes to the unknown. So 1863 is a long time ago for us because we look at it in a linear way.
0: It's also frequency. I mean, if you think about it, if you really attune to that frequency, you can, that's what a calling in these spirits are. You can, you know a lot about the history. You know about the, what wars and battles happen on which specific fields and areas.
1: Yes.
0: And so if you know what that in scenario is like, just in your imagination, you could go into that area and then you can bring the frequency in.
1: Yes.
0: What happened? Is that one of the techniques that you use?
1: Absolutely. Knowledge is power. And I believe that in every aspect of life. And so I like to go in knowing names. I like to go in knowing what happened. Because if I am asking someone from the afterlife to communicate with me, they need to see that I'm interested in learning about them, that I'm not coming there just to trigger them.
0: Yes. So that you are kind of respecting them in a way.
1: Yes.
0: Yeah, and having more people know about their legacy, which probably feels really important and significant. We're actually going to take a quick break and come back. We're going to find out more about what you've learned on some of these battlefields and what it really means. Like, what is the cost of this war? What if these ghosts could tell us something, what would they tell us? So we're going to come back and find out more about your experiences and what you've learned. We'll be right back. My guest is Courtney McInvale, and we're talking about the, a lot of about history and the Mystic Connecticut area. We'll be right back. You're listening to Coast to Coast AM.

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1: And I wanted to talk to you anyway about the UFO reports, what you think of them.
2: The best thing about it is it's really exciting. We got complete vindication because basically what happened was is the government admitted that we don't know what these spots, these objects, these bright lights are, but basically you can help the government because the thing we're finding out is government's not that bright and they need our help. So that's where Coast to Coast AM comes in and George Norrie comes in. Because you're going to have people on here that will give the government investigators an idea where to look, how to look, and what to look for. So it really does a lot of validation of the history of this show. And this is a huge step forward to getting to the truth. Because for the first time, we have the U.S. government admitting that there's something to this. Really admitting there's something to this. And that's the big step for all of us.
3: Hi, I'm Ty Pennington, and this is another one of Ty's tips. Hey, I'm all about using unusual items for usual household purposes, like paint cans for lights or silverware for drawer pulls. I've even built a sofa out of grass. Well, fescue, that is. But you don't have to go quite that far to incorporate unusual choices into your home decor. A really good place to start experimenting is using tiles. What about faux leather tiles? You can use the leather tiles on a floor or on a wall. Talk about a rich, handsome look. Leather is never out of style. Leather not your thing? What about concrete or wood? All I'm saying is that while the choices of porcelain and ceramic tiles are awesome, there's a lot more out there if you explore all your options. And hey, if you do decide to go with a grass sofa, keep in mind hedge trimmers are better than the push mower. Oh yeah, and outside is definitely better than inside. Don't even get me started on the pets.
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4: 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We'll look at real science. 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
1: Welcome back to Coast AM. We're going to be continuing with Courtney McInvale when we come back, talking about some of her fascination with the American Civil War and why that really seems to generate more reports and hauntings than any other conflict in our nation's history. 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Don't fall asleep. Stay with me tonight. We'll be right back. 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

0: Welcome back to Coast AM. My guest is Courtney McInvale, and not only does she lead these fantastic ghost tours in both places, in Mystic, Connecticut, and also in Chickamauga, Georgia. Did I say that right, Courtney?
1: Chickamauga. It's a Cherokee word.
0: Okay, Chickamauga. And so I'd love to know a little bit about why the American Civil War has such a prominent history in terms of ghosts and hauntings more than any other conflict. Why the Civil War?
1: I think especially for America, in such a young nation, and in the earlier years of our population, it was minimal. And even during the Civil War, it wasn't anything like the population we have today. But it was a war that impacted the entire area where people were residing, especially the original colonies from the Revolution and beyond. And
0: yes,
1: we had over 640,000 casualties in 4.5 years.
0: Oh my!
1: And we had an estimated 2 million young men that were engaged in this war. And in a pretty young country,

0: statistics and capacity I was showing you just exemplifies everything.
1: What do you learn or gain from the humanity of that particular war?
0: I think, and I was talking with some folks about this earlier today as well, it's so important to learn the human stories of war, to really understand its impacts, and to understand what each and every life meant. And when I look at the Civil War, I don't look at good versus evil. I look at all these young men who thought that they were going to lose their home, that thought that they would have no means to communicate with their family, that thought that they would never see the girl they liked again, that thought that they would never eat a home-cooked meal from their mom again. And you can read all of their letters, which I've spent hours doing of my life, days, weeks, and learn how very human each of them are and how they're out here because they think it is the right thing to do. And I think that shows that human element of all of us are just trying to do our best and trying to do what's right by the people we love, and that that has stood true through time. And knowing that so many of them lost their lives at age 18, 19, 20, trying to do that does add a heartbreaking element. And I think that's why it's so important that we continue to tell their stories from their perspective and honor them in that way.
1: I think, and it must be loud in that experience, like to really have those voices be heard is probably the last thing that really is needed at that time, is to have their voices feel heard, have that history live on, continue the stories. I would think that there would be more paranormal activity during that, are on those specific areas of where the Civil War took place. Have you noticed, or comparatively in other battle torn areas, that there's been more activity where the Civil Wars broke out?
0: I notice a huge increase in activity in Civil War battlefields, and I definitely there's a certain amount of energy that's left from the violence that transpired there. But I also, like I said, I read the first person accounts as best I can, and what a lot of these men and families documented is that they knew death was inevitable, that it likely would come early for them, especially as the war drug on. But what they feared most was being forgotten or not having their body brought back home. And what happened during the Civil War is a lot of the soldiers that were the ones that were fighting were far from home. They didn't have money. Their bodies were left in shallow graves, retrieved later, and either put in a national cemetery, which was for the Union soldiers, or the ladies of the South came and tried to gather the Confederate soldiers, and they made some Confederate cemeteries. But not all of these were where they resided. A lot of them were close to where they died or at a more sort of community area. So when I think of them not getting brought back home to their family, maybe not having those last words, hospitals at these sites are filled with stories of men knowing they were going to die and hoping they could get one last letter home with one last word. And I think it's that desire to make sure that their memory lived on is why we feel so much energy at these places, because it was cut short before they could. But historically speaking, it really is fascinating because Victorian mourning practices really increase after the Civil War. That's why you see people making masks, having multiple day funerals, huge processions, wearing black mourning gowns. A lot of these Civil War widows would wear them for years or the rest of their lives, showing how much this touched them. And that shows it on a spiritual and a physical level.
1: Where would you find these types of letters? Where do they live?
0: So, sometimes they're in people's private collections, descendants, collectors, museums. There's some wonderful museums around the country that I visit everyone you can at every battlefield. But there's also archives and libraries and history rooms. And I go sit and spend a lot of time in those and subscribe to a lot of archives. And if I go around and there are letters in need of saving, I'm going to be the one who saves them. But sometimes they are just in all of these little spaces. So I tell folks, when you visit places, go to those little museums, go to those little places, because they have all these things that descendants didn't know what to do with. and a lot of

0: those are letters.
1: Yes. My mom has a whole trunk of letters that my father sent from Vietnam. And I recently
0: Right.
1: heard of a place that you could have those uploaded, like digitized, and
0: Yes.
1: make them nationally available, which does show
0: Yes.
1: the humanity of what was happening during that time.
0: And it's important because I think we are so quick, and this could be, in education, we've always been told to memorize dates and names. And what is a date and a name if we don't know the story? And when we read, oh, this is so and so who, had his mom and his girlfriend at home and he loved his dog and, all these things, you start to like say, well, I love my mom and I love my
1: Right, it
0: significant other and
1: humanizes
0: I love
1: them.
0: my
1: Yeah,
0: dog and,
1: exactly.
0: or they'll write funny jokes or, I loved, I did a program once where I was doing like love letters for Valentine's, but some of them were just like, oh my gosh, I'm so worried you're seeing someone else. Or, like
1: Yeah.
0: they'll be like, I'm going to come and I'm going to check. And they would write little jokes or they would try to be like, I've grown out my mustache because I think you would like it. And, just these things that, maybe we say those things via text message in relationships or whatever, but you see these in letters and you're like, ah, it's the equivalent of someone I love just at a different time. And they're out there and they'll say, I'm holding this letter on my knee. It's raining. I've been out in the field all day. And you can picture it, but they're just trying to have that human connection. And that's
1: Right.
0: so important for us to remember.
1: That's pretty much all they did have at that time, and they're in terms of communication, and they could just hope it got back to their loved ones. Let me ask you about you, your story. I noticed in your bio that you're an actual descendant of accused witches. How did you find that out?
0: Yeah, so I, because of my passion for history, also have a passion for genealogy. And I had an aunt before she passed away who was passionate about it as well. And we would always deep dive and go into books and archives about our family. And she said to me, Courtney, have you heard of Alice Lake? And I said, no. And she goes, she was the first executed witch in Massachusetts before Salem. And I had studied Salem, but I hadn't looked at what had happened in the 40 years prior to Salem. And Alice was in Dorchester, Massachusetts, and she had lost her son, who was a toddler. And she felt very brokenhearted, and she felt like, in a way, she could still feel his spirit. So she started communicating to his spirit, and some neighbors heard her talking to him after he passed away. And she was executed for that, for talking to the dead. And that was her witchcraft crime. And she was my 12th great grandmother. My aunt found out like direct line. And I found that so fascinating that one of America's early settlers, one of my direct ancestors, her crime was talking to the dead. And I thought, how fitting that here I am 12 generations later, and instead of it being a crime, we're making it special,
1: I
0: And
1: was
0: so I hope
1: wondering, I
0: that
1: mean,
0: that honors her.
1: if you, I was thinking you must have some type of past life with this, or you just explained it to have a genealogical link to talking to the dead. Have you ever had your own psychic or paranormal experiences?
0: Yeah, and I, don't advertise it as much because I don't know, maybe it was all my training at the FBI Academy and really trying to be, I like being fact-based and corroborating and making sure that history is honored. And so sometimes in the circles I run in, it's really important I stay factual. But in my, more private life, I do consider myself intuitive. I do readings, I do connections and those sorts of things. And so that's always my sort, I do tea leaf readings and things like that, like my Irish ancestors did. And so I sort of do that more privately with friends and, folks that know. It's just sort of a way of carrying on that tradition, in my family lines of, whatever you want to call it, magic, I guess.
1: Well, yeah, I mean it's the veil. Maybe it's just a practice too. I mean, there's also a permission when you practice or
0: Right.
1: family members have practiced this way or of communicating with those without just souls, I guess we could call them. Do you have any types of theories like time block theory or time as it plays a role in the readings that you do or paranormal, anything like that?
0: Oh, absolutely. Like I have a few theories. One okay. theory is that there are spirits within each of us that exist with and without our physical body. And those sometimes have the ability, whether it's because of the area that we're in or because of what we're communicating about, to communicate back with us or show their presence. And that's sometimes when we see figures or get an intelligent response on audio. But I more subscribe, the more I investigate, especially historic haunts, to sort of that more block universe theory, that all these timelines are happening at the same time. And that's why sometimes we hear things and see things, but they don't appear like they're communicating directly to us. And when that happens, I sort of believe that that is existing in another time, and we are able to pick up on that energy from our timeline. And so I call it like ghosts of the past and ghosts of the future. We don't know what timeline that they're existing in. And that's not less paranormal. It just means it's not an active haunt. They're still living in their timeline, and we're in ours, and we are having those timelines at the same time. That's something that I truly do believe is happening, especially when we go to battlefields and historic places.
1: So time is kind of collapsed. It's all happening simultaneously.
0: But yes, and I think we feel it in these areas because of when massive things happen there, it makes it a more sensitive geographic location.
1: Right. It's really intense energy. Absolutely.
0: Yes. Yes.
1: It's just like an intense memory will last and be more indelible in the brain than a positive, just happy type of memory.
0: It'll yes, and
1: trauma.
0: Yes, exactly. Mm-hmm. And it leaves an imprint on the land. And mm-hmm. I do think that that happens. And so even though that timeline is still existing, what happened there has still affected the land and our timeline. And that's how we can sort of cross over. I mean, I had an incident in Gettysburg that was just the most bizarre. And it was almost like timelines crossed, and myself and what I believe was a spirit or someone existing in that timeline saw each other for a second. And I think we were both scared. And it's only happened to me once in my life. And I go investigating a lot and researching.
1: Yes.
0: And I remember I was standing there and I saw this soldier, you know, in uniform, and it was 10 p.m. at night. This was back when you could go on the battlefield at that time. And he had this deer in headlights look, and so did I. And I was calling out for my partner at the time. I was like, oh my gosh, there's this person. He didn't see him. We got in the car. The car starts lighting up that there's someone standing near it that we're going to run over. Uh-huh. It's like, you know, putting off all these alarms. I'm looking, I still see the person. He's looking at me, and we're driving off. And then I could see him sort of dissipate, and I was shaking. Mm-hmm. And I started thinking, how on earth did that happen? And I'm like, well, if he saw me, I'm a lady in trousers wandering around a battlefield.
1: Doing
0: Lord knows what. And if he is there, say at the time of the Battle of Gettysburg, and there is this conflict happening, you know, he's got to be very confused by that. And I'm thinking, hey, it's, you know, 2023 or whatever. Like, I'm not expecting that. So it was just a very strange sort of congruence where maybe occasionally there's moments where it can cross that closely to each other.
1: Fascinating. Did your partner see the same thing or just your reaction?
0: No, just my reaction. We did go back to like this Airbnb, and that night it was just chaos. Like my backpack flew off a chair. The bedpost moved on a bed. We had another like team member with us, and he saw someone standing by his bed. Mm-hmm. And it was just like, chaos ensued after that, which makes me think there was definitely a big brush with energy that night.
1: Well, yeah, and maybe the veil was thinner. Do you ever notice that if you go out during the full moon or specific solstice, do you ever notice that there's a better time to have connection?
0: Oh yeah, definitely. If you go out on sort of on solstices and Beltane and things like that, that's when our ancestors communed with the dead, and that energy is something we can still absolutely tap into.
1: Okay, so we're going to find out if there's other areas also, or how we could go find our own areas of connection. In also, you can check out the Seaside Shadows Haunted History Tour in Mystic, Connecticut, and Westerly, Rhode Island. So you can check those out. It's called Seaside Shadows. And we will be right back. 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
4: From ABC News, I'm Dave Packer. President Trump Saturday night announcing he's holding off on new strikes against Iran after officials warned that the president was considering an intense attack on energy targets, which could have begun this weekend. The president claimed Iran and Middle East countries asked him not to strike and that he's honoring this request due to the prospect of a deal. This has
5: Iran continuing to threaten U.S. forces and allies in the region. We're learning more about how the Pentagon has responded to that threat by reconfiguring its presence from larger bases in Qatar and Bahrain to other countries like Jordan and Israel. 2 weeks ago, three American soldiers were killed in an Iranian strike on their base in Jordan. Staff Sergeant Angel Rampersad was laid to rest on New York's Long Island.
4: ABC's Matt Rivers in Jordan. An about-face by the Justice Department, U.S. Attorney Jeanine Pirro breaking ranks with the Trump administration, dropping the vandalism charges against the former Olympian accused of damaging the Lincoln Memorial reflecting pool.
6: Pirro, a month ago, confident in her prosecution.
7: Hearn willfully destroyed property at the Lincoln Memorial reflecting pool.
6: In a Friday filing, the Department of Justice said additional documents provided by the Interior Department show a botched installation by the contractor caused the damage, not David Hearn, the former Olympic rower who was originally arrested and charged with vandalism.
4: ABC's Alex Perche. A deadly shooting at an In-N-Out Burger restaurant in Twin Falls, Idaho, Saturday afternoon. Police Chief Matthew Hicks says the shooter is dead.
8: We've had a shooting at the In-N-Out location that has resulted in fatalities. I don't have the exact number confirmed. We're still trying to make notification of the next of kin.
4: Police Saturday night trying to determine the shooter's motive. New York's attorney general suing the online betting platform Kalshi, alleging its prediction market platform violates state laws on illegal gambling. You're listening to ABC News.
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0: An extreme fire danger is impacting parts of the Pacific Northwest. Washington State now issuing evacuation orders around Spokane.
10: The governor activating the National Guard to support firefighting operations. The Mudrite fire burning more than 40,000 acres, forcing evacuations. Planes dropping fire retardant from above to battle the massive blaze. The flames are being fueled by hot, dry, and windy conditions. Allison Kosick, ABC News.
0: A lot of rain at Lollapalooza in Chicago. ABC reporter Evelyn Holmes spoke with some diehard fans who braved the wet weather Saturday.
11: Day three of the music festival was officially delayed because of heavy rain and flooding risk Saturday. Still, plenty of music lovers showed up hours before the gates were originally supposed to open at 11 a.m.
12: I really want to see the artists that I came here for. So, yeah, it's worth it for me as long as I get to see them.
11: McHenry County resident Joe Moran is here with his girlfriend with one purpose in mind.
13: To get in front of the line or somewhere.
11: Heavy downpours turning Grant Park into a muddy mess.
0: The Department of Veterans Affairs saying it's launching a new clinical trial to find out whether GLP-1 medication curbs alcohol cravings.
14: A small clinical trial found that the pill version of the drug found in Ozempic and Wegovy, known as semaglutide, reduced harmful drinking in people with alcohol use disorder. The weight loss drug reduced heavy drinking days, the number of drinks per day, and alcohol-related problems.
0: I'm Dave Packer, ABC News.
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1: 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I am Lisa Garr, and if you love listening to George Nori on the Gaia Network, I also have a show on the network as well called Inspirations. 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We will be right back after the break, and we're going to continue on with Courtney McInvale, and a bunch more questions for her, and we're going to take your calls as well, because I know you have questions for her as well. 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

0: Welcome back to Coast AM. My guest is Courtney McInvale, and we've been talking with her. She is a paranormal historian, an author, investigator, and she's really known for bringing America's haunted past to life through the historical research that, and storytelling that she does through her Seaside Shadows Haunted History Tours. And they are in Mystic, Connecticut, Westerly, Rhode Island, and she really has a passion for this. We've been noticing. In addition to ghosts and hauntings and so forth, what about paranormal activity around these battlefields? Is there anything that you can share with us or tell us that you've experienced?
1: Oh, yeah, absolutely. So I've experienced, as we were kind of talking about earlier, hearing cannon fire, hearing drumming, hearing voices, a feeling taps on my shoulder, things like that, especially around Civil War battlefields here in Chickamauga, Georgia, where I am, and Gettysburg and Sharpsburg and all sorts of places that I've had the privilege of spending time in. But a lot of the paranormal activity in these places is something that is a regular occurrence for folks. There's stories of ladies in white. There's a cryptid called Green Eyes that lives here at Chickamauga. And there are so many stories too that I think are perhaps my favorite ghost stories that come from the soldiers themselves and their families of things they experienced. There's a tale here in Georgia, in Atlanta, of a man who fought for Michigan in the Civil War. And he was fighting with his best friend, and his best friend didn't come back from the battle when he did back to camp. And then his friend came in the middle of the night and opened the tent and asked him to come outside and walk with him down to the river. And he did, and he could tell his friend was injured and needed help. So he followed him, and his friend pointed to a bush, and he saw shoes in the bush, and he pulled the shoes out. And it was his friend that had guided him there. And then the specter of his friend vanished because he had pulled out his friend's body. And he documented that the rest of his life, he tried to prove that that couldn't have happened. And on his deathbed, he said, "I know I saw him that day, and I know the afterlife is real." And these stories that come from these people, and then standing there where that happens sometimes, is just the most profound experience.
0: Yeah, because the energy is still very connected, I'm sure.
1: Yes.
0: And how do you conjure? I mean, have you ever brought or invoked a spirit on the battlefield?
1: No, I don't believe in conjuring. I always just try to be open to what is to be receiving of the energy in that moment. I would never make a living person do anything they don't want to do. And so I feel that way with the dead as well. If they are there and they need to communicate, I offer that. So I will always say, you know, I'm here to learn from you. If I can help you, I don't pick sides, and I'm here to honor you. And so if there's anything that you need to say or you need me to know, and so I'll introduce myself and offer it in that way, but I don't believe in conjuring a spirit.
0: Do you have any things that you would tell people to do or not to do when they're looking or doing some of these ghost tours or in the battlefield area? Are there things that you should do, should not do?
1: Oh, yes. Yes. You should always be respectful to the grounds, to the people that reside there, to the people that are their family that are still alive today. And act as if those people are standing right next to you, and don't do anything you wouldn't want them to do. Treat them as you want to be treated. Again, treat them as if they're still alive, address them by their proper names, introduce yourself, ask permission to speak and to be where you are. Even if it's all theory, we're still operating under the theory that we're with our fellow human beings, whether they lived 100 years ago, 20 years ago, 200 years ago, they're our fellow human beings. So I always tell people, go with respect and you'll catch more flies with honey, and you will get more responses on your audio. You'll get more sensations, more sightings, just simply by being respectful.
0: If you're, yes, if you honor the spirits and the energy and so forth. We've got a bunch of calls coming in. Let's go to our wild card line. Blake in Brownsboro, Texas. Blake, do you have a question for Courtney McInvale?
2: Yes, thank you. The question for Courtney is, I've seen a man walking down the road out here in the country where I live out here in East Texas. There's a little community called Union Hill. And what that community is an old base camp for the Union soldiers. And there was a significant Confederate prisoner of war camp there. And we don't do any really Civil War enactments out here in these parts at all. There, you know, there is a rail line, and so I seen this fellow walking, and he was wearing a faded Confederate uniform, and rugged leather boots, and he had a tobacco pouch, and a real strange look on his face, like he was completely bewildered. And so I stopped and I talked to him for a bit. And I was telling him there's nothing down there, because I thought he might have walked off the railroad and just looking for a place to go. And so I tried to get him a line to the town, and I'd have kind of been wishing that I just had taken him in there and kind of queried him more, because I could have probably found out that he was kind of like a vestige of that time, and he was so amazed at everything. He wouldn't even speak back, but his eyes looked like he knew what I was saying. Huh. And he was so bewildered, and I'm just kind of wondering if these ghostly vestiges of time happen, where they fade in and fade out, because maybe he was thinking he was away from the camp and he didn't even realize that he'd been deceased for 100 years or so,
0: Interesting.
2: Have you ever heard of anybody experiencing something like that?
1: Yeah. Actually, immediately comes to mind. There is also a Civil War prison camp in Georgia called Andersonville. And there is a priest who would go administer last rites to men before they passed. And there's a story of a man who ran into him on the street, this priest, in the 1980s, so well after the Civil War had ended, and the priest put his hand on his head and said a prayer, and the man was very spooked because he knew it was the last rites prayer, and he saw the priest walk away, and he went to the visitor center, and they said that, oh, you met the father, and people see him, he does this, and he still existed in the realm of that prison camp. And it's so fascinating that you bring up these camps, because there is so much sickness and tragedy there, not just for the prisoners, but for the guards who were exposed to these conditions as well, and the people administering the rites, and that sadness and that death in that area. That is like a battlefield. It leaves this mark, and it kind of is like what happened to me in Gettysburg, where we saw each other for a moment, where it's almost as if those timelines cross and there's some awareness of it, but it doesn't seem real either.
0: So this was an actual person that you saw, but he didn't speak back to you, right, Blake?
2: But he was as real as somebody standing right there. You could hear it. I could hear his foot's kind of shuffle, and he's not the only apparition that I've seen. I've had actual people walk into my room like they were here on business, and they were just as real as you could be. I could hear them. My wife was standing at the doorway trying to tell me something, but I couldn't hear because all these people that were here just as real as life. And one of them actually walked over to me, and she kind of like looked down, because I was still sleeping kind of, and she kind of like looked down at me and looked me straight in the face, and just kind of a pretty winsome smile, and just like, I see you and you see me. And then just about the time I was wanting to reach out to touch her to see if she was real, she was back up off with the other gaggle of girl and chatting away. And I was talking to my wife while they're still there, and they were as real as everything.
0: But she didn't see them, right?
2: I reached forward and I tried to touch them. And as soon as I would have made contact, they slowly vanished.
0: But your wife didn't see them, right?
2: They didn't disappear. They just slowly. Yeah, she was there, and I was talking to her, And she was talking, and she was kind of dumbfounded because there was nobody there. And I'm asking her who these people were. I thought they were realty ladies or something.
0: And she did not see them
2: when
0: at all.
2: When they disappeared, see, I'm mostly blind, but I can still see something. I could see them really clear, but when they disappeared, I could see the fuzzy background of where they were all standing. But it was just as I would have contacted one of them, and they were real as life.
0: Wow. Thank you so much for your call. I appreciate that story.
1: Thank you. I think you have a gift.
0: Yeah. I mean, do you see this as well? Have you had that close of an experience, Courtney?
1: When I was younger, I think I did, especially growing up in the house where there was so much activity. I had experiences like that. I think because I was so nervous at that time, as I expanded in my career, I always wanted to have a little more control over it. So I try to sort of set these boundaries with spirits, like, we're going to talk to each other on mutual terms. We're not going to bombard each other or, like, you know, come out of nowhere. And I try to go with it that way. If I do that for you, you do that for me. Like, no spooking me and coming into the bedroom when I'm trying to go to sleep. Yeah.
0: Right. Boundaries.
1: Yes, boundaries. It's important with living and dead people.
0: How do you deal with skeptics that don't believe or know that you have, you know, they really just don't choose to believe that you've had these experiences or even follow the history? And they're very specific historians.
1: Yeah, I don't mind skeptics at all, because I think, you know, they're still, again, they still appreciate the story. They still appreciate what an oral tradition has provided. They still appreciate that those who came before them may have believed in something. And I'm not telling anyone what to believe. I'm not telling them to believe what I say. I say, this is what was documented. This is the history that matches it. You can decide what you think that is, if anything, or what these folks did believe. Was this them trying to make peace with death that would be certain? Or did they really see this thing? Did I really see this thing? What is your interpretation? But I think it's important to be skeptical, because none of us truly know. So I encourage them to ask questions. And if they come on the tour and they don't believe in the paranormal, 9 times out of 10, they'll say, I really loved the history and those were really good stories. And I'll say, great, that's all I needed.
0: They're usually with the guy that does, and then, or the girl that does, and then.
1: Oh, yes. There's always, in every couple that comes on the tour, there's someone who's all in, right? And then there's the other maybe reluctant passenger.
0: Of course.
1: But my goal is to make sure they both have a great time and that there's something for both of them, whether it's the educational aspect or the paranormal aspect or both. I just want them to both gain something from the experience.
0: What is it like to have a ghost tour company? I mean, is it a fun thing to do? And how often do you do these tours? And what are some of the ups and downs of it all?
1: It's fun and stressful and everything in between. Mm-hmm. So when I started Seaside Shadows and Mystic in 2013, we only went out a few days a week. It was just me as a guide. Now we go out every single day, 2 to 3 times a day. We do day tours and night tours to accommodate day travelers and night travelers. And we have a team of 6 guides so that everyone is trained and they have all these different strengths, and we all have paranormal investigative equipment, and we have 3 different tours. And then in Georgia, the same thing. We have a team here. We're a bit smaller because we're newer here at Southern Shadows. I opened here last year in Chickamauga. And so we have a smaller team. I'm down here, boots on the ground, and we have the founder of the Green Ice Festival working with us. And we go out 5 nights a week right now. And then we're adding some day tours on the weekends to accommodate, again, some of those day trippers that come in.
0: What type of equipment do you use?
1: So on our tours, we allow guests to use electromagnetic field detectors and dowsing rods, and we teach them, you know, they're sort of old school, new school methods of potentially detecting a spirit in the area. And so that's something that we make sure people get to use on every tour. And then in some of our more investigative experiences, if we have more time together, we might bring out an SB7 spirit box, which the theory is, by, you know, going through radio stations rapidly and generating white noise, that spirits can manipulate the white noise to communicate. So that's something we like to test out and see. Mm. We use something called a REM pod that emits electromagnetic energy. And if you put that in a stationary area, the theory is that a spirit could manipulate that. And sometimes we just use like thermal guns to detect temperature changes. And I encourage folks too to use their cameras, their voice memos apps. You don't have to have a lot of fancy things to talk to the spirits.
0: But you can also, have you heard back from some of your guests that they have had and recorded specific sounds and voices and so forth?
1: Yeah. Yes, we've recorded names of people that we've talked about. We've recorded voices on tours. A lot of my guests actually really love using the dowsing rods. They feel like they get a lot of yes or no information on that. And it's fun because I think for guests, especially, and this was something I learned, it was one of like my business things is, yes, it's great to listen to stories, but in the era of media where we're sort of scrolling on our phone every 2 seconds, it's hard to listen to a story for that long. So them being able to hold something in their hands and interact potentially with that story or the spirit in that story was a really good thing for our guests. So it's a more immersive experience that way and less of a listening experience. So that was something I learned along the way as well.
0: Have you ever had the same spirit come through to different people, different guests over time?
1: Yes. There's actually a really funny one in Mystic. He died during the American Revolutionary War in an attack led by Benedict Arnold. And his name is Thomas. And Thomas loves to come through on tours. He always shows up on guest cameras, guest audio. And I haven't been around. And I actually got some of my guides telling me that they recorded him asking where I was on a tour and stuff because I had been there for so long and then I went to Georgia. So
0: where's Courtney?
1: It's funny. Yeah, where's, like, she hasn't talked to me in a while.
0: That's funny. All right, well, we're going to come back, continue to take listener calls. We're listening with, we're talking with Courtney McInvale, and she has the Shadow Sea, sorry, it's SeasideShadows.com, and that's the name of her tour company website, and you can check out the tours there in Mystic, Connecticut. We will be right back. 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
1: And I wanted to talk to you anyway about the UFO reports, what you think of them.
2: The best thing about it is it's really exciting. We got complete vindication because basically what happened was is the government admitted that we don't know what these spots, these objects, these bright lights are, but basically you can help the government because the thing we're finding out is government's not that bright and they need our help. So that's where Coast to Coast AM comes in and George Norrie comes in. Because you're going to have people on here that will give the government investigators an idea where to look, how to look, and what to look for. So it really does a lot of validation of the history of this show. And this is a huge step forward to getting to the truth. Because for the first time, we have the U.S. government admitting that there's something to this. Really admitting there's something to this. And that's the big step for all of us.
0: Classic Cuts.
3: Getting musicians to find a song's groove requires the right mindset and the space to stretch out. For John Fogerty, that's just the way he writes. He calls it the key to Creedence Clearwater Revival's Born on the Bayou.
4: I seem to write songs that leave room for a groove so that it's more than just words and melody. There's musicians with a groove. And you don't just get that by plugging in and starting. You have to get, it's like a good pair of Levi's. You just got to kind of settle in there, and everybody knows, well, now it's, we're heading up to the bridge, or we're heading up to the, you know, there was some sort of psyching up involved to get to the peak where we did Born on the Bayou, you know, and that certain groove was hit that time.
0: Has anybody told you about Coast to Coast AM tonight?
5: 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We'll look at UFOs. 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
1: Welcome back to Coast AM. Courtney McInvale is my guest, and she has a great tour company, ghost tour company called SeasideShadows.com, and as well as being a paranormal historian. She has several books as well that she's written on paranormal experiences or ghost experiences and also historical experiences. Courtney, could you mention a couple of the books that you've written and any special events that you have coming up with the tours?
2: Sure. So the first book that I had come out was Haunted Mystic. It came out when we started our tours in Mystic. And then Revolutionary War Ghosts of Connecticut followed that. It was shortly thereafter that I got sort of involved in the Civil War stuff or re-involved in that part of my life. So Civil War Ghosts of Connecticut and Civil War Ghosts of Georgia Volumes 1 and 2 came after that. We have our tours operating daily in Mystic. We have special investigations coming up in October, and we even have a haunted sail ride coming up in October with the Argia Cruises. And so you can find that information at SeasideShadows.com. And at our partner in Southern Shadows, where I am in Chickamauga, Georgia, we have our tours running every Tuesday through Saturday, the Haunted Heart of Chickamauga. And we're going to be hosting some classes in here at our storefront soon on some local Civil War history, women of the Civil War era, and things like that. And very exciting. In April, I have partnered with the Booze, Brews, and Barbecue team that's adjacent with Shinedown, and we will be hosting an event in Chickamauga called Congress of Spirits, which will be a huge paranormal and music festival. So you can mark your calendars for that. I'm very excited.
1: Ooh, in April of next year?
2: Yes, April of 2027, yes.
1: Now, is there, you said an investigation that was going on? What type of investigation?
2: So we host burial ground investigations, where we teach guests about etiquette of investigating and how to talk to historic spirits and how to do that sort of morally and ethically, and then guide them through the process through our historic cemeteries. Mm-hmm. So that's something that you can join in as well.
1: Very cool. All right, we'll be back. We're going to take some callers when we come back right after this break, Courtney. So just hang on with us, and we'll be right back. 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

Welcome back to Coast AM. I'm Lisa Garr, and my guest is Courtney McInvale, and she is from the Seaside Shadows Haunted History Tours in Mystic, Connecticut, among many other places, seasideshadows.com. We have a couple of callers here that I wanted to get to.

0: time in Texas. I go out to East Texas a lot for music, but I need to be doing more ghosty stuff when I'm there. I have been to the site of the World Trade Center and some more, I guess you would call them modern tragedies. Only once did I investigate sort of a modern tragic site, and I did try to, it didn't feel right. It felt like too recent. And I think that there's just something about me wanting to keep it more historic. But yeah, I've done the Northeast, the Southeast, and I'm starting to bridge out more towards the middle. So Texas is on my list.
1: So in terms of, what about Pearl Harbor or anything out in still historical? Have you gone out to those areas?
0: No, I've never been out there. That is definitely on the list for me. I've gone out west, but only when I was younger, and I wasn't really investigating the paranormal. Mm-hmm. When I spent my time in California and things like that, I wasn't doing that as much. So most of my research for, you know, Haunted America stuff is East Coast, and, you know, maybe getting toward the middle.
1: Do you ever have the ability to turn this off or to protect yourself or not to have any communication whatsoever?
0: Oh, I mean, I definitely feel like I do. And as I was saying before, it comes to a lot of respect. And so I always sort of tell them, you know, like, I have my boundaries. You got to let me live your life, live my life. You know, it can't be that emergent if they're dead. Right. So they've got to like hang tight, that they'd be bothering me. But I do sort of, yeah, I do shut off like, when there's certain times and I don't want to pay attention to it and I want to be present in the moment, I will sort of turn off that part of my brain. And I remember talking with Lorraine Warren about it when I was 15, because at that time I thought it was, you know, just such a terrible sentence to feel like I had to see spirits and things like that. And mm-hmm. she would say, well, just, you know, ignore them, honey. If you don't pay them attention, it's like when you cold shoulder someone, they will go away. And so I would do that when I didn't want to deal with it. I wouldn't.
1: Probably easier than putting your head in a metal box, I think.
0: right. And you know what? Like, I don't know. Maybe I do that with living people too. Once I get annoyed, I just start ignoring them. But it does work, and they will respect that. And, you know, and then you can open up the conversation and say, you know, not right now. I need this time for me. And so just set that boundary the same way, and you can shut it off. I don't look at it as a bad thing. Just look at it as like, it's okay. You can talk to them in a few hours or tomorrow if you want.
1: Yeah, that makes sense. All right, let's go back to our callers. And I think it's Aishas in Hawaii. Or Laishas, welcome.
2: Aishas. I am Aishas. I'm calling from Maui, Hawaii.
1: Ah, wonderful. A little earlier for you there.
2: Yeah. We're about 5-6 hours ahead. But anyways, I'm from upstate New York, and I had a small auto parts business. And I was making an early delivery in my car, and it just died all of a sudden. I coasted to a stop, and right in front of the oldest graveyard in town from, like, late 1700s, early 1800s. Mm-hmm. And the car wouldn't restart, so I started walking back to my store. It was about a mile or so. And I kept having a feeling somebody's following me. When I got back to my store, they got a line of spirits at my counter, like they wanted to talk to me. I kept saying, I don't know what you want. I'm like, I can't talk to you. I can hardly even see them.
1: A line of them, what kind of business?
2: Yeah, I don't know if these were all people from the graveyard. Obviously, they probably were, but in a very small graveyard, so it must have been like almost everybody there.
1: Did you ever find out what they did to your car?
2: No, I forgot to say that. When I went back to my car, it started up fine and drove back. But it just died right in front of the graveyard, and I had to walk back to the store, and I had these line of spirits that followed me and lined up at my counter, and like they wanted to ask a question. They didn't say anything. They just stood there, and they slowly disappeared one by one.
1: And nobody else saw them.
2: I thought it was a story I should share, especially when she's, you know, into the...
1: I love it.
2: Yeah. Courtney's into the graveyard thing, you know. And I never talked to anybody about this because it was really strange to me.
1: Yeah, apparently it's a pretty common phenomenon, though. And you're not alone. You're not alone.
0: That's really interesting. There's a story that kind of reminds me of it, because there is a cemetery in Atlanta called Oakland Cemetery. And one of their most famous stories is, like, the roll call of the dead, and that every night that...

0: You can hear a voice calling out the names of these dead soldiers, and you can see them line up if you're there at the right time. And of course, the spooky part is if you stay there long enough, that you'll hear your name called with the roll call of the dead. But it makes me think of that, them all sort of lined up in one place, and you know?
1: Yes, there's a grave site in Boston, and it's where Sam Adams is buried, and several other prominent figures in our U.S. history. And there's a bar across from that, and you can actually sit and have a Sam Adams beer while looking at Sam Adams' grave, and it's really fun. I mean, not fun, but it is. I mean, there's just history everywhere, and you're going to get a lot more of that in the East Coast. But as he mentioned, he saw that when he was in New York. Are you do you have any desire to go anywhere else in New England or do ghost tours in specifically in Boston? There's a lot of history in Boston.
0: So for a little while, we kind of like talked about it as a company, and I did do tours in Salem and in Concord, Massachusetts for a little while, and I loved it. But one of the things, you know, we were talking about the hardships or you know, the ups and downs of tourism business is New England is very weather dependent, and we have a very small on season when it comes to being able to do outdoor activities. And expansion in New England was hard because, you know, we really have summer and in part of fall, and the rest of the year is very quiet. And so it seems fitting that my passion for the Civil War brought me south so that I could adapt in that way. But I absolutely did fall in love with history of Salem and Concord, which are both not far from Boston. Concord honoring, of course, the American Revolution and the shot heard around the world, Battle of Lexington and Concord. And you had authors like Louisa May Alcott and Nathaniel Hawthorne who lived up there. And then, you know, Salem, I really would get deep into the Salem witch trials, but also the nautical history as well on Derby Street. And I loved that. I think for the future, I mentioned that I want to spend more time in Texas. I'm definitely looking at Texas and getting some Wild West ghost stories going if I can. So that might be next on my radar.
1: Can we talk a little bit about Salem because of your connection there? Were How did you know that there were people that were actually witches?
0: So I would say, actually, if you ask me, I would tell you everyone in Salem that was accused of witchcraft wasn't actually a witch. And that they were, it's a sad story of what humans can do and judgment of other humans and what mass hysteria can do and why we have to be so careful. And I think Salem is a cautionary tale. And I think there's a beauty in that. Currently, Salem is a residence for witches, almost as sort of, you know, giving the proverbial middle finger to a puritanical society and saying we can do what we want here. You shouldn't have judged people because you thought them different. And so Salem is really a wonderful tale of that. And I would even say my ancestor and the people that are accused of witchcraft in our American history, even if they were communicating with the dead, or they planted herbs in their garden, or they had dolls that people believed had some sort of magic, I would tell you that every household had those. And every American household has always had some sort of magic in their ancestral lines and has brought that forward. So, a long way to say, I guess they were all maybe witches, depending on who you ask, but technically not.
1: Isn't there still a big witch community in Salem,
0: Oh,
1: and
0: yeah.
1: is it
0: Oh,
1: very is
0: yeah.
1: it practiced today
0: It is today.
1: as a
0: So it wasn't
1: religion?
0: in 16 in 1692, it was very Christian and puritanical. In 2026, you have all kinds of witchcraft there. Some of it's Wiccan, some of it's heathen. It's all very different, and every shop and every witch you meet will have a different practice. But it is a hub for them. And like I said, it's almost giving a middle finger to that idea that you have to be a certain thing, because all these folks get to exist in this magical world they've created there. Even though the 1692 witches weren't witches, now Salem is full of them.
1: It is, yeah, and it's actually become very a tourist attraction in some ways, although I've interviewed several of the witches that have amazing stories and intention ceremonies and potions and all sorts of things that it's just belief. It's belief. When you have your intention and you use the heightened energies of maybe a full moon or certain astrological configurations, then
0: I mean, it's been done since the beginning of human time, our attempt to understand our souls, our magic, our manifestation, our thoughts, our astrology. And I think that connects all of us and it connects all religions. And I was having this conversation with someone earlier. I said, in many ways, even religion, as far as, you know, organized religion, they may not say it, but they are doing the same things. Prayers and spells are very synonymous with each other. So there really is a connection no matter what your belief is.
1: Yep, absolutely, absolutely. Let's go back to the phones here. We've got Janice in Missouri. Janice, do you have a story to share with Courtney?
2: Yes. I had a dream about Anderson House in Lexington, Missouri, and I question if the place isn't haunted because I had the dream before I had ever been there. And then I went on a field trip with my brother when he was still in grade school, and when I went to Lexington, Missouri, and I went to Anderson House, I could tell you exactly what every room looked like.
1: Yep, I had that same experience at the Windsor Castle. I had the visceral experience that I had been there before or lived there at some point. Have you heard of this, Courtney, or is there any explanation for this?
0: Oh, I've heard of this, and in so many instances, I heard a story of that happening at the Mystic Seaport here in Chickamauga. There was a story of a woman who dreamt that her son was hospitalized at this mansion, and she came here and found out he did die there, and a note on the wall, but she had never seen the mansion or been here or knew anything about it. There's a few things. I think there's familial connection, intuition, but I do think there's also the debate. Is it past lives that we're remembering, or is there an ancestral memory, some sort of connection? We can inherit physical traits. I've always wondered if we can't inherit memories as well.
1: Inherit memories that from our lineage?
0: From our ancestors or people that we knew or stories that we heard at that time, because we only use, what is it, like 8% of our brain or something like that. And we know that when we look in the mirror, we see the faces of all the generations who came before us in our face. What is going on with our brain, though? That other 92%, is it possible that there's these memories in there? And we have visions of them, of stories we've heard, people we knew who was in our line, you know, and that got passed down. I just think it's a fascinating possibility in the scheme of things.
1: Oh, yeah, there's a whole body of work called Family Constellations that's based on that. It's based on lineage and carrying memories forward and then getting rid of some of those memories as well.
0: Yeah, yeah.
1: Let's go to one more caller here, Adam in Mississippi. Adam, do you have a quick question for Courtney McInvale? Adam, are you there? Adam from Mississippi. Nope. All right. Well, there are, you know, people calling from all over the country just because it's, you know, to have the whole historical. I mean, our country's got a beautiful history and it's also a tragic history, and that doesn't just go away. And you've brought that to our attention tonight, that there are ways to relive that history or have that history wanting to be told and not just to disappear with modernism. And so I think that's the main point of what it is that you do with the books and the projects and the tours and everything, is to bring that history to life and to do it in an entertaining way, which is, I think, one of the best ways to do it. So I really appreciate what you do.
0: Oh, thank you so much. And yeah, it is my goal and privilege to honor history and the people who came before us.
1: Somebody has to do that because the thing is moving so fast in the other direction. So thank you for that.
0: Appreciate that.
1: So SeasideShadows.com is the website that you can check out the Haunted History Tours with Courtney McInvale and her team. And thank you so much for joining us tonight. Keep doing the good work, and we'll talk to you soon.
0: Thank you so much.
1: All right, thank you. And we will be back with our next guest after the break. We're talking with Jonathan Kendall. He's got a book out called The Metaphysics of USOs. We will be right back to discuss evidential case studies on UAPs. 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

0: What is happening to me?
1: Did you miss me, Spidey? I'm losing my mind.
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8: From ABC News, I'm Dave Packer in Southern Idaho.
9: Today has been a very hard day here in Twin Falls, a tragic day.
8: Twin Falls Police Chief Matthew Hicks says multiple people are dead after a shooting at an In-N-Out Burger restaurant. Hicks says the shooter is dead.
9: He was nearby on the scene there. We are working to try to ascertain his identity and the motivations behind that. We'll be able to figure that out in the next coming days.
8: And still working to ascertain the exact number of fatalities. A fast-moving wildfire outside Spokane, Washington, burned more than 2,000 acres, sparking evacuations. Washington State Governor Bob Ferguson.
10: When the sun sets and the sun rises in the morning, I think we're going to be in shock to see some of the scenes that emerge out of there.
8: There are growing concerns over the security of water systems across the U.S. as more states report they've been victim of a suspected cyber attack. ABC's Morgan Norwood tells us more than half a dozen states are now reporting problems.
11: The scope of the security failure now widening. Nine reported as hacks in Michigan as the FBI and EPA warn utility companies that hackers are trying to disrupt service to critical water infrastructure. At least seven states have reported some kind of incursion. In one case, the hackers were able to change passwords and network settings, preventing operators from controlling the flow of water into the tiny city of Bram, Minnesota.
8: According to multiple U.S. officials, investigators are looking at whether Iran or any of its proxies were responsible for at least the breaches in Minnesota. But President Trump says he doesn't believe that and blames Governor Tim Walz. The president also says U.S. Attorney Jeanine Pirro is 100% wrong after she and the Department of Justice moved to drop the case against a former Olympian who had been blamed with damaging the Lincoln Memorial reflecting pool when he picked up a piece of peeling paint. In a Friday filing, Pirro said the additional documents that were provided by the Department of the Interior show a botched installation by the contractor caused the damage. You're listening to ABC News.
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8: 1 week after the deadly car ramming and machete attack in Berlin, Amsterdam, and Hamburg were among the cities holding Pride events Saturday. Also, Stockholm, where Nina Nilsson, a member of a proud parents group, took part.
13: It's a terrible thing that happened in Berlin, and it's even more important now that we stand for what's right.
8: Festival director Mance Axelsson.
14: It's really important to show solidarity and show that we want to be louder than the hate we see.
8: Delta Airlines teaming up with DraftKings for a new form of in-flight entertainment. ABC News transportation reporter Clara McMichael explains.
15: Delta has rolled out a partnership with DraftKings where passengers can actually make sports prediction picks when they get on their flights. Let's address, first of all, why I'm saying sports prediction picks instead of gambling or betting, and that's because gambling is actually illegal on planes. So that means that there's no money involved here. You don't have to spend your own money, not even miles to get involved in this. But on the flip side, you also can't win any money, although you could be in line for some Delta gift cards.
8: UEFA, the governing body of European soccer, declared it has no confidence in FIFA president Gianni Infantino after his failed proposal to pitch sell stakes in the World Cup. Infantino pitched creating a $20 billion company to run the World Cup with private investors, including a key investor group led by Joshua Kushner, the younger brother of President Trump's son-in-law, Jared Kushner. Dave Packer, ABC News.
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1: Welcome back to Coast AM. I'm excited about my next guest because Jonathan Kendall is a medical doctor. He is a board-certified medical doctor in internal medicine and nephrology, and he is an independent researcher on anomalous phenomena. He has authored two books. His most recent one is called The Metaphysics of UFOs, and he has a wonderful conversation here. He talks about what he believes is evidence that tells us about the nature of UFOs through the physical effects that people have and mental effects as well, and also explores crash retrievals and speculates on whether there's a certain amount of the military industrial complex and how they're involved in reverse engineering some of these experiences, some of these crash sites. We're going to talk about all of this and NDEs, one of my favorite topics, and how very, very similar to abduction experiences when we come back. So stick with us tonight for the next couple of hours, and we'll take your questions later on as well. And Jonathan Kendall will be joining us next. This is Lisa Garr. 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
1: So I had an appointment with the surgeon, and he was told me what all he was going to do, and it was just absolutely horrendous. I came home, I started on carnivora, and I called and canceled my surgery. And she said, are you going someplace else? I said, no, I'm taking care of it myself. She said, okay. 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

0: Welcome back to Coast AM. My guest tonight has a really interesting history. He is a medical doctor, and he is a board-certified MD in internal medicine and nephrology, and he writes books on UFOs. I'd love to know that unexplained phenomena, and I'm really grateful that Dr. Jonathan Kendall is joining us tonight. Welcome to the show, Jonathan.
1: It's an absolute pleasure to be here, Lisa. Thank you so much for having me.
0: Absolutely, absolutely. What is a doctor writing about UFOs for? I have to know the metaphysics of UFOs and internal medicine. What's the relationship?
1: Yes, there probably is very little relationship. I think a lot of my friends wonder the same thing, honestly. But I've always had this fascination with the paranormal growing up, and I have a history in Christian apologetics, and I wanted to write a book on apparitions in 2020 to explore whether or not it's possible that Jesus' disciples were experiencing apparitions, kind of similar to the content that you discussed with Courtney just before this.
0: Exactly.
1: And that led me into studying all the Society for Psychical Research's material, not all of it, but at least a good cross-section of it from the late 18th, early 19th century, or 19th, early 20th century. And then I run across this phenomenon called Men in Black, which is associated with UFO lore. And suddenly this research took just a huge tangent into that. And 2 years or so had passed, and I've come to realize, hey, I've been writing about UFOs the last couple of years. So my two books were more or less written at the same time. And anyway, I had enough material out there to write a UFO book. And that's essentially how it came to pass.
0: Did you ever have an experience, a paranormal experience, or any type of abduction experience yourself?
1: I have not, personally. That surprises a number of people, given the fact that I've written this book.
0: But not that you remember, at least.
1: Not that I'm aware of, right?
0: Right, exactly.
1: But I know, interestingly enough, after this book was almost completed, it was going through the editing phase, about a year ago, my sister-in-law was animal sitting for us while my wife and I were away in New York City. We wanted to go up to catch a Knicks game. And my sister-in-law, Mary, actually saw a UFO over the tree line in our backyard.
0: A real, like, what did she explain? What did she see?
1: She said it was a cylindrical device, probably about maybe 20, 30 feet in length, but only about 20, 30 feet above the tree line, which is itself is on an inclined hill, emitting a bluish white glow, making no sound whatsoever, and just going very methodically, slowly from east to west until, and it kept going until it disappeared. And she actually is really into astronomical phenomena like meteor showers, things like that. So she's unlikely to be fooled by a satellite or something of that nature. And it spooked her enough to where she waited outside for 20 minutes to make sure there weren't some kind of otherworldly creatures coming down from the tree line.
0: Now let's get into the psychology of this about, why do you feel that certain people have these paranormal experiences and certain people don't?
1: I think some people have apparently this high degree of transliminality. That's just a buzzword to mean a sensitivity to the paranormal. There's been speculation that something about our neuroanatomy, that is the way our brains are shaped, that certain structures within make us more receptive, more of an antenna for this kind of thing. I don't think anyone really knows, though. I haven't run across any specific anything that I'm confident that would explain it. I will say some people, I think we all have this capability. I think some of the thresholds for us are higher than it is for others. And I will say, as a caveat, it seems that people have had some kind of trauma, like, for instance, a head injury or a near-death experience. That seems to, so to speak, make those people more sensitive to having future episodes like that as well.
0: It is interesting when you do that level of trauma to the brain, how it puts the brain into this suspended state where the analytical, conscious thinking brain definitely goes offline and you're just in a pure state of consciousness. And having an NDE myself, it is unexplainable to not be in your conscious mind. But it's not like dreaming. It's not like sleeping. It's hyper aware and indelible, but it definitely has something that you can't recreate in any other way. So do you feel that the people that explain that they are having either abductions or experiences with visiting or visitations from alien beings, that they have that same description?
1: Yeah, absolutely. I think those that are being, that have reported these abduction experiences are also the same ones that are likely to see ghosts or to have had a near-death experience or some other kind of encounter with the other, or just a UFO encounters in general. They seem to run together.
0: And it's not just because they're more prone to it. You think that these are actual experiences, right?
1: Not I just do. I think they're objectively real, at least in many cases.
0: Right. Exactly. Yeah. Now, you mentioned the Men in Black part. What do you mean by that? How do they work? Explain that phenomenon.
1: So the Men in Black phenomenon within UFO lore, when you read a lot of the cases, and this goes back to Albert Bender, 1953, so all the way back almost to the beginning of the UFO era, there are these strange figures that will show up wearing black suits, sometimes black hats, white shirts, black ties, and so on. And they have these other, they look normal in that way, but they have all these other strange features, like really long fingers on their hands, or they just don't act quite right, like they're not from around here, so to speak. Mm-hmm. And they show up at these UFO witnesses' houses. People that have claimed to have been abducted will claim to have had these experiences. When you look into it, I think some of these are real life government entities. Like I think Albert Bender, who was kind of the progenitor of this lore within the UFO realm, at least, he probably entertained actual FBI guests, but some of the aspects of this phenomenon seem to suggest more of a spectral or apparitional aspect, more of a paranormal aspect to these visitors.
0: So they go in and show up to hide evidence or materials or bury it? Is that what you're basically saying?
1: Generally, they want to intimidate UFO witnesses into giving up any materials they might have, like a photograph, or just simply to intimidate them and tell them, don't say anything about what you saw.
0: But, yes, in order to make it go away, right?
1: Right.
0: Or be buried or something like that. Why do you think, I mean, I saw the movie Disclosure Day, and I was a little bit... the question that I had after that is, when you have, say, a worldwide disclosure of everyone in the world seeing and knowing that there are UFOs and aliens that live amongst us, what does it change in humanity? How does it change us?
1: I think we'd have to know more information to really, for me to even speculate on that. If our visitors, or if the information that's known by the government from these visitors turns out to be something that would change our views of reality, I think it could have ramifications for the various theological beliefs. Perhaps it would, some are worried that it would shatter conventional religious beliefs and people wouldn't be able to handle it, but then you'd have to ask the question, do you believe these NHI, these non-human intelligences? And, you know, we're really just speculating on what this could be, because I'm not really sure that anyone in the government knows a whole lot more than what has been publicly disclosed.
0: Right. It's still definitely in a lot of questions, but I think that the technologies are fascinating that can move like that, or that have abilities to, you know, overcome elements in this earth that we live on. I mean, I think the technologies would be life-changing. I mean, they would be definitely change the way that we do things if they were explored. But what about those experiences that are not good experiences, or that actually were terrifying, or people have PTSD from? Or when we get people calling in the show every single night who have had experiences, and that's why this show exists, is because it makes people feel like they're not alone. There are other experiencers, and we bring it into the media to talk about it. And really, there's a community of people that are listeners of the show because of that very reason. What do you feel about those that are scared and still terrified of these abduction situations?
1: That was one of the biggest surprises of this research, that some actually took these experiences positively, honestly. So if you look at, in chapter 5 of my book, I talk about the Casey County, Kentucky abduction case involving three Christian women. They were on their way home, experienced an abduction phenomena, had all these strange paranormal fallout in their lives afterwards. And they never really seemed to integrate that experience in a positive way. And the most natural suggestion of that, I don't know if it's this simple, but the most natural suggestion is that they had encountered some malevolent entities. And that's really the impression I get when I read Bud Hopkins, Dave Jacobs, even though they put it in more of an extraterrestrial hypothesis context. Robert Hastings, in his recent book, Confession, I think he published that about 7 years ago, actually. It seems like a highly negative experience. And yeah, so people definitely have had these horrifying negative experiences associated with abductions. I will say what really surprised me is that there's been survey data done recently, and it may not be perfect, but apparently a lot of people have come to integrate these experiences and treat them more positively. So that was one of the biggest surprises of this whole area of inquiry for me.
0: Because you thought they would be mostly terrifying, right?
1: Yes. They're
0: scary.
1: Yes. And they pretty much all start out scary, traumatic. Mm-hmm. Yeah. And it was hard for me to believe that almost anybody could come to think of these as positive experiences.
0: You said that there was a link between trauma and people who have paranormal experiences. What is the link that you were talking about?
1: So, you mean as far as when you ask for a link, what do you mean exactly?
0: Asking if there is a relationship between people that have experienced early childhood trauma, that are looking for something outside themselves, or do you know what I mean by that?
1: Yes. Now, I really don't have much insight as to why that happens. I know mm-hmm. I mentioned physical trauma earlier. Mm-hmm. I will also say those that have experienced some kind of sexual abuse, or have this tendency to dissociate. Maybe the traumatic experience itself causes them to be able to dissociate and be aware of these other realities. I think that's about as good of an explanation as any.
0: Ah, that's a good one. No, that's really good. But these alien abductions, when you interview people, they sound real, like they really did happen, right? In your experience?
1: Oh, I believe a lot of cases of these reports are objectively real. I think you could ask the question in terms of interpretation. I think it's hard to accept on an extraterrestrial hypothesis basis that these are real. In that sense, that aliens would come from across the galaxy to do all these primitive and terrifying procedures on us. But I do believe that people that are experiencing these things are certainly having objectively real events,
0: right?
1: At least in some cases.
0: And what about other things like cryptids and Mothman and so forth? Do you think that they are also as real as they have been explained in terms of the alien abductions?
1: I definitely think so. The Mothman is really the only cryptid that I'm aware of, I think, and where I'd call myself well-informed. But you go back to Point Pleasant, West Virginia, 1966 and 67, there were, I believe, over 100 people that had well-attested sightings of this Mothman, this creature that was well over six feet tall, had the body of a man, had these giant wings, and on where the shoulder blade should be and the head should start, there were these eyes, just kind of right in the center, these red eyes. Some described it as glowing, some described it as just simply red, but it would just flap, it would spread its wings and just fly up in the air without flapping, almost seeming to defy physics. And yeah, I think whatever that was, it was something real.
0: Yes.
1: And I think a lot of the other material in the cryptid literature is real also.
0: Yeah. I mean, the experiences people have are unexplainable, but you've looked into these things. I mean, could they be dreams? Could they be anything else? Could they be past life regressions, near-death experiences, anything else?
1: I think sleep paralysis would explain some episodes, particularly as the abduction phenomena, for instance, got into, kind of became a well-known thing within popular culture, maybe late 80s and beyond. People that would be abducted from their bedroom, it would be easy to attribute that to hallucinations like hypnagogic or hypnopompic hallucinations. That's hallucinations upon awakening or right upon going to sleep. That certainly doesn't explain all the cases where people are in the awake state and have these occur or taken from their cars. Yeah, so I think there could be certainly some prosaic explanations for some of them. Hallucination, misattribution, there are hoaxes out there as well, but there are too many other well-attested phenomena from well-trained observers that would put the lie to the idea that that explains all such encounters.
0: So many. I mean, especially us with the shared death experiences, and there's so much evidence out there. It is impressive. All right, let's go back. We're actually going to take a quick break. We're going to be back with Jonathan Kendall when we come back from the break. 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
1: And I wanted to talk to you anyway about the UFO reports, what you think of them.
2: The best thing about it is it's really exciting. We got complete vindication because basically what happened was is the government admitted that we don't know what these spots, these objects, these bright lights are, but basically you can help the government because the thing we're finding out is the government's not that bright and they need our help. So that's where Coast to Coast AM comes in and George Norrie comes in. Because you're going to have people on here that will give the government investigators an idea where to look, how to look, and what to look for. So it really does a lot of validation of the history of this show. And this is a huge step forward to getting to the truth. Because for the first time, we have the U.S. government admitting that there's something to this. Really admitting there's something to this. And that's the big step for all of us.
3: Hi, I'm Ty Pennington, and this is another one of Ty's tips. When you hear the term arts and crafts, you might think of the popsicle stick frame your kid made in third grade. But when I hear it, I think of design trends that became popular at the turn of the 20th century. You see, arts and crafts style homes began popping up in England as a response to the over-the-top Victorian frou-frou homes. These days, restoration buffs are snatching up craftsman homes like crazy. But even if you don't have the real thing, you can still replicate the arts and crafts style, like using geometric patterns, earth tones in your decor, and natural wood is also a big feature of craftsman homes, not to mention copper and brass. Just remember, the thing that defines the arts and crafts movement is simplicity, kind of like those popsicle houses your third grader is building. Now, I wonder how many popsicle sticks it would take to build a craftsman house. That's a lot of popsicles to eat. Ooh, brain freeze.
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4: 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We'll look at Bigfoot. 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We'll look at real science. 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
1: Welcome back to Coast AM. I am Lisa Garr. My guest is Jonathan Kendall. We're going to be back with him in a moment after the break. By the way, I have my own show called The Aware Show. I've been broadcasting for 25 years on a regular terrestrial radio and podcasts. And so I have all of my shows that I've uploaded, over just thousands of them, on my podcast by the same name, which is The Aware Show. And you can also search Lisa Garr wherever you listen to podcasts. I have interviewed all of the most amazing people, a really great interview on there right now by Master Ming Tong Gu. He's a Qigong expert, but he also talks about Qigong and AI. And a really fascinating interview with the old meets the new, and how stillness is something that is required in this day and age of constant fastness and moving. So a lot of great topics that I talk about on there, and I've talked about mind training with Ravinder Taylor, and all sorts of great topics. So just go ahead and check that out. You can go to The Aware Show wherever you listen to your podcasts. And we will be right back right after the break. We're going to go listen, continue our conversation with Jonathan Kendall about the metaphysics of UFOs. We'll be right back. 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

0: Welcome back to Coast AM. My guest is Jonathan Kendall. The book is called The Metaphysics of UFOs, Evidential Case Studies on UAPs. And that is my question, Jonathan, is what types of evidential case studies are there on paranormal phenomena and different UAPs? If you can talk about
1: the UAPs go, I spend much of the beginning of the book going back through the history, kind of taking it back to the Kenneth Arnold sighting, 1947 and beyond, and on through chapter one and into chapter two. I really wanted to establish the credibility of this phenomenon for readers right away, why this should be taken seriously. And I don't commit to interpretation right away. That comes later. But in terms of the types of evidence, it's important to know that there are very credible people, ostensibly without ulterior motives, that report these things. There are cases where multiple people, in some cases, scores of different people will sight a UFO. There are cases where UFOs will be seen from and reported independently by people or groups of people that happen to see it from different locations. You have a lot of UFOs that have been that have registered on radar, and then you have some video and photographic evidence as well, although that's much more disputed. And I really think, getting back to what we talked about in the first half hour, all the people that have been affected by these things, you have at least 900 documented cases of people having been harmed by UFOs. I think in the majority of cases, that harm is inadvertent. It wasn't done on purpose, as far as we can tell. And then you've got some cases where people have reported being healed, even miraculously, within the context of a close encounter. And of course, you got the whole abduction phenomenon, which I think that's an objectively real phenomenon as well. And people afterwards tend to have these kinds of psychic

0: of evidence that are that they're not showing us?
1: I was very reluctant to come to this conclusion, but I think, yes, I do think that the government has some kind of exotic materials. In fact, I tend to lean towards the belief that they probably have a full-blown spacecraft.
0: What makes you think that?
1: There was a book that was authored by Jim Lukatsky called Initial Revelations, and it was co-authored by, well, George Knapp and Colm Kelleher. It came out a few years ago. It had to go through a very lengthy government approval process before the Pentagon would allow them to release this material. But Lukatsky in chapter 9 of that book says that he was in a meeting with a senator and an undersecretary. He didn't say, he didn't reveal the names, but he reveals the fact that there is a craft in the government's possession. The hull of it has apparently been breached, and the craft did not have any visible signs of propulsion, fuel containment, or anything like that. But I consider Lukatsky, Knapp, I consider those very solid people on this front.
0: Mm-hmm, of course.
1: And that, along with, I think, James Fox, his documentary on Virginia, Brazil, I think that gives you a very good case that an alien, evidently some non-human intelligence, actually came into that town probably from a crash and was taken into custody. Those seem to be very solid cases. I think the Roswell case is solid, but
0: because over 100 people had that same experience in Brazil, and they're terrified of it.
1: Yes, yes. And I don't consider crash retrievals an established part of the phenomenon. I'm watching that space with intense interest. But if I had to bet on it, we do have crash retrievals, exotic materials is from non-human intelligence versus not. My bet would be on that we do.
0: So basically, that's evidence. That's what you're talking about, right?
1: I think so, yes.
0: Evidential cases. How would this change the way that we live? Why should this be taken seriously?
1: Well, I think if this is really true and we have these materials, it would just be revolutionary technologically. We know that there are cases where people have been, I mentioned it a minute ago, where people have been healed in the context of a UFO phenomenon. Even abduction subjects have reported being healing, being healed in the context of these things. So it would suggest that they have medical technology that would be revolutionary, that appears miraculous to us today. It would lead, I think, to revolutions in travel. Suddenly astronomical travel, maybe even outside the solar system, might be possible if this technology could be successfully reverse engineered.
0: I wonder what some of the experiences are with the images from satellites and so forth. Have you heard of any reporting back from any of the imagery that we have? Millions of satellites out there, and they all have the ability to report back. I mean, don't you think that there's got to be a lot more evidence somewhere that isn't available to the public?
1: I would say so. If this is a real phenomenon, it has, as I believe, is established in other ways, there has to be something out there on the satellite data that would that would support it. I agree.
0: Right. And then I interviewed one of the commander-in-chiefs of the space shuttle missions, and she said the same thing. She saw unexplained things when she was in her, I think it was seven trips to tours, basically, to space. And this is one of the things that is reported on so many different ways. And this is what you've dedicated your book to, and apparitions and so forth. Not everyone can be making this up. It's been around for way too long and been attempted to be proven too many different times.
1: One test, Lisa, that I like to apply whenever I'm examining a case or a phenomenon in general is, does it take me more faith to believe, given what I know, or not to believe? And it would take me a lot more faith not to believe that this UAP phenomenon is real at this point.
0: Good point.

0: But then where's all the evidence? Where is all of it? And why is it being held back? And why were there men in black that show up to reverse the evidence or to bury the evidence or to, a friend of mine who had, her father worked in the, water systems in Los Angeles and in the Santa Ana Riverbed, which runs, you know, many, many, many miles. And in those specific areas, he had his camera with him once and caught these three objects that were flying low to the ground in the Santa Ana Riverbed, and caught everything, happened to have had his camera with him, caught everything on camera, brought that to brought it into the government authorities, and he never saw the footage again. It was completely gone, just disappeared, and was never addressed ever again. So this was probably 40 years ago. So it has something that has been put into a reason. It needed to be held back, buried, not brought to the public at the time. But do you think that there's more of an acceptance now or a need to know, why is all of this being buried?
1: Now, that story you relate, yeah, it pops up time and time again in the UFO literature. Yeah, so you see that all the time. And I think a lot of the Men in Black phenomenon, while I do believe that there's a spectral aspect to it, there certainly is a flesh and blood aspect as well. My guess would be it's for purposes of national security, getting back to all these technological aspects that we discussed earlier. Whatever nation is able to harness this technology first, the military applications of it are going to be immense. Mm-hmm. So I suspect it's for purposes of national security. It might even be its own arms race, kind of like back in 1945, Los Alamos, they had to keep the wraps, presumably with the development of the atomic bomb. And this could be even more important if it's real.
0: Yep, absolutely. Now, you do a lot of, there's a information that you have about the combination or the similarity between the near-death experience and alien abductions. You did a whole article on it, which I think is really interesting. What do you feel is the connection there between NDEs and alien abductions? Do you think NDEs could have been alien abductions?
1: I don't think they're exactly the same thing. Again, this was one of the biggest surprises of my research, that there were these similar after effects, because on the surface of it, it would seem that there couldn't be two phenomena any more different, because even those that go on to accept their alien abduction as something positive, it tends to be very traumatic at first. Whereas the vast majority of near-death experiences, like yours, Lisa, appear to be very blissful, the best thing that's ever happened to people.
0: But the accident itself was traumatic. Yeah.
1: Right. Well, that's a very good point, a very good part of it. Mm-hmm. But what's interesting is in the aftermath of these things, even people that have had near-death or alien abduction experiences, just like near-death experiences, they tend to eventually adjust their moral compass in a very good way. They become more compassionate people. They sometimes will even change jobs to something that's where they can help people. They give up self-destructive behaviors. They're more creative, more artistic. They tend to not have any fear of death. They tend to be more spiritual, and they have these positive psychic after effects, or at least in most cases, it's positive. So my guess would be, Lisa, that whatever is happening with an alien abduction, just like a near-death experiences, these folks that experience them are breaching some kind of spiritual realm, and it makes them subject to have these transformational encounters.
0: Yes, you just pretty much nailed all of the characteristics of an NDE, including yes. that psychic veil kind of being thinned, or there being more of a clarity between unexplained phenomena that could exist without evidence. And there's more of an acceptance, I guess, for it, which is comes with both the alien abduction and the NDE. And it opens you up to knowing that you're not alone, or that there's something bigger than you. It definitely checks your ego, and it gets you out of that I'm the only one narcissistic type of thinking into, well, I can see different perspectives here. I can see eight sides of a story. I can, you know, do things in a different way that is not all about the physical. And you operate more in the non-physical, which is kind of comes with both the NDE and the... I can see how you could make a similarity there between the alien abduction and the NDE. But I do think that mostly the NDEs tend to be more benevolent and have more of a positive outcome in the overall, other than...
1: There's definitely true about proportion. I agree.
0: Yeah, absolutely. So then what are some of the misconceptions that people have about UFOs that causes the fear? And definitely there are those that have terrifying experiences with NDEs as well. Why do you think that is the predominant narrative around UFOs?
1: Predominant meaning the fear factor. Mm-hmm. Mm-hmm. Yes.
0: Why is that?
1: Yeah, my experience has been a little bit different as far as what people say. I've had people in my family say they'd like to see a UFO. The ones that haven't, at least. Mm-hmm. I don't share that opinion. I really don't want to see one after having done this research.
0: Why is that?
1: I think, despite some of the things we've just said, most of the cases in my book are more disturbing in nature, I think we can say. And I know people that have tried to, or I don't know people, but I know of people especially in the literature. Kathleen Martin talks about this in her book, Extraterrestrial Contact, people that have tried to summon UFOs. That generally does not go well. They seem to get these attachments from these really malignant entities. And as you had mentioned, it seems that in most cases, people that have reported abductions that you're aware of, they have been negative. And that would certainly be the case for some of the researchers back in the 80s and 90s, like Jacobs and Hopkins. So, mm-hmm. yeah, I think, as you say, there are a lot of encounters that are very negative. There was one that occurred in Brazil back in 1977. In Cularish, that's an island off Brazil, where the inhabitants would literally encounter these rectangular, well, they actually came in all different kinds of shapes, but they were almost coffin-sized, at least in many cases, and they would be shot with these beams of light. They would experience abduction phenomena. Some people would have blindness. They mm-hmm. would experience anemia, have blood loss, and it was just a very terrifying experience. They were all run from that island, so...
0: Right.
1: That might be why there's a lot of fearful aspects.
0: Oh, yeah. Those stories are terrifying, and the animals around those stories as well. The sacrifices and so forth. Let's come back to your questions. We'll have a come back with Jonathan after the break and come back with your questions as well, your stories. You can share experiences with us. We'd love to hear from you. And we'll give the numbers at the beginning of the hour. We'll be right back. 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

0: at the American.
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5: From ABC News, I'm Dave Packer. President Trump Saturday night announcing he's holding off on new strikes against Iran after officials warned that the president was considering an intense attack on energy targets, which could have begun this weekend. The president claimed Iran and Middle East countries asked him not to strike and that he's honoring this request due to the prospect of a deal. This has
6: Iran continuing to threaten U.S. forces and allies in the region. We're learning more about how the Pentagon has responded to that threat by reconfiguring its presence from larger bases in Qatar and Bahrain to other countries like Jordan and Israel. 2 weeks ago, three American soldiers were killed in an Iranian strike on their base in Jordan. Staff Sergeant Angel Rampersad was laid to rest on New York's Long Island.
5: ABC's Matt Rivers in Jordan. An about-face by the Justice Department, U.S. Attorney Jeanine Pirro breaking ranks with the Trump administration, dropping the vandalism charges against the former Olympian accused of damaging the Lincoln Memorial reflecting pool.
7: Pirro, a month ago, confident in her prosecution.
8: Hearn willfully destroyed property at the Lincoln Memorial reflecting pool.
7: In a Friday filing, the Department of Justice said additional documents provided by the Interior Department show a botched installation by the contractor caused the damage, not David Hearn, the former Olympic rower who was originally arrested and charged with vandalism.
5: ABC's Alex Perchet. A deadly shooting at an In-N-Out Burger restaurant in Twin Falls, Idaho, Saturday afternoon. Police Chief Matthew Hicks says the shooter is dead.
9: We've had a shooting at the In-N-Out location that has resulted in fatalities. I don't have the exact number confirmed. We're still trying to make notification of the next of kin.
5: Police Saturday night trying to determine the shooter's motive. New York's attorney general suing the online betting platform Kalshi, alleging its prediction market platform violates state laws on illegal gambling. You're listening to ABC News.
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0: These days, heading back to school means more than pencils and notebooks. 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
11: An extreme fire danger is impacting parts of the Pacific Northwest. Washington State now issuing evacuation orders around Spokane.
12: The governor activating the National Guard to support firefighting operations. The Mudrite fire burning more than 40,000 acres, forcing evacuations. Planes dropping fire retardant from above to battle the massive blaze. The flames are being fueled by hot, dry, and windy conditions. Allison Kosick, ABC News.
11: A lot of rain at Lollapalooza in Chicago. ABC reporter Evelyn Holmes spoke with some diehard fans who braved the wet weather Saturday.
13: Day three of the music festival was officially delayed because of heavy rain and flooding risk Saturday. Still, plenty of music lovers showed up hours before the gates were originally supposed to open at 11 a.m.
14: I really want to see the artists that I came here for. So, yeah, it's worth it for me as long as I get to see them.
13: McHenry County resident Joe Moran is here with his girlfriend with one purpose in mind.
15: To get in front of the line or somewhere.
13: Heavy downpours turning Grant Park into a muddy mess.
11: The Department of Veterans Affairs saying it's launching a new clinical trial to find out whether GLP-1 medication curbs alcohol cravings.
16: A small clinical trial found that the pill version of the drug found in Ozempic and Wegovy, known as semaglutide, reduced harmful drinking in people with alcohol use disorder. The weight loss drug reduced heavy drinking days, the number of drinks per day, and alcohol-related problems.
11: I'm Dave Packer, ABC News.
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1: Welcome back to Coast AM. Jonathan Kendall is my guest, and his couple of books he's got out. One is that we're talking about tonight is The Metaphysics of UFOs, Evidential Case Studies on UAPs, Paranormal Phenomena, and Spiritual Experiences. He also has another book out called Seeing the Messiah. And these are about apparitional experiences and apparitional phenomena. Both are about what the experiences that people are having and accounting these experiences, talking about them, writing about them, showing the evidence of these experiences over and over and over again about ghosts and hauntings and UFOs and cryptids and especially Mothman. So we will be back more for his love for the paranormal when we come back. 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

0: Welcome back to Coast AM. I forgot to give Jonathan's website at the intro there. Jonathan Kendall, KENDALLMD.com. And you can find out a little bit more about his books and about Jonathan on his website. It's his name, Jonathan Kendall, KENDALLMD.com. Jonathan, are you up for answering some questions?
1: I'm ready. Let's go.
0: Let's do it. All right. Let's talk to just an order of receiving. Aaron in Fountain Valley, California, do you have a comment or question for Jonathan?
2: Yes. Thanks, Lisa, for accepting my call.
0: Yes.
2: And thanks for Dr. I have here Dr.
0: Jonathan Kendall. Yes.
2: Yeah, I have it written. I'm just reading. Dr. Jonathan Kendall, thanks for your insight and knowledge. There is a book by Ray Stanford, which I read, called The Fatima Prophecy, which James Fox is actually friends with him, and he was on a few nights back, and I wanted to get on. I couldn't. But it goes back to the 1917 Fatima, Portugal sighting by the three children of a Marian apparition. And as you get, spoiler alert, towards the end, it goes into the fact that it was maybe not so much an apparition per se, but maybe that's how it was conveyed by the children, and there's been other sightings of said such, but that it was possibly extraterrestrials, and that's what the book goes into, that there's UFOs and it's real, and it kind of links it to that. And I was wondering your thoughts on that. And to say also, Jonathan Kendall, that the UFO phenomenon is also missing Roger Lear. You know, he also went down to Virginia, Brazil, to investigate all that. And it's interesting to think about all this because it's all linked together. You can't just pinpoint it. It's all about, like you said, national security, the nuclear reality that they are wanting to control or help us out. You know, I had my sighting. Blue, silver craft, you know, my father's father built nuclear weapons, nuclear physicist. My grandfather on my mother's side was a fighter pilot in World War II, lieutenant commander.
0: Wow, you've got quite the history there.
2: Telepathically told me to go outside, and I did, and I went out there, and nothing's there, and it appears out of the sky, and they said they're going to take care of me in the future. This was 2005. In 2012, they said they would take care of me, and I got a picture, like I could see the people on board, and they were humanoid, like blonde. Women was in charge, like blonde, blue-eyed, tall, and there were like seven people in there, and then they said that we're your family.
0: Wow.
2: And so I'm looking at this craft, and it just blips out of nothing. It was not there, and then it appeared, and it disappeared, and I was just standing there like, oh my God, you know what I mean?
0: What a cool experience, and thank you for sharing a benevolent experience. That's a really, you are family. You are a part of it, and the history that you have between your father and your mother and all of that is probably they had a similar experience. So thank you for reporting that. Definitely appreciate that. You must hear a lot of these, Jonathan. John?
1: At this point, yeah, I've mostly read about such cases. Mm-hmm. So, yeah, I haven't had a whole lot of interaction with folks like Aaron, but thank you, Aaron, for that. I'm pleased for everyone else. Just call me Jonathan or JK.
0: Okay.
1: I would prefer just to go by that. But yeah, it sounds like Aaron, the humanoids he describes there sound like what they call the Nordics in the literature, which are very human appearing. I kind of, whenever I think of the Nordics, at least the male versions of them, I think of the Chris Hemsworth Thor version of it.
0: Right.
1: Just really tall, blonde, really handsome, really, or women's cases, really beautiful.
0: Female, yeah, folks. Pilot. Mm-hmm.
1: That's what it struck me as. Now,
0: so great.
1: Fatima, that's a very interesting case. Yeah, so it's probably, other than Zaytun, Egypt, probably the most well-evidenced Marian apparition that I'm aware of. So you had the three young visionaries that saw Mary on the 13th of every month over about a six-month period. Mm-hmm. And 70,000, or at least tens of thousands, the estimates vary, joined on October 13th, 1917 for that final vision, and they saw the miracle of the sun. It was as if the sun actually danced in the sky. It emitted all the different colors of the spectrum one after another. People from nearby towns saw this. Uh-huh. All the water that had accumulated from the monsoon that just preceded it dried up. There were some anecdotal reports of healing, miraculous healing at this event. Now, we know it wasn't literally the sun moving, because a couple reasons. First of all, if it did happen, life as we know it on Earth would have immediately been destroyed, essentially. At least it would have within 8 minutes for the time that information got to us, that gravitational disruption. Also, the observatories around the world didn't see anything. So it didn't see the sun move. So whatever this was, it was a vision, but it's a very highly evidenced one, because tens of thousands of people saw it at the exact same time.
0: Right.
1: It made the newspapers. It was definitely something objectively real. And there are three other books. I've not heard of the one that Aaron mentioned, but there are three books written by South American authors. I can't come up with their names offhand, but they suggest that that's a UAP phenomenon. And it kind of makes sense, you know. Maybe it wasn't a vision. Maybe it wasn't really the sun. Maybe this circular disc emitting all these colors was a UAP. That's a very respectable possibility, I think, for that.
0: Yes, and that a certain amount of people saw it, and then it wasn't picked up on any other type of radar. That makes a lot more sense.
1: Yes.
0: Yep, fascinating. Let's go to Andrew in Carson, California. Andrew, do you have a comment or question for Jonathan?
3: Yes, Lisa, you have a great program, and you're a great personality on the radio.
0: Thanks.
3: And Dr. Jonathan, I'd like to relate to you what happened to me. I'm a senior right now, but in the mid-80s, I was new in California, and I got a job with a security firm called Beacons Protection Services. And what happened was I was being trained by a supervisor of what to do in the field, and we got a call about, I would guess, in Los Angeles, about between 1 and 2 a.m., and we were told to go to our office parking lot, that there was unusual activity there. So, long story made short, a supervisor pulled into the parking lot, got out of the car, with the engine running, bright lights on. There was no lights in the parking lot. He said, just stay here. I'll be back in a little bit. So he goes to the lot. He's walking around, and I see him very clearly, dressed in a blazer, white shirt, tie. Next thing I know, I turn my head for a second, look back. He's got his hands in the air. He's looking up in the sky, and he's turning like in a circle, in a circular fashion, like twirling. And he's like, I thought when I looked at it, I thought he must be on drugs or he lost his mind, right? Uh-huh. So I kind of like semi-panicked, and I said, I got to try to help this guy. So I get out of the car, walked within about 15 to 20 feet of him in the center of the parking lot on Alameda Street and in Los Angeles. And the next thing I know, this force, this unseen, like a power, a vortex, took control of my body. I'm looking up. Next thing you know, my hands are in the air, and I could not resist this force.
0: Wow.
3: I'm turning in a circular fashion, and I remember turning approximately 3, maybe 4 times at the most, and the next thing I remember, I'm sitting back in the car like a zombie, and I cannot believe this. And then the next thing I know, my supervisor walks back to the car, never says a word. I never say a word to him. And I recalled what had happened in that parking lot several years later.
0: Did you ever talk with him about it? Ever?
3: I had left the company about a year later.
0: Mm-hmm.
3: So I never, during that year, I had never, the thought never crossed my mind. And all I can tell you is, when we were in the lot, you could feel, you could sense the power emanating from something above us, and it was big. And it was very powerful. And that's a true story. And I'm 78 years old now, so I have no reason to make that up.
0: My goodness, what a cool experience in a way, but also mysterious, very mysterious. Thank you so much for sharing. Really appreciate you sharing that experience. Let's see if we could go to, we have a few minutes. Greg from Remsen, New York. Hi, Greg. How you doing?
4: Hi, everybody. JK, I was wondering, you mentioned that the ETs a couple times that they can heal. And also you mentioned the UFOs. They didn't seem to need any energy to run their UFO craft. So, this kind of technology, if it was given to us by the ETs or the government disclosed it, it would completely disrupt our society. The medical, would be disrupted, the whole system. You know, the energy, infrastructure system would completely be disrupted. People might, you know, that technology, we wouldn't need anything to fuel our cars and stuff.
0: No charging stations.
4: Maybe other
0: needed.
4: Things. So maybe this is why there's no disclosure. I mean, that's just what my thought on that. I was wondering what you thought about that. Thank you for taking my call. Bye now.
0: Thank you. Yes. Yes. Industry is threatened. What do you think, John?
1: Yes. Economically, it would be a big thing. Like one of my objections to the possibility that if we are reversing craft, reverse engineering craft, and we've actually gotten somewhere, is why is climate change still with us? Because we would still have, or at least the man-made version of it, because we would have presumably clean energy from this discovered. Yeah, I think economically it could be disruptive if it was all revealed very quickly. It might have to be rolled out in increments. So.
0: Right.
1: Some speculate that big oil, I guess you could even add big medicine and other things could certainly be impacted in an adverse way that way.
0: I think
1: economics of it, at least.
0: Right. The economics. I never got a chance to ask you, about the, reverse engineering program. Can you explain a little bit more about that?
1: Yeah. So the idea is these defense contractors, if they are working on these craft, as is commonly claimed, these special access programs, that they've worked on these downed craft that we've discussed and have been for decades. So the idea is that they're trying to regain technology or trying to manufacture technology based on that material. And some have claimed, I know Phil Corso in his book, The Day After Roswell, claims that this was done to create things like lasers and bulletproof vests and a number of other things. From the Roswell crash, that idea has been it's been criticized, to my mind, probably successfully. My guess would be, and I think Greg hit on it there, if we are trying to reverse engineer these things, my best guess is we just haven't got that far with it. Mm. Yeah, because the economic ramifications notwithstanding, and I don't want to underestimate those. I feel like if you could pretty much solve the energy crisis, among other things, I just don't know that we'd be sitting on this technology that long.
0: Right. Right. Exactly. Well, thank you for answering that, because it is curious. It's a curious phenomenon. Let's see here. If we go to Jim in Wisconsin, Jim, do you have a comment or a question for Jonathan Kendall?
5: Thank you for taking my call.
0: Yeah.
5: I have a question for your guest.
0: Mm-hmm.
5: First of all, a buddy of mine and I have fished on the north and south pier where I live. And we fished all night, and we would fish the next night and the next night and so on. I would like to know, how come the space station never saw these UFOs, and why a lot of people say they claim they've seen UFOs? I've never seen one. I fished that night many years and never seen one UFO. Can you explain that to me, please?
0: Yes, and thank you so much for your call. I think, Jonathan, you did explain that a little bit earlier about... Yes, go ahead.
1: I've never seen one either.
0: Yep.
1: Yeah, and the vast majority of people have not. I think if it does have something to do with consciousness, I think, as we had talked about the transliminality, that threshold to experience these paranormal encounters, it's only going to be a subset of the population that happens to see them. The question is, all these people that claim otherwise, that seem to be credible, are we really going to claim that they are all lying?
0: Right.
1: Or delusional, or it's a hallucination. It just doesn't fit for me.
0: And this space station could have had sightings, but they were not reported to the general public.
1: Yes, and I will say, you had mentioned, I think, an astronaut or somebody that had seen a UFO.
0: Eileen Collins,
1: up in space. Yes. Mm-hmm. Even going back to the 60s and 70s, Jacques Vallée, J. Allen Hynek, they wrote a book called The Edge of Reality. And in that, they detail something like, I think it was 16 sightings by astronauts that had gone up into space that had made these claims. So,
0: yeah. Eileen, well, I had interviewed her, Eileen Collins, the last couple months ago, and she is since retired now, but she had done multiple space missions and had seen things that she could not explain. So there is, I'm sure she's not the only one that has that experience being an astronaut.
1: And in fairness to the skeptical case here, I would say the satellite data, you know, there might be satellite data attesting to UFOs and things like that. I will admit that seems to be a hole in the evidential base. You would think that would be out there somewhere.
0: Just not reported. Right, exactly.
1: Right, just to tip my hat to the skeptical account there. That's something to keep in mind.
0: I love it. All right, we will be back. Thank you, Jonathan, and we'll be back with your questions. So hang on the lines for us. You're listening to Coast to Coast AM. I'm Lisa Garr, and we will be right back.

0: 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You'll find it on Coast to Coast AM.
1: And I wanted to talk to you anyway about the UFO reports, what you think of them.
2: The best thing about it is it's really exciting. We got complete vindication because basically what happened was is the government admitted that we don't know what these spots, these objects, these bright lights are, but basically you can help the government because the thing we're finding out is the government's not that bright and they need our help. So that's where Coast to Coast AM comes in and George Norrie comes in. Because you're going to have people on here that will give the government investigators an idea where to look, how to look, and what to look for. So it really does a lot of validation of the history of this show. And this is a huge step forward to getting to the truth. Because for the first time, we have the U.S. government admitting that there's something to this. Really admitting there's something to this. And that's the big step for all of us.
3: 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I'm Tony Tantillo, your fresh grocer. 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
1: Welcome back to Coast AM. Jonathan Kendall is my guest, and the book he's most recent book is The Metaphysics of UFOs. He also has another book out called Seeing the Messiah. And we have just wanted to get to a few more callers before we go back to another break. Jeff from South Haven, Michigan, do you have a comment or question for Jonathan?
2: Yes, Lisa Garr, thank you for taking my call. Mr. Kendall, would you consider a red-orange glowing sphere coming down from out of the sky late at night, reducing its size to the size of a grapefruit, and then maneuvering seemingly under intelligence in front of a window of a mobile home and hovering there looking for all the world like it was spying on the occupant inside? Would you call that a UFO?
3: I would. Yes. In fact, the red sphere, in fact, was something very similar to what my grandfather and a few of the people he worked with saw on their way home from work one night back in probably the 60s. It didn't shrink to the size of a sphere, but the second part of that story you talk about, it reminds me of orbs in the literature, and that's, you very commonly see that associated with UAP lore.
1: So these are, they reduce in size, they can expand, they can shrink, they can, you can put your hand through them. There's various explanations that are similar. Is that what you're saying, Jonathan?
3: Yes. Mm-hmm. I don't hear, that's maybe the first case I've heard of a UAP becoming an orb. Maybe. I don't recall seeing anything like that, but orbs are ubiquitous in the UFO literature, the kind that shrinks to the size of a softball or maybe a little bit larger. And then, of course, those red spheres that the caller mentioned. Yeah, that's something just like what my grandfather saw. And I've had other people, even in my family, report very similar things. I can't say I've seen a case of a red sphere shrinking to the size of a softball in the literature, but it certainly makes sense based on the other cases that I've read.
1: Right. Okay, great. Well, thank you so much, Jeff, for the phone call. Let's go to Oberon in Redwood City. Do you have a comment or question for Jonathan Kendall?
4: Thank you. I was reminded of the fact that he said 1917 is when the Fatima sighting occurred. Mm-hmm. The people were scared and thought that the sun was falling because there was a UFO craft that was actually changing its altitude and was simply coming closer to the ground, and the sun was hidden by cloud mass. So obviously that's what happened. They were scared and they were yelling and screaming, thinking that the sun was actually falling. In reality, there's no such thing as a Marian apparition. That's just typical Catholic flapdoodle. I think that's fair to say.
1: You're basically saying it was a UFO, right?
4: Oh, it definitely was a UFO, I would say, yes.
1: Right. And Jonathan, thank you so much for your call. I appreciate your opinion. Jonathan, is that what you were also had the accounts of? Is that what you deducted as well?
3: I would say I'm a little agnostic on it. Mm-hmm. I know that it's some anomalous phenomenon. Mm-hmm. I'm not Catholic personally. I do believe that Marian apparitions occur. I believe that this one was a real one. I think the three children that reported it really had something. They saw something, whatever right. You want to make of it. But, yeah, I will say the caller is in good company by calling it a UAP. But another aspect of it, I think people had reported this strange material that emanated came down to the ground and basically would disappear, mm-hmm. you know, before they could actually collect it. That kind of reminds you of a UAP phenomenon called angel hair. So there, Jacques Vallée, he makes some interesting parallels. John Keel, yeah, it's an interesting test study for a possible UAP case. I don't
1: right.
3: I think that's a very distinct possibility here.
1: Oh, I love all of the evidence that you have in this book is phenomenal. All right, we do need to take one last break here, and we will be right back after this break with Jonathan Kendall. 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

0: Welcome back to Coast AM. This is Lisa Garr, and my guest is Jonathan Kendall. His latest book is The Metaphysics of UFOs, Evidential Case Studies on UAPs. And this is hundreds of pages, at least 300 pages of evidence of UAPs. And I haven't asked you about some of the evidence of the physical effects on people who have experienced the UAPs, where they wake up with maybe scarring or, you know, different experience left on their bodies. Have you, I know that you reported on this as well. How many cases have you heard about this? Is this a common thing? Have people been scarred or unexplained hospitalizations because of it?
1: There have been people that have sought medical treatment as a result of these things, like a number of people, like Whitley Strieber, for instance.
0: Mm-hmm.
1: He had, after his experience, he had to seek medical treatment. That Casey County, Kentucky abduction case, ladies, they had to. There were, Jacques Vallée, he lists in one of his journals, 900 documented cases plus of people that have been harmed. And most of the harm seems to be in the form of ionizing radiation, or at least that's the pattern of injury suggests that that is somehow the case in terms of people that experience these things. There's a case from Houston back in, I believe, the very early 1980s called the Cash Landrum case, where these two women and a young child have a very close encounter, and they ended up, one of the ladies ended up hospitalized for the better part of 2 weeks got 4 or 5 weeks, I think, total, two different hospitalizations. And she ended up, the apparent radiation damage was so bad that she ended up having to have a feeding tube, and it got disrupted one day. She went in to have it surgically corrected, and she ended up dying of complications of the surgery. Mm-hmm. So yeah, these things are real. Electric cars, but they seem to have electromagnetic effects. So cars mm-hmm. will be disrupted. The ignitions might die. As far as getting into your actual question about people that have apparently had abductions, yeah, they'll have these mysterious scars. They'll be in one place when they report this anomalous experience or a UFO encounter, and they'll find themselves somewhere else later. And right. it's not clear how that's happened. A previous caller mentioned Roger Lear, who was a podiatrist, and he actually was able to extract implants from people. And he caught a number of these, and they were pretty sophisticated, made of numerous elements, one of them being meteoric iron, interestingly enough.
0: In their feet?
1: No, just various parts of the body. He was definitely, I think, operating out, literally in this case, outside of his field. But he worked with NIDS, Bob Bigelow, the National Institute for Discovery Science, in collecting these things.
0: Mm-hmm.
1: Yeah, and so that seems to be real. And then there have been women that have claimed within the context of an abduction to have gotten pregnant and to have actually lost their fetus as a result. And in my book, the idea being that they were selected for hybridization. For those kinds of claims, even the implants to some degree, I conclude in my book that we can't take that as an established part of the phenomenon. It's such an extraordinary claim. I need to see more evidence before I believe it. Now, that being said, I do believe that there are women that have had these experiences that are thoroughly, sincerely reporting that they've gotten pregnant and have lost their pregnancy due to an abduction.
0: Now, back to the implants, though, is

0: there evidence on those?
1: Not as much as I would like. No, I think Roger Lear was sincere. Mm-hmm. I believe he submitted these to different laboratories for analysis. Mm-hmm. I think that was real, and I definitely think NIDS. I think Bigelow's organization was definitely real. So I believe he really did extract these things from people. Mm-hmm. What you'd like to have, though, to be able to establish this is just more peer review, a better line of custody of evidence,
0: their
1: chain of evidence, that kind of thing. And there could be prosaic explanations. Maybe these were placed by humans. You know, maybe the CIA put them in, right? So we just, even if he did extract these things, we can't prove that they're extraterrestrial or alien.
0: Yeah. Okay. Yes. I mean, there's always a rebuttal to everything. And
1: yes,
0: that's why there it's. And then, of course, with it never being disclosed, that it definitely leads for more skeptical opinions.
1: And I want to commend again our skeptical callers, people like mm-hmm. that's gone out to this desolate place fishing and hasn't had a UFO experience. I love the questions. It keeps the rest of us grounded.
0: Oh, absolutely, absolutely. All right, let's go back to our calls here. Mark in Roseville, California. Mark, you have a question for Jonathan Kendall.
2: For Jonathan? Yeah.
0: Yes.
2: Yeah, I'd like to know, what does he know about the 37th parallel?
0: Do you know anything about that, Jonathan?
1: I'm afraid you're going to be disappointed. I know next to nothing about it.
2: Mm. Oh, okay.
1: I'm sorry.
2: Was it James Fox the other night? He didn't know nothing about it either. What do you know about the Summer Triangle?
1: The Summer Triangle. I've not heard of that either.
0: Maybe it was that something about the astrological phenomenon that happened around the full moon this last week?
2: No, it's also known as the Northern Cross.
0: Oh, yeah.
2: Cygnus the Swan.
0: Mm-hmm. We have heard of that. We've talked about that before on Coast, but I don't know that Jonathan has any specific details on it.
1: Unfortunately not. I have to add that to my reading list.
0: Yeah, a lot of other evidence in the book, though. Thanks for the call. You are very, very knowledgeable, my wonderful listener. Let's go to Tyler in Burlington, Iowa. Taylor, do you have a question for Jonathan Kendall?
3: Yes, and it's not Tyler, it's Taylor, T-A-Y-L-O-R.
0: Yeah.
3: Yes. John, I would like to ask, what got you into this UFO stuff and writing your book? Happy 250.
0: Thank you. Yes. What did get you into this whole, you mentioned your grandfather had an experience, Jonathan. I hadn't heard that in the beginning.
1: Yes. Yeah, I've always just been fascinated with it. A story I tell, even at the beginning of the book, I wrote a report on it when I was in fourth or fifth grade. We could write a report on anything. It was mm-hmm. a very simple report. I just took it from an encyclopedia. But while other kids were just doing more mundane topics, that kind of tells you, I guess, where my head was at the time. And my grandmother, she lived in a haunted house, and I always loved to hear her stories. My grandfather and other family members had these UFO encounters, and I just loved talking about it at the time. I wish I could go back and ask them questions about their encounters because now that I'm more educated on it. But really what got me into it, again, was studying apparitions and then getting into the Men in Black phenomenon, and from there I said, oh, let's look at UFOs a little bit more. And I think literally 2 years had passed, and I'd written all this stuff about UFOs, and some of the folks I run my writings by to give me some critiques and some helpful feedback were like, what happened? You were talking about apparitions, and now you're talking about UFOs. What's going on here? But that's, in essence, how it happened.
0: They're kind of similar, if you think about it. I mean, they're all unexplained phenomenon.
1: Exactly. Yeah. Exactly. I think, so both of those books were kind of written at the same time. The UFO just trailed behind it a little bit.
0: Right. Right. Exactly. All right. Thank you so much for the call. Let's go to our first time caller, Larry, in Little Rock, Arkansas. Hi, Larry.
4: Hi.
0: You have a question, comment?
4: I'm sorry, no, I have a statement. Mm-hmm. Four of us, four freshmen at the University of Arkansas in 1962 decided to drive up to Missouri and see this ghost light we had heard about. It was Halloween week, and we get up there. The guys tell us where to go. It was a very dark woods, straight road. We drove for about 35 minutes or so, you know, at 10 miles an hour. We gave up, turned around, got out for a minute, and got back in. And just as we started to go, the inside of the car lit up. And we turned around, and the light was hovering right at the trunk lid. I mean, very bright and red. It was like a plasma or something.
0: Mm.
4: It was scary because there was nobody there, nothing anywhere around us.
0: Were you in the car or outside the car?
4: Yes, we were in the car. It was when we started to pull away. Mm-hmm. It just appeared instantly. And
1: did you lose time?
4: No one on the road.
0: Did you hear that, Larry? Did you lose time?
4: Probably. I know we're going about 120 on the way back.
1: But, as would I.
4: We were cynical, and then we started to leave, and it was right at the trunk lid, just right behind us, and the inside lit up, you know, and we all four saw it.
0: Wow. That is wild. Well, thank you so much for the call. That was so many. I love these stories. They're just over and over again, stories of sightings and phenomenon. So I'm sure you hear these a lot, Jonathan.
1: Yes, that reminds me actually of a case where something similar happened to a couple, and they took off after being tailed by some strange craft. And then they stopped at a diner on the way, and they met a person there in a black suit that said, a man that said, "Don't tell anybody about what you saw." And what was interesting about that is they hadn't told anybody yet to begin with. So that seemed to be one of the more kind of paranormal Men in Black cases.
0: Right, right. Well, do you think that the Men in Black program still exists?
1: I think so. I don't hear as much about MIBs as much as I do the abduction phenomena now. I don't know if that's because people just don't want to report it because it's so strange, but I certainly believe the flesh and blood aspect does, because these people, they report these UFOs, or even some of the cases like the Tic Tac case that occurred in 2004, the USS Nimitz. Even in that case, a lot of the radar data and the video data was confiscated by someone else within the government shortly thereafter. You read about these cases time and time again.
0: And those people, I don't know if they lost their jobs or not. I need to follow up on that evidence. But you have a lot of evidence in this book, and I really appreciate the detail. I would encourage anyone to read it who's interested in this, for just the time and time again, the various different types of people that have seen apparitions, have seen UFOs, have been experiencers. That is what our listenership consists of. So you are definitely not alone. Thank you, Jonathan. Appreciate your time tonight.
1: Thank you, Lisa. I am grateful for you having me on.
0: Absolutely. Absolutely. And I want to thank everyone else who makes Coast to Coast happen. George Norrie and Tommy Danheiser. Got to get my words tonight. Adam Thompson and Donna Walker, they're here with me in studio, and Sheena Savati, wherever you are. And you, the listeners, thank you so much for being a part of this Coast to Coast family. I am Lisa Garr, and until next time, I invite you all to stay aware.

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5: From ABC News, I'm Dave Packer in Southern Idaho.
6: Today has been a very hard day here in Twin Falls, a tragic day.
5: Twin Falls Police Chief Matthew Hicks says multiple people are dead after a shooting at an In-N-Out Burger restaurant. Hicks says the shooter is dead.
6: He was nearby on the scene there. We are working to try to ascertain his identity and the motivations behind that. We'll be able to figure that out in the next coming days.
5: And still working to ascertain the exact number of fatalities. A fast-moving wildfire outside Spokane, Washington, burned more than 2,000 acres, sparking evacuations. Washington State Governor Bob Ferguson.
7: When the sun sets and the sun rises in the morning, I think we're going to be in shock to see some of the scenes that emerge out of there.
5: There are growing concerns over the security of water systems across the U.S. as more states report they've been victim of a suspected cyber attack. ABC's Morgan Norwood tells us more than half a dozen states are now reporting problems.
8: The scope of the security failure now widening. 9 reported as hacks in Michigan as the FBI and EPA warn utility companies that hackers are trying to disrupt service to critical water infrastructure. At least 7 states have reported some kind of incursion. In one case, the hackers were able to change passwords and network settings, preventing operators from controlling the flow of water into the tiny city of Bram, Minnesota.
5: According to multiple U.S. officials, investigators are looking at whether Iran or any of its proxies were responsible for at least the breaches in Minnesota. But President Trump says he doesn't believe that and blames Governor Tim Walz. The president also says U.S. Attorney Jeanine Pirro is 100% wrong after she and the Department of Justice moved to drop the case against a former Olympian who had been blamed with damaging the Lincoln Memorial reflecting pool when he picked up a piece of peeling paint. In a Friday filing, Pirro said the additional documents that were provided by the Department of the Interior show a botched installation by the contractor caused the damage. You're listening to ABC News.
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5: 1 week after the deadly car ramming and machete attack in Berlin, Amsterdam, and Hamburg were among the cities holding Pride events Saturday. Also, Stockholm, where Nina Nilsson, a member of a proud parents group, took part.
11: It's a terrible thing that happened in Berlin, and it's even more important now that we stand for what's right.
5: Festival director Mance Axelsson.
12: It's really important to show solidarity and show that we want to be louder than the hate we see.
5: Delta Airlines teaming up with DraftKings for a new form of in-flight entertainment. ABC News transportation reporter Clara McMichael explains.
13: Delta has rolled out a partnership with DraftKings where passengers can actually make sports prediction picks when they get on their flights. Let's address, first of all, why I'm saying sports prediction picks instead of gambling or betting, and that's because gambling is actually illegal on planes. So that means that there's no money involved here. You don't have to spend your own money, not even miles, to get involved in this. But on the flip side, you also can't win any money, although you could be in line for some Delta gift cards.
5: UEFA, the governing body of European soccer, declared it has no confidence in FIFA president Gianni Infantino after his failed proposal to pitch sell stakes in the World Cup. Infantino pitched creating a $20 billion company to run the World Cup with private investors, including a key investor group led by Joshua Kushner, the younger brother of President Trump's son-in-law, Jared Kushner. Dave Packer, ABC News.
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0: Welcome to Coast AM. I am Lisa Gar, your guest host tonight to spend the evening with you. Have you ever been on a really, really good ghost tour? But you know that the best part about the tour is the person that is giving you the tour. Joining me tonight is Courtney Mickenvale, and she is a paranormal historian. She's an author, and she has such a fascinating background. Not only is she deeply interested in history and in specific wartime in terms of the Revolutionary War and the Civil War, she is also an expert in the colonial streets of Mystic, Connecticut, and Civil War landscapes of Chickamauga, Georgia. All sorts of great things. But you know what we get to find out about Courtney? She was an actual descendant of accused witches. We will find out more when we come back. You are listening to Coast AM.
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0: Welcome back to Coast AM. I am Lisa Garr, and my guest is Courtney McInvale. She is a paranormal historian, and she is an author. She's an author of Civil War Ghosts of Georgia and Haunted Mystic, and she is also a descendant of accused witches. And here's something really fun. Courtney worked for the FBI and the Department of Homeland Security. And not only does she know her history, but she knows a lot about the history of our country and gets to share with us tonight what she knows about investigating some of America's most haunted locations. Welcome to the show, Courtney. Welcome back, I should say. Nice to meet you. Yeah.
1: It's nice to meet you, too. Thank you for having me.
0: Absolutely. Oh, you sound like a fun storyteller. And how long have you been doing the tours for in is it in Connecticut specifically?
1: So I have tours in Connecticut and in Georgia right now. So I'm kind of going between places and have teams in both places right now, which kind of honors my family heritage. But I started doing the tours in Mystic, Connecticut in 2013. So this is our 13th year of doing haunted history tours.
0: Wow. What is it that sparked your fascination about all of the haunted history and the paranormal in the first place? Tell me a little bit about your story.
1: Sure. I think it's really a mix of things. I tell folks I grew up in New England, and New England is no stranger to haunted occurrences and creepy old places. And so if you grow up in New England, you'll grow up in a house with creaky floorboards and flickering lights oftentimes. But when I was getting older, the haunted activity in our house seemed to escalate and more frightening things seemed to happen. And it was around the time that my father was running a business called Postmortem Cleanup, and he was cleaning up a homicide and suicides, and it was supplementing his police officer work. And my mom is Irish Catholic, and so, you know, we're inherently a little superstitious, so she was calling the priest of the house, you know, telling him it was haunted, and he didn't feel like it was something he could help too much with. He thought it was beyond him, and so he and some other folks referred our family to Ed and Lorraine Warren, and they came to my house when I was 15. So that initial experience with the paranormal, I think, was always something I sort of wanted to understand later in my life. But on a more nerdy note, I guess, or factual note, my father was a history major, and he read me history books as bedtime stories. My mother was a teacher. And so I was raised with a great love of history, and that's something that never really left me. And so the idea of being able to sort of combine the two and see how folklore and tradition and storytelling have changed the landscape of America and made us all who we are also helped me understand the paranormal. And that's why I love giving the tours and explaining the nuances of that in these regions to our guests.
0: Now, who are the characters you just explained, Ed and Lorraine Warren? They sound significant in your life.
1: Yes. I mean, I think now they've become sort of well known in the scheme of the paranormal because of the Hollywood films, The Conjuring and Annabelle. So now I just sort of presume people in the horror and paranormal worlds know them because those movies were loosely based on the real folks. But they were a couple that resided in Connecticut, and controversial though they may be, they were really pioneers in the idea of paranormal investigation and home cleansings and things like that. And because they were a Catholic couple residing in Connecticut, it was something my family felt was, you know, right for them to call, because they were the only people at that time going to haunted homes and helping folks. And so having this sort of pioneer of ghost hunting and Lorraine being a psychic come to your house when you're, you know, coming of age, I think it was just sort of definitely a core memory there, and something that I would have to always say influenced at least my curiosity in the paranormal, if nothing else.
0: Yeah, I mean, it's like a celebrity in your own home. So tell me a little bit about, tell me about your history specifically. So as you went through this, and this is your upbringing, so you're used to having these conversations about the paranormal and ghosts and living in this way. What led you to becoming working for the FBI and so forth? How did you get into that?
1: Yeah, so it's really funny, even though I grew up in a haunted house and the Warrens came, we lived in a small town. And now I think people are so much more open about sharing their experiences with the unknown and discussing the possibilities of what they may be. But even back when I was growing up in the 90s and early 2000s, it was really kind of considered the occult. And so my family really kept it secret that this was going on. It wasn't public information. And it wasn't something that I was going around being like, this is going to be my career. So right. I went to college and I was a really sort of studious academic person. And I, you know, majored in international relations and studied abroad. And through that, I got these fabulous internship opportunities with the Naval Criminal Investigative Service, which a lot of people know as NCIS. And I just was so influenced and mesmerized by my time there. I worked in cold case homicide unit there, and I loved putting puzzle pieces together and finding things that folks missed and, you know, in stories and crimes that were decades old, maybe even before me, but being able to just find those missing parts. And I really liked the idea of solving mysteries. And so at the end of my college career, the Bureau was hiring. There was a hiring blitz at that time, which was very lucky because there was a recession happening at that time. And so I applied and graciously took the opportunity after my clearance passed, and I was put in a counterterrorism unit. And I worked there for a time, but I was not loving city life. I kind of missed having my own freedoms of in the country and didn't like commuting in the city every day. So I took an opportunity that arose with Homeland Security and worked in Vermont for a while. And that was the last government job I had, because in Vermont, I met this fabulous lady who gave ghost tours and wrote books up there. And I was like, that's my dream.
0: That's what you wanted to.
1: She was a wonderful mentor to me. And much to the dismay of my mother, I left my very secure government job and created a ghost tour company and started writing haunted history books and just dove into my passion. And, you know, it was on a hope and a prayer and no plan. I don't tell people maybe not the most advisable, but it worked out.
0: It's working out for you. No, that's great. What are some of the experiences, like some of your favorite experiences that you've had, especially in Mystic, Connecticut? And can you tell us a little bit about the history of that area?
1: Yeah, so Mystic is this beautiful seaport community that's in far southeast Connecticut. It's right near the shoreline and right on the Mystic River. And they still have this historic drawbridge that opens up in the center of town and the quaint buildings and the Mystic Seaport Museum that's there. And just sort of this very nautical vibe. And I've always felt that water is sort of a conduit for spirit activity. But they also have a rich indigenous history there with the Pequot tribe, who resided there. And in the 1630s, some of the early settlers actually burned Fort Mystic, which was the Pequot fort, and it killed the remaining hundreds of residents of the Pequot tribe that were there. And ever since, Mystic has sort of had these mysterious fires that have recurred in the community and continue to recur. And so a lot of folks sort of liken that back to almost, you know, that sentiment of what you put into the land, it gives back to you. And I think so Mystic always had those deep roots, but it also has connections to the revolution and America becoming America and the War of 1812 and attempted attacks on the area and Benedict Arnold being from Mystic. And so there's all this really rich early American history that's there for better or for worse. And there's tales there that have to do with the Native Americans, Revolutionary War soldiers, sea captains who didn't make it home, cryptids that lurk in the river. And so our tours really try to encompass all of that.
0: Have you seen these first count?
1: I've had experiences when I'm there, but nothing that, like, I would say terrifying. But there's a place called the Captain Daniel Packer Inn, and every experience I have there is when I'm least expecting it, which I think is my favorite kind, because then I do get a little bit spooked, and I like that. It's always when you're looking that you don't get as scared, right? But at the Captain Daniel Packer Inn, there was a 7-year-old girl who passed there of scarlet fever, and she was the great-grandniece of this seafaring fellow who created this inn and is a whole character of himself. And people have seen her, heard her giggling in the stairwell. And the very first time I went in there to interview the owner about the paranormal experience, experiences, to which they have journals documenting them in this building for years that guests can peruse while they're dining, right? She had this little girl kept popping up in the room behind her. And at that point, we had not discussed Ada, who had died in the building or anything like that. And I said, oh, is that your daughter? And she said, well, I suppose I should tell you about Ada. And all of a sudden, after she started talking about her, the little girl stopped peeping her head out from behind the room. And that's when I found out Ada was this 7-year-old girl who passed the scarlet heat fever in that room we were sitting in. And I've hosted events there since where we've watched like the, you know, the covering that goes over the food and the dinner plates actually lift off the food while we're having a dinner event there. The bathroom doors have locked themselves. You can hear sounds. And Ada is probably one of the best show ghosts of Mystic when it comes to my events. She's so playful. And they send us constant footage of fireplaces starting themselves, music turning on, and it's all believed, a lot of it, to be her boisterous spirit. I do give graveyard tours too, and I've definitely seen shadows and figures and captured voices in there many times as well. So I'm always open-minded to it, and I feel that they're always around, but being able to get anything that's considered evidential is always exciting.
0: Do you ever get scared or tricked by these ghosts?
1: I don't consider them tricksters. I always tell folks to sort of approach spirits with two mindsets. One, if we're operating under the theory that they're people who just lived at a different time, then we approach them as we would approach a living person, with respect. And so if we talk to them respectfully, we'll usually get that back. Occasionally, you might feel uncomfortable, but it's mostly because we don't understand how we're experiencing a physical or audible sensation when someone doesn't have their physical vessel anymore. And that can be a little bit disturbing. But if it's not the fact that we're just communicating with a person who no longer has their body, then a lot of times I subscribe to the theory that we're sort of getting a glimpse of a different time that's still existing in their timeline, and we're for some reason hearing it or seeing it. And in that way, it's not that they're trying to trick us. It's just that the veil is thin between those timelines at that moment.
0: It does give you kind of a sense of security, knowing that these beings can actually still communicate back to this realm, and once they're gone, they're not gone. It makes you really think about your own departed loved ones that way, and can they really come back? I mean, if these ghosts can come back, then why can't our loved ones or other ones that we really want to summon to come back?
1: Yeah, I mean, I think, you know, we don't know if it's a soul that's stuck, if it's someone that we've summoned, if it's someone that's still here. And a lot of times I think that's what we're trying to figure out when we investigate. I think what we feel a lot of times, or what I feel, at least as a paranormal investigator and historian, is that when I get a glimpse of anything, be it a figure on camera, or I'm on a battlefield and I can actually hear gunfire or cannon fire, and when I've captured that sort of thing, I may not be able to tell you if I'm hearing it in a different time, if it's someone doing that because they know I'm there talking to them. But I know that that shows that there's a powerful energy within us as humans that transcends space and time. And that in and of itself is comforting.
0: Yeah, it is. And it's it would be great if these somehow we could summon that energy, especially if it's from loved ones. Is there ever, was there ever a time where you saw this and multiple people saw it at the same time, not just you, but other people saw what was walking in the graveyard or showing up on a camera or television or something like that?
1: Oh my gosh. Yeah. So a lot of times that's how I, would always teach myself, you know, that it was valid what I was seeing. Does anyone else experience anything that's with me? Are any of my friends feeling anything? Are any of my guests seeing anything? One time I was with a friend at the Gettysburg battlefield, and we walked right out and heard drumming and we heard music. And it was a bit of a stormy day, so we thought that that was interesting that the reenactors wherever they may be, would have been so committed to continuing their tunes because a thunderstorm was coming in. And we saw a groundhog run around, and we didn't see the reenactors. We just heard the music. And so we were walking around the wheat field, and the music stopped, and I thought that they had sort of packed it in. But I kind of was bummed that I didn't record the sound. And my friend was like, you should just put your camera on. I'm going to put mine on too, and we should see if we get anything. And so we're out there, we're walking around, another 15 minutes pass, and then the drumming starts again. And I look at her, and I sort of mouth to her, do you hear it? She goes, yes. And so we both made sure our cameras were recording. And then someone else in our group went and looked and realized that there were no reenactors around, and the music only recorded on my camera and not hers. And so we were kind of like, oh my gosh, we all heard this in person and realized in that moment that there was no one living there. And then I did my weird history nerd thing and realized that the exact time of day that we were there when we first heard the music was when the skirmish in the wheat field started. And the exact time of day when we heard the second music was when it ended. And so that was showing me that there was something going on beyond the veil of time, that we were hearing the battle march in and the battle march out.
0: That just got frozen in time. I mean, that was such a long time ago, too.
1: 1863.
0: I wonder if it's just because you are so attuned to history and that time that you were able to tune into that. But you said other people did too, right?
1: They heard it too. I will sometimes do things, and of course this is a test. We're all just investigators test. I'll sometimes play music from that era when I go out into a battlefield to see if there is a spirit. Would this trigger them? Would this be a song they're familiar with? Because I think that's something, you know, I would come back for music. So I think, you know, maybe they would too, or at least it would be of a familiarity, and see if that does anything. But interestingly enough, even in Gettysburg, there were soldiers who fought there in 1863 who swore they saw the ghost of George Washington from the 1780s, you know, long before they were there. The 20th Maine said that they saw the ghost of George Washington leading them up to their position on Little Round Top. So I think, you know, maybe there's just no sense of time when it comes to the unknown. So 1863 is a long time ago for us because we look at it in a linear way.
0: It's also frequency. I mean, if you think about it, if you really attune to that frequency, you can, that's what a calling in these spirits are. You can, you know, a lot about the history, you know, about the, what wars and battles happen on which specific fields and areas.
1: Yes.
0: And so if you know what that in scenarios, like just in your imagination, you could go into that area and then you can bring the frequency in of what happened. Is that one of the techniques that you use?
1: Absolutely. Knowledge is power. And I believe that in every aspect of life. And so I like to go in knowing names. I like to go in knowing what happened. Because if I am asking someone from the afterlife to communicate with me, they need to see that I'm interested in learning about them, that I'm not coming there just to trigger them.
0: Yes. So that you are kind of respecting them in a way. Yeah. And having more people know about their legacy, which probably feels really important and significant. We're actually going to take a quick break and come back. We're going to find out more about what you've learned on some of these battlefields and what it really means. Like, what is the cost of this war? What if these ghosts could tell us something? What would they tell us? So we're going to come back and find out more about your experiences and what you've learned. We'll be right back. My guest is Courtney McInvale, and we're talking about the, well, a lot of about history and the Mystic Connecticut area. We'll be right back. 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
1: And I wanted to talk to you anyway about the UFO reports, what you think of them.
2: The best thing about it is it's really exciting. We got complete vindication because basically what happened was is the government admitted that we don't know what these spots, these objects, these bright lights are, but basically you can help the government because the thing we're finding out is the government's not that bright and they need our help. So that's where Coast to Coast AM comes in and George Norrie comes in. Because you're going to have people on here that will give the government investigators an idea where to look, how to look, and what to look for. So it really does a lot of validation of the history of this show. And this is a huge step forward to getting to the truth. Because for the first time, we have the U.S. government admitting that there's something to this. Really admitting there's something to this. And that's the big step for all of us.
3: Hi, I'm Ty Pennington, and this is another one of Ty's tips. Hey, I'm all about using unusual items for usual household purposes, like paint cans for lights or silverware for drawer pulls. I've even built a sofa out of grass. Well, fescue, that is. But you don't have to go quite that far to incorporate unusual choices into your home decor. A really good place to start experimenting is using tiles. What about faux leather tiles? You can use the leather tiles on a floor or on a wall. Talk about a rich, handsome look. Leather is never out of style. Leather not your thing? What about concrete or wood? All I'm saying is that while the choices of porcelain and ceramic tiles are awesome, there's a lot more out there if you explore all your options. And hey, if you do decide to go with a grass sofa, keep in mind hedge trimmers are better than the push mower. Oh yeah, and outside is definitely better than inside. Don't even get me started on the pets.
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4: 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We'll look at real science. 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
1: Welcome back to Coast AM. We're going to be continuing with Courtney McInvale when we come back, talking about some of her fascination with the American Civil War and why that really seems to generate more reports and hauntings than any other conflict in our nation's history. 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Stay with me tonight. We'll be right back. 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

0: Welcome back to Coast AM. My guest is Courtney McInvale, and not only does she lead these fantastic ghost tours in both places, in Mystic, Connecticut, and also in Chickamauga, Georgia. Did I say that right, Courtney?
1: Chickamauga. Yeah, it's a Cherokee word.
0: Okay, Chickamauga. And so I'd love to know a little bit about why the American Civil War has such a prominent history in terms of ghosts and hauntings more than any other conflict. Why the Civil War?
1: I think especially for America, in such a young nation, and in the earlier years of our population, it was minimal. And even during the Civil War, it wasn't anything like the population we have today. But it was a war that impacted the entire area where people were residing, especially the original colonies from the Revolution and beyond. And
0: yes,
1: we had over 640,000 casualties in 4.5 years.
0: Oh my God.
1: We had an estimated 2 million young men that were engaged in this war. And in a pretty young country, that is meaning that there's no way this war doesn't touch every family in America in one way, shape, or form. If it's not someone in your family that's fighting, you definitely have some sort of interest in the war and in what's going on. You're touched by it economically and socially. And so you have all of those impacts on our country. And what I think is the biggest part is this was American versus American. This was brother versus brother. This was us against each other in our own backyard. And that energy with the actual statistics and capacity I was showing you just exemplifies everything.
0: What do you learn or gain from the humanity of that particular war?
1: I think, and I was talking with some folks about this earlier today as well, it's so, so important to learn the human stories of war, to really understand its impacts and to understand what each and every life meant. And when I look at the Civil War, I don't look at good versus evil. I look at all these young men who thought that they were going to lose their home, that thought that they would have no means to communicate with their family, that thought that they would never see the girl they liked again, that thought that they would never eat a home-cooked meal from their mom again. And you can read all of their letters, which I've spent hours doing of my life, days, weeks, and learn how very human each of them are and how they're out here because they think it is the right thing to do. And I think that shows that human element of all of us are just trying to do our best and trying to do what's right by the people we love, and that that has stood true through time. And knowing that so many of them lost their lives at age 18, 19, 20, trying to do that does add a heartbreaking element. And I think that's why it's so important that we continue to tell their stories from their perspective and honor them in that way.
0: I think, and it must be loud in that experience, like to really have those voices be heard is probably the last thing that really is needed at that time, is to have their voices feel heard, have that history live on.

0: I also, like I said, I read the first person accounts as best I can. And what a lot of these men and families documented is that they knew death was inevitable, that it likely would come early for them, especially as the war drug on. But what they feared most was being forgotten or not having their body brought back home. And what happened during the Civil War is a lot of the soldiers that were the ones that were fighting were far from home. They didn't have money. Their bodies were left in shallow graves, retrieved later and either put in a national cemetery, which was for the Union soldiers, or the ladies of the South came and tried to gather the Confederate soldiers, and they made some Confederate cemeteries. But not all of these were where they resided. A lot of them were close to where they died or at a more sort of community area. So when I think of them not getting brought back home to their family, maybe not having those last words, hospitals at these sites are filled with stories of men knowing they were going to die and hoping they could get one last letter home with one last word. And I think it's that desire to make sure that their memory lived on is why we feel so much energy at these places, because it was cut short before they could. But historically speaking, it really is fascinating because Victorian mourning practices really increase after the Civil War. That's why you see people making masks, having multiple day funerals, huge processions, wearing black mourning gowns. A lot of these Civil War widows would wear them for years or the rest of their lives, showing how much this touched them. And that shows it on a spiritual and a physical level.
1: Where would you find these types of letters? Where do they live?
0: Yeah. So sometimes they're in people's private collections, descendants, collectors, museums. There's some wonderful museums around the country that I visit everyone you can at every battlefield. But there's also archives and libraries and history rooms. And I go sit and spend a lot of time in those and subscribe to a lot of archives. And if I go around and there are letters in need of saving, I'm going to be the one who saves them. But sometimes they are just in all of these little spaces. So I tell folks, when you visit places, go to those little museums, go to those little places, because they have all these things that descendants didn't know what to do with. And a lot of those are letters.
1: Yes, yes. My mom has a whole trunk of letters that my father sent from Vietnam. And I recently heard of a place that you could have those uploaded, like digitized, and make them nationally available, which does show the humanity of what was happening during that time.
0: And it's important because I think we are so quick, and this could be, you know, in education, we've always been told to memorize dates and names. Mm-hmm. And what is a date and a name if we don't know the story? And when we read, oh, this is so-and-so who, you know, what had his mom and his girlfriend at home and he loved his dog and, you know, all these things, you start to like say, well, I love my mom and I love my
1: sister
0: and I love my dog. And, you know, or they'll write funny jokes or, you know, I did a program once where I was doing like love letters for Valentine's, but some of them were just like, oh my gosh, I'm so worried you're seeing someone else. Or, you know, like they'll be like, I'm going to come and I'm going to check. And they would write little jokes or they would try to be like, I've grown out my mustache because I think you would like it. And, you know, just these things that, you know, maybe we say those things via text message in relationships or whatever, but you see these in letters and you're like, It's the equivalent of someone I love just at a different time. And they're out there and they'll say, I'm holding this letter on my knee. It's raining. I've been out in the field all day. And you can picture it, but they're just trying to have that human connection.
1: Right.
0: And that's so important for us to remember.
1: That's pretty much all they did have at that time and they're in terms of communication. And they could just hope it got back to their loved ones. Let me ask you about you, your story. I noticed in your bio that you're an actual descendant of accused witches. How did you find that out?
0: Yeah, so I, because of my passion for history, also have a passion for genealogy. And I had an aunt before she passed away who was passionate about it as well. And we would always deep dive and go into books and archives about our family. And she said to me, Courtney, have you heard of Alice Lake? And I said, no. And she goes, she was the first executed witch in Massachusetts.

0: before Salem. And I had studied Salem, but I hadn't looked at what had happened in the 40 years prior to Salem. And Alice was in Dorchester, Massachusetts, and she had lost her son, who was a toddler. And she felt very brokenhearted, and she felt like in a way she could still feel his spirit. So she started communicating to his spirit, and some neighbors heard her talking to him after he passed away. And she was executed for that, for talking to the dead. And that was her witchcraft crime. And she was my 12th great grandmother. My aunt found out, like, direct line. And I found that so fascinating that one of America's early settlers, one of my direct ancestors, her crime was talking to the dead. And I thought, you know, how fitting that here I am 12 generations later, and instead of it being a crime, we're making it special, you know?
1: I was wondering. I mean,
0: that honors her.
1: I was thinking you must have some type of past life with this, or you just explained it, to have a genealogical link to talking to the dead. Have you ever had your own psychic or paranormal experiences?
0: Yeah. And I, you know, don't advertise it as much because, I don't know, maybe it was all my training at the FBI Academy.
1: Right.
0: And really trying to be, I like being fact-based and corroborating and, you know, making sure that history is honored. And so sometimes in the circles I run in, it's really important I stay factual. But in my, you know, more private life, I do consider myself intuitive. I do readings, I do connections and those sorts of things. And so that's always my sort, I do tea leaf readings and things like that, like my Irish ancestors did. And so I sort of do that more privately with friends and, you know, folks that know. It's just sort of a way of carrying on that tradition, you know, in my family lines of, you know, whatever you want to call it, magic, I guess.
1: Well, yeah, I mean, it's the veil. Maybe it's just a practice, too. I mean, there's also a permission when you practice, right, or family members have practiced this way or of communicating with those without, just souls, I guess we could call them. Do you have any types of theories, like time block theory or time as it plays a role in the readings that you do, or paranormal, anything like that?
0: Oh, absolutely. Like, I have a few theories. One theory is that there are spirits within each of us that exist with and without our physical body. And those sometimes have the ability, whether it's because of the area that we're in or because of what we're communicating about, to communicate back with us or show their presence. And that's sometimes when we see figures or get an intelligent response on audio. But I more subscribe, the more I investigate, especially historic haunts, to sort of that more block universe theory, that all these timelines are happening at the same time. And that's why sometimes we hear things and see things, but they don't appear like they're communicating directly to us. And when that happens, I sort of believe that that is existing in another time, and we are able to pick up on that energy from our timeline. And so I call it like ghosts of the past and ghosts of the future. We don't know what timeline that they're existing in. And that's not less paranormal. It just means it's not an active haunt. They're still living in their timeline, and we're in ours. And we are having those timelines at the same time. That's something that I truly do believe is happening, especially when we go to battlefields and historic places.
1: So time is kind of collapsed. It's all happening simultaneously.
0: But yes, and I think we feel it in these areas because of when massive things happen there, it makes it a more sensitive geographic location.
1: Right. It's really intense energy. Absolutely.
0: Yes. Yes.
1: It's just like an intense memory will last and be more indelible in the brain than a positive, just happy type of memory.
0: It'll, yes. And
1: trauma.
0: Yes, exactly. Mm-hmm. And it leaves an imprint on the land. And I do think that that happens. And so even though that timeline is still existing, what happened there has still affected the land and our timeline. And that's how we can sort of crossover. I mean, I had an incident in Gettysburg that was just the most bizarre, and it was almost like timelines crossed, and myself and what I believe was a spirit or someone existing in that timeline saw each other for a second. And I think we were both scared. And it's only happened to me once in my life. And I go investigating a lot and researching.
1: Yes.
0: And I remember I was standing there and I saw this soldier, you know, in uniform, and it was 10 p.m. at night. This was back when you could go on the battlefield at that time. And he had this deer in headlights look, and so did I. And I was calling out for my partner at the time. I was like, oh my gosh, there's this person. He didn't see him. We got in the car. The car starts lighting up that there's someone standing near it that we're going to run over. Uh-huh. It's like, you know, putting off all these alarms. I'm looking, I still see the person. He's looking at me, and we're driving off. And then I could see him sort of dissipate, and I was shaking.
1: Mm-hmm.
0: And I started thinking, how on earth did that happen? And I'm like, well, if he saw me, I'm a lady in trousers wandering around a battlefield. doing Lord knows what. And if he is there, say at the time of the Battle of Gettysburg, and there is this conflict happening, you know, he's got to be very confused by that. And I'm thinking, hey, it's, you know, 2023 or whatever. Like, I'm not expecting that. So it was just a very strange sort of congruence where maybe occasionally there's moments where it can cross that closely to each other.
1: Fascinating. Did your partner see the same thing, or just your reaction?
0: No, just my reaction. We did go back to like this Airbnb, and that night it was just chaos. Like, my backpack flew off a chair. The bedpost moved on a bed. We had another like team member with us, and he saw someone standing by his bed. Mm-hmm. And it was just like, chaos ensued after that, which makes me think there was definitely a big brush with energy that night.
1: Well, yeah, and maybe the veil was thinner. Do you ever notice that if you go out during the full moon or specific solstice, do you ever notice that there's a better time to have connection?
0: Oh, yeah, definitely. If you go out on solstices and Beltane and things like that, that's when our ancestors communed with the dead, and that energy is something we can still absolutely tap into.
1: Okay, so we're going to find out if there's other areas also, or how we could go find our own areas of connection. Also, you can check out the Seaside Shadows Haunted History Tour in Mystic, Connecticut, and Westerly, Rhode Island. So you can check those out. It's called Seaside Shadows. And we will be right back. 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
4: From ABC News, I'm Brian Clark. Middle Eastern leaders, including Saudi Arabia's Crown Prince Mohammed bin Salman, appealed to President Trump to hold off on his threatened strikes on Iran. Late Saturday, the president said he has agreed to hold off. ABC's Matt Rivers has the latest from Jordan.
5: Iran has already threatened to retaliate against strikes on its energy sites by hitting Israeli targets and U.S. energy infrastructure in the Middle East, according to Iranian state media. A spokesman for Kuwait's Ministry of Defense says its air defenses intercepted Iranian drones inside Kuwaiti airspace earlier today. Meanwhile, the U.S. has been pressing for the reopening of the Strait of Hormuz.
4: President Saturday said he disagrees with his U.S. attorney for Washington, D.C., Jeanine Pirro, after her office dropped the vandalism charge against former Olympian David Hearn, who was accused of vandalizing the Lincoln Memorial reflecting pool. Pirro's now blaming the damage on a contractor, says ABC's Alex Perche.
6: Pirro criticizing the Department of the Interior for not being forthcoming with information. And Secretary Doug Burgum firing back, saying his agency provided expert and eyewitness testimony. Burgum, like Trump, is steadfast, insisting there's clear evidence that vandals have repeatedly damaged the reflecting pool.
4: Authorities in Twin Falls, Idaho, say multiple people were killed in a shooting at an In-N-Out Burger. The shooters among the dead. Police Chief Matthew Hicks said
7: he was nearby on the scene there, and we are working to try to ascertain his identity and the motivations behind that. We'll be able to figure that out in the next coming days.
4: The number of dead is still not known. The In-N-Out location had opened just about a week ago. Fire crews in Washington State are battling fast-moving wildfires near Spokane. The extent of the damage not yet known, but the mayor of Spokane, Lisa Brown, said Saturday,
8: "We're not in a place right now where we can talk about the magnitude of the property destruction, but it is a very dangerous situation."
4: You're listening to ABC News.
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4: A water system breach in Minnesota by alleged Iranian hackers is now spilling into a war of words between President Trump and Minnesota's Governor Tim Walz.
10: Federal investigators have not formally identified who was responsible, but they're examining possible Iranian involvement, noting the hackers have not demanded a ransom. The president dismissing that possibility, instead blaming Minnesota's leadership without offering evidence. Governor Tim Walz firing back, pointing the finger at the Trump administration for taking an axe to the federal agencies who fight cyber attacks.
4: It's ABC's Morgan Norwood. A new lawsuit filed against popular prediction market Kalshi. New York's attorney general is accusing Kalshi of operating an illegal gambling operation, says ABC's Aaron Katursky.
11: Kalshi's popularity is surging, with millions of monthly users generating billions of dollars in trades every week as Americans bet on everything from whether the Fed will raise interest rates to movies at the box office to who will win tonight's game. Kalshi called the lawsuit pure political theater, meant to protect casinos in the state by killing off prediction markets. Kalshi said it is regulated by the federal government's Commodity Futures Trading Commission and outside the state's purview.
4: Actor Vincent Pastore died in New York. The 80-year-old was best known for his role in the TV classic The Sopranos. His manager told the Associated Press that Pastore was found dead in his home in the Bronx after not being heard from for several days. I'm Brian Clark, ABC News.
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1: 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I am Lisa Garr, and if you love listening to George Norrie on the Gaia Network, I also have a show on the network as well called Inspirations, and I've got a couple hundred episodes over there. 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We will be right back after the break, and we're going to continue on with Courtney McInvale, and a bunch more questions for her, and we're going to take your calls as well, because I know you have questions for her as well. We'll be back. 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

0: Welcome back to Coast AM. My guest is Courtney McInvale, and we've been talking with her. She is a paranormal historian, an author, investigator, and she's really known for bringing America's haunted past to life through the historical research that, and storytelling that she does through her Seaside Shadows Haunted History Tours. And they are in Mystic, Connecticut, Westerly, Rhode Island, and she really has a passion for this. We've been noticing. In addition to ghosts and hauntings and so forth, what about paranormal activity around these battlefields? Is there anything that you can share with us or tell us that you've experienced?
1: Oh, yeah, absolutely. So I've experienced, as we were kind of talking about earlier, hearing cannon fire, hearing drumming, hearing voices, a feeling taps on my shoulder, things like that, especially around Civil War battlefields here in Chickamauga, Georgia, where I am, and Gettysburg and Sharpsburg and all sorts of places that I've had the privilege of spending time in. But a lot of the paranormal activity in these places is something that is a regular occurrence for folks. There's stories of ladies in white. There's a cryptid called Green Eyes that lives here at Chickamauga. And there are so many stories, too, that I think are perhaps my favorite ghost stories that come from the soldiers themselves and their families of things they experienced. There's a tale here in Georgia, in Atlanta, of a man who fought for Michigan in the Civil War. And he was fighting with his best friend, and his best friend didn't come back from the battle when he did back to camp. And then his friend came in the middle of the night and opened the tent and asked him to come outside and walk with him down to the river. And he did, and he could tell his friend was injured and needed help. So he followed him, and his friend pointed to a bush, and he saw shoes in the bush, and he pulled the shoes out. And it was his friend that had guided him there. And then the specter of his friend vanished because he had pulled out his friend's body. And he documented that the rest of his life, he tried to prove that that couldn't have happened. And on his deathbed, he said, "I know I saw him that day, and I know the afterlife is real." And these stories that come from these people, and then standing there where that happens sometimes, is just the most profound experience.
0: Yeah, because the energy is still very connected, I'm sure.
1: Yes.
0: And how do you conjure? I mean, have you ever brought or invoked a spirit on the battlefield?
1: No, I don't believe in conjuring. I always just try to be open to what is to be receiving of the energy in that moment. I would never make a living person do anything they don't want to do. And so I feel that way with the dead as well. If they are there and they need to communicate, I offer that. So I will always say, you know, I'm here to learn from you. If I can help you, I don't pick sides, and I'm here to honor you. And so if there's anything that you need to say or you need me to know, and so I'll introduce myself and offer it in that way, but I don't believe in conjuring a spirit.
0: Do you have any things that you would tell people to do or not to do when they're looking or doing some of these ghost tours or in the battlefield area? Are there things that you should do, should not do?
1: Oh, yes. Yes. You should always be respectful to the grounds, to the people that reside there, to the people that are their family that are still alive today. And act as if those people are standing right next to you, and don't do anything you wouldn't want them to do. Treat them as you want to be treated. Again, treat them as if they're still alive. Address them by their proper names. Introduce yourself. Ask permission to speak and to be where you are. Even if it's all theory, we're still operating under the theory that we're with our fellow human beings. Whether they lived 100 years ago, 20 years ago, 200 years ago, they're our fellow human beings. So I always tell people, go with respect and you'll catch more flies with honey, and you will get more responses on your audio. You'll get more sensations, more sightings, just simply by being respectful.
0: If you're, yes, if you honor the spirits and the energy and so forth. We've got a bunch of calls coming in. Let's go to our wild card line. Blake in Brownsboro, Texas. Blake, do you have a question for Courtney McInvale?
2: Yes, thank you. The question for Courtney is, I've seen a man walking down the road out here in the country where I live out here in East Texas. There's a little community called Union Hill. And what that community is an old base camp for the Union soldiers. And there was a significant Confederate prisoner of war camp there. And we don't do any really Civil War enactments out here in these parts at all. There, you know, there is a rail line, and so I seen this fellow walking, and he was wearing a faded Confederate uniform, and rugged leather boots, and he had a tobacco pouch, and a real strange look on his face, like he was completely bewildered. And so I stopped and I talked to him for a bit. And I was telling him there's nothing down there, because I thought he might have walked off the railroad and just looking for a place to go. And so I tried to get him a line to the town, and I'd have kind of been wishing that I just had taken him in there and kind of queried him more, because I could have probably found out that he was kind of like a vestige of that time, and he was so amazed at everything. He wouldn't even speak back, but his eyes looked like he knew what I was saying. Huh. And he was so bewildered, and I'm just kind of wondering if these ghostly vestiges of time happen, where they fade in and fade out, because maybe he was thinking he was away from the camp and he didn't even realize that he'd been deceased for 100 years or so,
0: Interesting.
2: Have you ever heard of anybody experiencing something like that?
1: Yeah. Actually, immediately comes to mind. There is also a Civil War prison camp in Georgia called Andersonville. And there is a priest who would go administer last rites to men before they passed. And there's a story of a man who ran into him on the street, this priest, in the 1980s, so well after the Civil War had ended, and the priest put his hand on his head and said a prayer, and the man was very spooked because he knew it was the last rites prayer, and he saw the priest walk away, and he went to the visitor center, and they said that, oh, you bet the father, and people see him, he does this, and he still existed in the realm of that prison camp, And it's so fascinating that you bring up these camps, because there is so much sickness and tragedy there, not just for the prisoners, but for the guards who were exposed to these conditions as well, and the people administering the rites, and that sadness and that death in that area. That is like a battlefield. It leaves this mark, and it kind of is like what happened to me in Gettysburg, where we saw each other for a moment, where it's almost as if those timelines cross and there's some awareness of it, but it doesn't seem real either.
0: So this was an actual person that you saw, but he didn't speak back to you, right, Blake?
2: But he was as real as somebody standing right there. You could hear,
0: Wild.
2: Could hear his foot's kind of shuffle, and he's not the only apparition that I've seen. I've had actual people walk into my room like they were here on business, and they were just as real as you could be. I could hear them. I couldn't. My wife was standing at the doorway trying to tell me something, but I couldn't hear because all these people that were here, just as real as life. And one of them actually walked over to me, and she kind of like looked down, because I was still sleeping kind of, and she kind of like looked down at me and looked me straight in the face, and just kind of a pretty winsome smile, and just like, I see you and you see me. And just about the time I was wanting to reach out to touch her to see if she was real, she was back up off with the other gaggle of girls and chatting away. And I was talking to my wife while they're still there, and they were as real as everything.
0: But she didn't see them, right?
2: Reached forward, and I tried to touch them. And as soon as I would have made contact, they slowly vanished.
0: But your wife didn't see them,
2: out,
0: right?
2: They didn't disappear. They just slowly. Yeah, she was there, and I was talking to her And she was talking, and she was kind of dumbfounded because there was nobody there. And I'm asking her who these people were. I thought they were realty ladies or something.
0: And she did not see them
2: when
0: at all.
2: Disappeared the back when they disappeared. See, I'm mostly blind, but I can still see something. I could see them really clear, but when they disappeared, I could see the fuzzy background of where they were all standing. But it was just as I would have contacted one of them, and they were real as life.
0: Wow. Thank you so much for your call. I appreciate that story.
1: Thank you. I think you have a gift.
0: Yeah. I mean, do you see this as well? Have you had that close of an experience, Courtney?
1: When I was younger, I think I did, especially growing up in the house where there was so much activity. I had experiences like that. I think because I was so nervous at that time, as I expanded in my career, I always wanted to have a little more control over it. So I try to sort of set these boundaries with spirits, like, we're going to talk to each other on mutual terms. We're not going to bombard each other or, like, you know, come out of nowhere. And I try to go with it that way. If I do that for you, you do that for me. Like, no spooking me and coming into the bedroom when I'm trying to go to sleep. Yeah.
0: Right. Boundaries.
1: Yes, boundaries. It's important with living and dead people.
0: How do you deal with skeptics that don't believe or know that you have, you know, they really just don't choose to believe that you've had these experiences or even follow the history? And they're very specific historians.
1: Yeah, I don't mind skeptics at all, because I think, you know, they're still, again, they still appreciate the story. They still appreciate what an oral tradition has provided. They still appreciate that those who came before them may have believed in something. And I'm not telling anyone what to believe. I'm not telling them to believe what I say. I say, this is what was documented. This is the history that matches it. You can decide what you think that is, if anything, or what these folks did believe. Was this them trying to make peace with death that would be certain? Or did they really see this thing? Did I really see this thing? What is your interpretation? But I think it's important to be skeptical because none of us truly know. So I encourage them to ask questions. And if they come on the tour and they don't believe in the paranormal, 9 times out of 10, they'll say, I really loved the history and those were really good stories. And I'll say, great, that's all I needed.
0: They're usually with the guy that does, and then, or the girl that does, and then.
1: Oh, yes. There's always in every couple that comes on the tour, there's someone who's all in, right? And then there's the other maybe reluctant passenger.
0: Of course.
1: But my goal is to make sure they both have a great time and that there's something for both of them, whether it's the educational aspect or the paranormal aspect or both. I just want them to both gain something from the experience.
0: What is it like to have a ghost tour company? I mean, is it a fun thing to do? And how often do you do these tours? And what are some of the ups and downs of it all?
1: It's fun and stressful and everything in between. Mm-hmm. So when I started Seaside Shadows and Mystic in 2013, we only went out a few days a week. It was just me as a guide. Now we go out every single day, 2 to 3 times a day. We do day tours and night tours to accommodate day travelers and night travelers. And we have a team of 6 guides so that everyone is trained and they have all these different strengths, and we all have paranormal investigative equipment, and we have 3 different tours. And then in Georgia, the same thing. We have a team here. We're a bit smaller because we're newer here at Southern Shadows. I opened here last year in Chickamauga. And so we have a smaller team. I'm down here, boots on the ground. And we have the founder of the Green Eyes Festival working with us. And we go out 5 nights a week right now. And then we're adding some day tours on the weekends to accommodate, again, some of those day trippers that come in.
0: What type of equipment do you use?
1: So on our tours, we allow guests to use electromagnetic field detectors and dowsing rods, and we teach them, you know, they're sort of old school, new school methods of potentially detecting a spirit in the area. And so that's something that we make sure people get to use on every tour. And then in some of our more investigative experiences, if we have more time together, we might bring out an SB7 spirit box, which the theory is by, you know, going through radio stations rapidly and generating white noise, that spirits can manipulate the white noise to communicate. So that's something we like to test out and see. Mm. We use something called a REM pod that emits electromagnetic energy. And if you put that in a stationary area, the theory is that a spirit could manipulate that. And sometimes we just use like thermal guns to detect temperature changes. And I encourage folks too to use their cameras, their voice memos apps. You don't have to have a lot of fancy things to talk to the spirits.
0: But you can also, have you heard back from some of your guests that they have had and recorded specific sounds and voices and stuff?
1: Yeah. Yes, we've recorded names of people that we've talked about. We've recorded voices on tours. A lot of my guests actually really love using the dowsing rods. They feel like they get a lot of yes or no information on that. And it's fun because I think for guests, especially, and this was something I learned, it was one of like my business things is, yes, it's great to listen to stories, but in the era of media where we're sort of scrolling on our phone every 2 seconds, it's hard to listen to a story for that long. So them being able to hold something in their hands and interact potentially with that story or the spirit in that story was a really good thing for our guests. So it's a more immersive experience that way and less of a listening experience. So that was something I learned along the way as well.
0: Have you ever had the same spirit come through to different people, different guests over time?
1: Yes. There's actually a really funny one in Mystic. He died during the American Revolutionary War in an attack led by Benedict Arnold. And his name is Thomas. And Thomas loves to come through on tours. He always shows up on guest cameras, guest audio. And I haven't been around. And I actually got some of my guides telling me that they recorded him asking where I was on a tour and stuff because I had been there for so long and then I went to Georgia. So
0: where's Courtney?
1: It's funny. Yeah, where's, like, she hasn't talked to me in a while.
0: That's funny. All right, well, we're going to come back, continue to take listener calls. We're talking with Courtney McInvale, and she has the SeasideShadows.com, and that's the name of her tour company website, and you can check out the tours there in Mystic, Connecticut. We will be right back. 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
1: And I wanted to talk to you anyway about the UFO reports, what you think of them.
2: The best thing about it is it's really exciting. We got complete vindication because basically what happened was is the government admitted that we don't know what these spots, these objects, these bright lights are, but basically you can help the government because the thing we're finding out is government's not that bright and they need our help. So that's where Coast to Coast AM comes in and George Norrie comes in. Because you're going to have people on here that will give the government investigators an idea where to look, how to look, and what to look for. So it really does a lot of validation of the history of this show. And this is a huge step forward to getting to the truth. Because for the first time, we have the U.S. government admitting that there's something to this. Really admitting there's something to this. And that's the big step for all of us.
0: Classic Cuts.
3: Getting musicians to find a song's groove requires the right mindset and the space to stretch out. For John Fogerty, that's just the way he writes. He calls it the key to Creedence Clearwater Revival's Born on the Bayou.
4: I seem to write songs that leave room for a groove, so that it's more than just words and melody. There's musicians with a groove. And you don't just get that by plugging in and starting. You have to get, it's like a good pair of Levi's. You just got to kind of settle in there, and everybody knows, well, now it's, we're heading up to the bridge, or we're heading up to the, you know, there was some sort of psyching up involved to get to the peak where we did Born on the Bayou, you know, and that certain groove was hit that time.
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1: Welcome back to Coast AM. Courtney McInvale is my guest, and she has a great tour company, ghost tour company called SeasideShadows.com, and as well as being a paranormal historian. She has several books as well that she's written on paranormal experiences or ghost experiences and also historical experiences. Courtney, could you mention a couple of the books that you've written and any special events that you have coming up with the tours?
2: Sure. So the first book that I had come out was Haunted Mystic. It came out when we started our tours in Mystic. And then Revolutionary War Ghosts of Connecticut followed that. It was shortly thereafter that I got sort of involved in the Civil War stuff or re-involved in that part of my life. So Civil War Ghosts of Connecticut and Civil War Ghosts of Georgia Volumes 1 and 2 came after that. We have our tours operating daily in Mystic. We have special investigations coming up in October, and we even have a haunted sail ride coming up in October with the Argia Cruises. And so you can find that information at seasideshadows.com. And at our partner in Southern Shadows, where I am in Chickamauga, Georgia, we have our tours running every Tuesday through Saturday, the Haunted Heart of Chickamauga. And we're going to be hosting some classes in here at our storefront soon on some local Civil War history, women of the Civil War era, and things like that. And very exciting. In April, I have partnered with the Booze, Brews, and Barbecue team that's adjacent with Shinedown, and we will be hosting an event in Chickamauga called Congress of Spirits, which will be a huge paranormal and music festival. So you can mark your calendars for that. I'm very excited.
1: Ooh, in April of next year?
2: Yes, April of 2027, yes.
1: Now, is there, you said an investigation that was going on? What type of investigation?
2: So we host burial ground investigations where we teach guests about etiquette of investigating and how to talk to historic spirits and how to do that sort of morally and ethically, and then guide them through the process through our historic cemeteries. Mm-hmm. So that's something that you can join in as well.
1: Very cool. All right, we'll be back. We're going to take some callers when we come back right after this break, Courtney. So just hang on with us, and we'll be right back. You're listening to Coast AM.
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0: Welcome back to Coast AM. I'm Lisa Garr, and my guest is Courtney McInvale, and she is from the Seaside Shadows Haunted History Tours in Mystic, Connecticut, among many other places, seasideshadows.com. We have a couple of callers here that I wanted to get to, Courtney. Let's see. Let's go to Ross in Nebraska. Ross, do you have a question for Courtney McInvale?
1: Lisa, thanks for taking my call.
0: Yeah,
1: Courtney, I was wondering if you ever got around any other parts of the country, like Little Bighorn or the Alamo, maybe the World Trade Center.
0: That's an interesting one, to see if there's any activity there.
1: Yeah.
2: Yes. Yeah, so I haven't done the Alamo. I need to. I need to spend more time in Texas. I go out to East Texas a lot for music, but I need to be doing more ghosty stuff when I'm there. I have been to the site of the World Trade Center and some more, I guess you would call them modern tragedies. Only once did I investigate sort of a modern tragic site, and I did try to. It didn't feel right. It felt like too recent. And I think that there's just something about me wanting to keep it more historic. But yeah, I've done the Northeast, the Southeast, and I'm starting to bridge out more towards the middle. So Texas is on my list.
0: So in terms of what about Pearl Harbor or anything out in still historical, have you gone out to those areas?
2: No, I've never been out there. That is definitely on the list for me. I've gone out west, but only when I was younger, and I wasn't really investigating the paranormal. Mm-hmm. When I spent my time in California and things like that, I wasn't doing that as much. So most of my research for, you know, Haunted America stuff is East Coast, and, you know, maybe getting toward the middle.
0: Do you ever have the ability to turn this off or to protect yourself or not to have any communication whatsoever?
2: Oh, I mean, I definitely feel like I do. And as I was saying before, it comes to a lot of respect. And so I always sort of tell them, you know, like, I have my boundaries. You got to let me live your life, live my life. You know, it can't be that emergent if they're dead, right? So they've got to like hang tight. That they'd be bothered.

0: And putting your head in a metal box, I think.
1: Right. And you know what? Like, I don't know. Maybe I do that with living people too. Once I get annoyed, I just start ignoring them. But it does work, and they will respect that. And, you know, and then you can open up the conversation and say, you know, not right now. I need this time for me. And so just set that boundary the same way, and you can shut it off. Don't look at it as a bad thing. Just look at it as like, it's okay. You can talk to them in a few hours or tomorrow if you want.
0: Yeah, that makes sense. All right, let's go back to our callers. And I think it's Aishas in Hawaii. Or Laishas, welcome.
2: This is Aishas. Hi, I'm Aishas. I'm calling from Maui, Hawaii.
0: Ah, wonderful. A little earlier for you there.
2: Yeah. We're about 5-6 hours ahead. But anyways, I'm from upstate New York, and I had a small auto parts business. And I was making an early delivery in my car, and it just died all of a sudden. I coasted to a stop, and right in front of the oldest graveyard in town from, like, late 1700s, early 1800s.
0: Mm-hmm.
2: And the car wouldn't restart, so I started walking back to my store about a mile or so. And I kept having a feeling somebody's following me. When I got back to my store, they got a line of spirits at my counter, like they wanted to talk to me. I kept saying, I don't know what you want. I'm like, I can't talk to you. I can hardly even see them.
0: A line of them in, so what kind of business?
2: Of them, yeah. I don't know if these were all people from the graveyard. Obviously, they probably were, but
0: in
2: a very small graveyard, so it must have been like almost everybody there.
0: Did you ever find out what they did to your car?
2: No, I forgot to say that. When I went back to my car, it started up fine and going back. But it just died right in front of the graveyard, and I had to walk back to the store, and I had these line of spirits that followed me and lined up at my counter. Like, they wanted to ask a question. They didn't say anything. They just stood there, and they slowly disappeared one by one.
0: And nobody else saw them.
2: I thought it was a story I should share, especially when she's, you know, into the...
0: I love it.
2: Tonight.
0: Yeah.
2: Courtney's into the graveyard thing, you know. And I never talked to anybody about this because it was really strange to me.
0: Yeah, apparently it's a pretty common phenomenon, though. And you're not alone. You're not alone.
1: That's really interesting. There's a story that kind of reminds me of it because... There is a cemetery in Atlanta called Oakland Cemetery, and one of their most famous stories is like the roll call of the dead, and that every night that you can hear a voice calling out the names of these dead soldiers, and you can see them line up if you're there at the right time. And of course, the spooky part is if you stay there long enough, that you'll hear your name called with the roll call of the dead. But it makes me think of that, them all sort of lined up in one place, and you know?
0: Yes. There's a grave site in Boston, and it's where Sam Adams is buried and several other prominent figures in our U.S. history. And there's a bar across from that, and you can actually sit and have a Sam Adams beer while looking at Sam Adams' grave. And it's really fun. I mean, not fun, but it is. I mean, there's just history everywhere. And you're going to get a lot more of that in the East Coast. But I, as he mentioned, he saw that when he was in New York. Do you have any desire to go anywhere else in New England or do ghost tours in specifically in Boston? There's a lot of history in Boston.
1: Yeah. So for a little while, we kind of like talked about it as a company, and I did do tours in Salem and in Concord, Massachusetts for a little while. And, I loved it. But one of the things, you know, we were talking about the hardships or, you know, the ups and downs of tourism business is New England is very, weather dependent. Mm. And we have a very small on season when it comes to being able to do outdoor activities.
0: Right.
1: And, expansion in New England was hard because, you know, we really have summer and in part of fall, and the rest of the year is very quiet. Mm-hmm. And so it seemed fitting that my passion for the Civil War brought me south so that I could adapt in that way. But I absolutely did fall in love with history of Salem and Concord, which are both not far from Boston. Concord honoring, of course, the American Revolution and the shot heard around the world, Battle of Lexington and Concord. And you had authors like Louisa May Alcott and Nathaniel Hawthorne who lived up there. And then, you know, Salem, I really would get deep into the Salem witch trials, but also the nautical history as well on Derby Street. And I loved that. I think for the future, I mentioned that I want to spend more time in Texas. I'm definitely looking at Texas and getting some

0: Wild West ghost stories going if I can. So
1: Right.
0: that might be next on my radar. Yeah.
1: Can we talk a little bit about Salem because of your connection there? Were how did you know that there were people that were actually witches?
0: So I would say, actually, if you ask me, I would tell you everyone in Salem that was accused of witchcraft wasn't actually a witch. And that they were, it's a sad story of what humans can do and judgment on other humans and what mass hysteria can do and why we have to be so careful. And I think Salem is a cautionary tale. And I think there's a beauty in that. Currently, Salem is a residence for witches, almost as sort of, giving the proverbial middle finger to a puritanical society and saying we can do what we want here. You shouldn't have judged people because you thought them different. And so Salem is really a wonderful tale of that. And I would even say my ancestor and the people that are accused of witchcraft in our American history, even if they were communicating with the dead, or they planted herbs in their garden, or they had dolls that people believed had some sort of magic, I would tell you that every household had those, and every American household has always had some sort of magic in their ancestral lines and has brought that forward. So, a long way to say, I guess they were all maybe witches, depending on who you ask, but technically not.
1: Isn't there still a big witch community in Salem,
0: Oh
1: and
0: yeah.
1: is it
0: Oh
1: very is
0: yeah.
1: it practiced today
0: It is today.
1: as a
0: So it wasn't
1: religion?
0: in 16 in 1692. It was very Christian and puritanical. In 2026, you have all kinds of witchcraft there. Some of it's Wiccan, some of it's heathen. It's all very different, and every shop and every witch you meet will have a different practice. But it is a hub for them. And like I said, it's almost giving a middle finger to that idea that you have to be a certain thing, because all these folks get to exist in this magical world they've created there, even though the 1692 witches weren't witches. Now Salem is full of them.
1: It is, yeah, and it's actually become very a tourist attraction in some ways, although I've
0: Oh,
1: interviewed
0: yes.
1: several of the witches that have amazing stories and intention ceremonies and potions and all sorts of things that it's just belief. It's belief. When you have your intention and you use the heightened energies of maybe a full moon or certain astrological configurations, then yeah, there you
0: Oh
1: can.
0: yeah, I mean, it's been done since the beginning of human time, our attempt to understand our souls, our magic, our manifestation, our thoughts, our astrology. And I think that connects all of us, and it connects all religions. And I was having this conversation with someone earlier. I said, in many ways, even religion, as far as, organized religion, they may not say it, but they are doing the same things. Prayers and spells are very synonymous with each other. So there really is a connection, no matter what your belief is.
1: Yep, absolutely, absolutely. Let's go back to the phones here. We've got Janice in Missouri. Janice, do you have a story to share with Courtney?
2: Yes, I had a dream about Anderson House in Lexington, Missouri, and I question if the place isn't haunted because I had the dream before I had ever been there. And then I went on a field trip with my brother when he was still in grade school, and when I went to Lexington, Missouri, and I went to Anderson House, I could tell you exactly what every room looked like.
1: Yep. I had that same experience at the Windsor Castle. I had the visceral experience that I had been there before or lived there at some point. Have you heard of this, Courtney, or is there any explanation for this?
0: Oh, I've heard of this, and in so many instances, I heard a story of that happening at the Mystic Seaport here in Chickamauga. There was a story of a woman who dreamt that her son was hospitalized at this mansion, and she came here and found out he did die there, and a note on the wall, but she had never seen the mansion or been here or knew anything about it. There's a few things. I think there's familial connection, intuition. But I do think there's also the debate, is it past lives that we're remembering, or Is there an ancestral memory, some sort of connection? We can inherit physical traits. I've always wondered if we can't inherit memories as well.
1: Inherit memories that from our lineage?
0: From our ancestors, sure. Or people that we knew or stories that we heard at that time, because we only use, 8% of our brain or something like that. And we know that when we look in the mirror, we see the faces of all the generations who came before us in our face. What is going on with our brain, though? That other 92%, is it possible that there's these memories in there? Right. And we have visions of them, of stories we've heard, people we knew who was in our line, and that got passed down. I just think it's a fascinating possibility in the scheme of things.
1: Oh, yeah. There's a whole body of work called Family Constellations that's based on that. That's based on lineage and carrying memories forward and then getting rid of some of those memories as well.
0: Yeah, yeah.
1: Let's go to one more caller here, Adam in Mississippi. Adam, do you have a quick question for Courtney McInvale? Adam, are you there? Adam from Mississippi. Nope. All right. Well, there are, people calling from all over the country just because it's, to have the whole historical. I mean, our country has got a beautiful history and it's also a tragic history, and that doesn't just go away. And you've brought that to our attention tonight, that there are ways to relive that history or have that history wanting to be told and not just to disappear with modernism. And so I think that's the main point of what it is that you do with the books and the projects and the tours and everything, is to bring that history to life and to do it in an entertaining way, which is, I think, one of the best ways to do it. So I really appreciate what you do.
0: Oh, thank you so much. And yeah, it is my goal and privilege to honor history and the people who came before us.
1: Somebody has to do that because the thing is moving so fast in the other direction. So thank you for that.
0: Yes.
1: Appreciate that. So seasideshadows.com is the website that you can check out the Haunted History Tours with Courtney McInvale and her team. And thank you so much for joining us tonight. Keep doing the good work, and we'll talk to you soon.
0: Thank you so much.
1: All right, thank you. And we will be back with our next guest after the break. We're talking with Jonathan Kendall. He's got a book out called The Metaphysics of USOs. We will be right back to discuss evidential case studies on UAPs. 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
2: Hello, it's Barbara Svenhard with another sassy episode of Community Calendar. 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
6: From ABC News, I'm Brian Clark. Witnesses are telling the story of what they saw when a man opened fire at an In-N-Out Burger in Twin Falls, Idaho, Saturday.
7: As I was running, I faced the shooter head on, and he pointed the gun at me, and I ducked behind a white car just to have some sort of coverage.
6: Jacqueline Sanchez was not hurt, but authorities say several people were killed. The suspect is dead. So far, there's no word on a motive. There's also no word on what caused a massive wildfire to erupt in Spokane, Washington, but dry, windy conditions allowed it to spread rapidly, and Spokane's mayor, Lisa Brown, said,
8: "We encourage everyone to heed the official warnings and to check in virtually if you can on everyone you know that might need assistance."
6: Authorities say structures were destroyed, but they don't yet know how many. President Trump said that he's decided to hold off on striking Iran. He cites the framework of a deal that Middle Eastern countries reached with Iran to end the war. He said those deals are contingent on Iran reopening the Strait of Hormuz. ABC's Matt Rivers has the latest from Jordan.
9: The U.S. has been pressing for the reopening of the Strait of Hormuz. A British maritime safety agency is reporting two incidents took place Saturday in the critical waterway. Amid escalating tensions, at least 10 American embassies across the Middle East issuing alerts, saying Americans in the region should exercise extreme caution and should consider departing.
6: There's also growing concerns over the security of water systems following a breach in Minnesota. More from ABC's Morgan Norwood.
10: Days after officials in Minnesota confirmed a wide-scale breach of more than 30 water treatment systems by potential Iranian hackers, sources are now telling ABC News Georgia and Michigan have reported similar attacks. Investigators scrambling to determine if more communities remain vulnerable.
6: You're listening to ABC News.
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6: President Trump criticized U.S. Attorney Jeanine Pirro for dropping charges against a former Olympian who was accused of vandalizing the White House reflecting pool. Pirro, a longtime Trump ally, says it was actually the fault of the contractor.
13: Pirro writing in a statement, "Given all of this newly discovered information, it is difficult to attribute the widespread damage to the reflecting pool to vandalism, let alone establish that fact beyond a reasonable doubt. It's a stark departure from what she said about the case a month ago."
6: That's ABC's Alex Perche. President Trump says it was clearly vandalism. Prosecutors say that a National Guard officer carried out a second marriage in secret to a woman he met while posted in Mongolia, and that he used forged documents to do so.
4: A member of the Washington, D.C. National Guard pleaded guilty to stealing $54,000 and committing immigration fraud after he created a fake divorce decree for his Mongolian mistress, according to federal prosecutors. Colin Welch was deployed to Mongolia in 2019 when he met a woman that he began a romantic relationship with while he was still married. According to the Justice Department, he forged a marriage certificate and used government funds to facilitate the affair with someone who isn't a citizen, according to the Justice Department. Luke Barr, ABC News, Washington.
6: Flight attendants with Canada's second-largest airline, WestJet, went on strike in a dispute over pay. There are 4,400 cabin crew members for the airline. The company's canceled over 300 flights as of early this morning. I'm Brian Clark, ABC News.
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1: Welcome back to Coast AM. I'm excited about my next guest because Jonathan Kendall is a medical doctor. He is a board-certified medical doctor in internal medicine and nephrology, and he is an independent researcher on anomalous phenomena. He has authored two books. His most recent one is called The Metaphysics of UFOs, and he has a wonderful conversation here. He talks about what he believes is evidence that tells us about the nature of UFOs through the physical effects that people have, and mental effects as well, and also explores crash retrievals and speculates on whether there's a certain amount of the military industrial complex, how they're involved in reverse engineering some of these experiences, some of these crash sites. We're going to talk about all of this and NDEs, one of my favorite topics, and how they're very similar to abduction experiences when we come back. So stick with us tonight for the next couple of hours, and we'll take your questions later on as well. And Jonathan Kendall will be joining us next. This is Lisa Garr. 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

0: Welcome back to Coast AM. My guest tonight has a really interesting history. He is a medical doctor, and he is a board-certified MD in internal medicine and nephrology, and he writes books on UFOs. I'd love to know that unexplained phenomena, and I'm really grateful that Dr. Jonathan Kendall is joining us tonight. Welcome to the show, Jonathan.
1: It's an absolute pleasure to be here, Lisa. Thank you so much for having me.
0: Absolutely, absolutely. What is a doctor writing about UFOs for? I have to know the metaphysics of UFOs and internal medicine. What's the relationship?
1: Yes, there probably is very little relationship. I think a lot of my friends wonder the same thing, honestly. But I've always had this fascination with the paranormal growing up, and I have a history in Christian apologetics, and I wanted to write a book on apparitions in 2020 to explore whether or not it's possible that Jesus' disciples were experiencing apparitions, kind of similar to the content that you discussed with Courtney just before this.
0: Exactly.
1: And that led me into studying all the Society for Psychical Research's material, not all of it, but at least a good cross-section of it from the late 18th, early 19th century, or 19th, early 20th century. And then I run across this phenomenon called Men in Black, which is associated with UFO lore. And suddenly this research took a huge tangent into that. And 2 years or so had passed, and I've come to realize, hey, I've been writing about UFOs the last couple of years. So my two books were more or less written at the same time. And anyway, I had enough material out there to write a UFO book. And that's essentially how it came to pass.
0: Did you ever have a paranormal experience or any type of abduction experience yourself?
1: I have not, personally. That surprises a number of people, given the fact that I've written this book.
0: But not that you remember, at least.
1: Not that I'm aware of, right?
0: Right, exactly.
1: But I know, interestingly enough, after this book was almost completed, it was going through the editing phase, about a year ago, my sister-in-law was animal sitting for us while my wife and I were away in New York City. We wanted to go up to catch a Knicks game. And my sister-in-law, Mary, actually saw a UFO over the tree line in our backyard.
0: A real, like, what did she explain? What did she see?
1: She said it was a cylindrical device, probably about maybe 20, 30 feet in length, but only about 20, 30 feet above the tree line, which is itself is on an inclined hill, emitting a bluish-white glow, making no sound whatsoever, and just going very methodically, slowly from east to west until, and it kept going until it disappeared. And she actually is really into astronomical phenomena like meteor showers, things like that. So she's unlikely to be fooled by a satellite or something of that nature. And it spooked her enough to where she waited outside for 20 minutes to make sure there weren't some kind of otherworldly creatures coming down from the tree line.
0: Now let's get into the psychology of this about why do you feel that certain people have these paranormal experiences and certain people don't?
1: I think some people have apparently this high degree of transliminality. That's just a buzzword to mean a sensitivity to the paranormal. There's been speculation that something about our neuroanatomy, that is the way our brains are shaped, that certain structures within make us more receptive, more of an antenna for this kind of thing. I don't think anyone really knows, though. I haven't run across any specific anything that I'm confident that would explain it. I will say some people, I think we all have this capability. I think some of the thresholds for us are higher than it is for others. And I will say, as a caveat, it seems that people have had some kind of trauma, like, for instance, a head injury or a near-death experience. That seems to, so to speak, make those people more sensitive to having future episodes like that as well.
0: It is interesting when you do that level of trauma to the brain, how it puts the brain into this suspended state where the analytical, conscious thinking brain definitely goes offline and you're just in a pure state of consciousness. And having an NDE myself, it is unexplainable to not be in your conscious mind. But it's not like dreaming. It's not like sleeping. It's hyper aware and indelible, but it definitely has something that you can't recreate in any other way. So do you feel that the people that explain that they are having either abductions or experiences with visiting or visitations from alien beings, that they have that same description?
1: Yeah, absolutely. I think those that have reported these abduction experiences are also the same ones that are likely to see ghosts or to have had a near-death experience or some other kind of encounter with the other, or just a UFO encounters in general. They seem to run together.
0: And it's not just because they're more prone to it. You think that these are actual experiences, right?
1: Not I do. I think they're objectively real, at least in many cases.
0: Right, right. Now, you mentioned the Men in Black part. What do you mean by that? How do they work? Explain that phenomenon.
1: So the Men in Black phenomenon within UFO lore, when you read a lot of the cases, and this goes back to Albert Bender, 1953, so all the way back almost to the beginning of the UFO era, there are these strange figures that will show up wearing black suits, sometimes black hats, white shirts, black ties, and so on. And they have they look normal in that way, but they have all these other strange features, like really long fingers on their hands, or they just don't act quite right, like they're not from around here, so to speak. Mm-hmm. And they show up at these UFO witnesses' houses. People that have claimed to have been abducted will claim to have had these experiences. When you look into it, I think some of these are real life government entities. Like I think Albert Bender, who was kind of the progenitor of this lore within the UFO realm, at least, he probably entertained actual FBI guests, but some of the aspects of this phenomenon seem to suggest more of a spectral or apparitional aspect, more of a paranormal aspect to these visitors.
0: So they go in and show up to hide evidence or materials or bury it? Is that what you're basically saying?
1: Generally, they want to intimidate UFO witnesses into giving up any materials they might have, like a photograph, or just simply to intimidate them and tell them, don't say anything about what you saw.
0: But yes, in order to make it go away, right?
1: Right.
0: Right. Or be buried or something like that. Why do you think, I saw the movie Disclosure Day and I was a little bit, the question that I had after that is, when you have, say, a worldwide disclosure of everyone in the world seeing and knowing that there are UFOs and aliens that live amongst us, what does it change in humanity? How does it change us?
1: I think we'd have to know more information for me to even speculate on that. If our visitors, or if the information that's known by the government from these visitors turns out to be something that would change our views of reality, I think it could have ramifications for the various theological beliefs. Perhaps it would, some are worried that it would shatter conventional religious beliefs and people wouldn't be able to handle it. But then you'd have to ask the question, do you believe these non-human intelligences? And, we're really just speculating on what this could be, because I'm not really sure that anyone in the government knows a whole lot more than what has been publicly disclosed.
0: Right. it's still definitely in a lot of questions, but I think that the technologies are fascinating that can move like that, or that have abilities to, you know, overcome elements in this earth that we live on. I mean, I think the technologies would be life-changing. I mean, they would be definitely change the way that we do things if they were explored. But what about those experiences that are not good experiences, or that actually were terrifying, or people have PTSD from? Or we get people calling in the show every single night who have had experiences, and that's why this show exists, is because it makes people feel like they're not alone. There are other experiencers, and we bring it into the media to talk about it. And really, there's a community of people that are listeners of the show because of that very reason. What do you feel about those that are scared and still terrified of these abduction situations?
1: That was one of the biggest surprises of this research, that some actually took these experiences positively, honestly. So if you look at, in chapter 5 of my book, I talk about the Casey County, Kentucky abduction case involving three Christian women. They were on their way home, experienced an abduction phenomenon, had all these strange paranormal fallout in their lives afterwards. And they never really seemed to integrate that experience in a positive way. And the most natural suggestion of that, I don't know if it's this simple, but the most natural suggestion is that they had encountered some malevolent entities. And that's really the impression I get when I read Bud Hopkins, Dave Jacobs, even though they put it in more of an extraterrestrial hypothesis context. Robert Hastings, in his recent book, Confession, I think he published that about 7 years ago, actually. It seems like a highly negative experience. And yeah, so people definitely have had these horrifying negative experiences associated with abductions. I will say what really surprised me is that there's been survey data done recently, and it may not be perfect, but apparently a lot of people have come to integrate these experiences and treat them more positively. So that was one of the biggest surprises of this whole area of inquiry for me.
0: Because you thought they would be mostly terrifying, right?
1: Yes.
0: That's scary.
1: Yes, and they pretty much all start out scary, traumatic. Mm-hmm. Yeah, and it was hard for me to believe that almost anybody could come to think of these as positive experiences.
0: You said that there was a link between trauma and people who have paranormal experiences. What is the link that you were talking about?
1: So, you mean as far as when you ask for a link, what do you mean exactly?
0: Asking if there is a relationship between people that have experienced early childhood trauma that are looking for something outside themselves, or do you know what I mean by that?
1: Yes. Now, I really don't have much insight as to why that happens. I know I mentioned physical trauma earlier. I will also say those that have experienced some kind of sexual abuse or have this tendency to dissociate. Maybe the traumatic experience itself causes them to be able to dissociate and be aware of these other realities. I think that's about as good of an explanation as any.
0: Ah, that's a good one. No, that's really good. But these alien abductions, when you interview people, they sound real, like they really did happen, right, in your experience?
1: Oh, I believe a lot of cases of these reports are objectively real. I think you could ask the question in terms of interpretation. I think it's hard to accept on an extraterrestrial hypothesis basis that these are real. In that sense, that aliens would come from across the galaxy to do all these primitive and terrifying procedures on us. But I do believe that people that are experiencing these things are certainly having objectively real events,
0: right?
1: At least in some cases.
0: And what about other things like cryptids and Mothman and so forth? Do you think that they are also as real as they have been explained in terms of the alien abductions?
1: I definitely think so. The Mothman is really the only cryptid that I'm aware of, I think, mm-hmm. and where I'd call myself well-informed. But you go back to Point Pleasant, West Virginia, 1966 and 67, there were, I believe, over 100 people that had well-attested sightings of this Mothman, this creature that was well over six feet tall, had the body of a man, had these giant wings, and on where the shoulder blade should be and the head should start, there were these eyes, just kind of right in the center, these red eyes. Some described it as glowing, some described it as just simply red, but it would spread its wings and just fly up in the air without flapping, almost seeming to defy physics. And yeah, I think whatever that was, it was something real.
0: Yes.
1: And I think a lot of the other material in the cryptid literature is real also.
0: Yeah. I mean, the experiences people have are unexplainable, but you've looked into these things. I mean, could they be dreams? Could they be anything else? Could they be past life regressions, near-death experiences, anything else?
1: I think sleep paralysis would explain some episodes, particularly as the abduction phenomena, for instance, got into, kind of became a well-known thing within popular culture, maybe late 80s and beyond. People that would be abducted from their bedroom, it would be easy to attribute that to hallucinations like hypnagogic or hypnopompic hallucinations. That's mm-hmm. hallucinations upon awakening or right upon going to sleep. That certainly doesn't explain all the cases where people are in the awake state and have these occur or taken from their cars. Yeah, so I think there could be some prosaic explanations for some of them. Hallucination, misattribution, there are hoaxes out there as well, but there are too many other well-attested phenomena from well-trained observers that would put the lie to the idea that explains all such encounters.
0: So many. I mean, especially us with it. That shared death experiences, and there's so much evidence out there. It is impressive. All right, let's go back. We're actually going to take a quick break. We're going to be back with Jonathan Kendall when we come back from the break. 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
1: And I wanted to talk to you anyway about the UFO reports, what you think of them.
2: The best thing about it is it's really exciting. We got complete vindication because basically what happened was is the government admitted that we don't know what these spots, these objects, these bright lights are, but basically you can help the government because the thing we're finding out is government's not that bright and they need our help. So that's where Coast to Coast AM comes in and George Norrie comes in. Because you're going to have people on here that will give the government investigators an idea where to look, how to look, and what to look for. So it really does a lot of validation of the history of this show. And this is a huge step forward to getting to the truth. Because for the first time, we have the U.S. government admitting that there's something to this. Really admitting there's something to this. And that's the big step for all of us.
3: Hi, I'm Ty Pennington, and this is another one of Ty's tips. When you hear the term arts and crafts, you might think of the popsicle stick frame your kid made in third grade. But when I hear it, I think of design trends that became popular at the turn of the 20th century. You see, arts and crafts style homes began popping up in England as a response to the over-the-top Victorian frou-frou homes. These days, restoration buffs are snatching up craftsman homes like crazy. But even if you don't have the real thing, you can still replicate the arts and crafts style, like using geometric patterns, earth tones in your decor, and natural wood is also a big feature of craftsman homes, not to mention copper and brass. Just remember, the thing that defines the arts and crafts movement is simplicity. Kind of like those popsicle houses your third grader is building. Now, I wonder how many popsicle sticks it would take to build a craftsman house. That's a lot of popsicles to eat. Ooh, brain freeze.
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4: 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We'll look at Bigfoot. We'll look at UFOs. We'll look at real science. 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
1: Welcome back to Coast AM. I am Lisa Garr. My guest is Jonathan Kendall. We're going to be back with him in a moment after the break. By the way, I have my own show called The Aware Show. I've been broadcasting for 25 years on a regular terrestrial radio and podcasts. And so I have all of my shows that I've uploaded, over just thousands of them, on my podcast by the same name, which is The Aware Show. And you can also search Lisa Garr wherever you listen to podcasts. I have interviewed all of the most amazing people. A really great interview on there right now by Master Ming Tong Gu. He's a Qigong expert, but he also talks about Qigong and AI. And a really fascinating interview with the old meets the new, and how stillness is something that is required in this day and age of constant fastness and moving. So a lot of great topics that I talk about on there, and I talk about mind training with Ravinder Taylor, and all sorts of great topics. So just go ahead and check that out. You can go to The Aware Show wherever you listen to your podcasts. And we will be right back. Right after the break, we're going to go listen, continue our conversation with Jonathan Kendall about the metaphysics of UFOs. We'll be right back. 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

0: Welcome back to Coast AM. My guest is Jonathan Kendall. The book is called The Metaphysics of UFOs, Evidential Case Studies on UAPs. And that is my question, Jonathan, is what types of evidential case studies are there on paranormal phenomena and different UAPs? If you can talk about
1: some of those. As far as the UAPs go, I spend much of the beginning of the book going back through the history, kind of taking it back to the Kenneth Arnold sighting, 1947 and beyond, and on through chapter one and into chapter two. I really wanted to establish the credibility of this phenomenon for readers right away, why this should be taken seriously. And I don't commit to interpretation right away. That comes later. But in terms of the types of evidence, it's important to know that there are very credible people, ostensibly without ulterior motives, that report these things. There are cases where multiple people, in some cases, scores of different people will sight a UFO. There are cases where UFOs will be seen from and reported independently by people or groups of people that happen to see it from different locations. You have a lot of UFOs that have been registered on radar, and then you have some video and photographic evidence as well, although that's much more disputed. And I really think, getting back to what we talked about in the first half hour, all the people that have been affected by these things, you have at least 900 documented cases of people having been harmed by UFOs. I think in the majority of cases, that harm is inadvertent. It wasn't done on purpose, as far as we can tell. And then you've got some cases where people have reported being healed, even miraculously, within the context of a close encounter. And of course, you got the whole abduction phenomenon, which I think that's an objectively real phenomenon as well. And people afterwards tend to have these kinds of psychic after effects that they report. And it's interesting that you see these kinds of after effects reported by those folks really for 80 plus years. They all tell a very similar story. They might be more in tune with with people they talk to. They claim to have telepathic abilities, and so on.
0: And do you believe, I mean, that the government has these in their possession, either parts or pieces of UFOs or any other types of evidence that they're not showing us?
1: I was very reluctant to come to this conclusion, but I think, yes, I do think that the government has some kind of exotic materials. In fact, I tend to lean towards the belief that they probably have a full-blown spacecraft.
0: What makes you think that?
1: There was a book that was authored by Jim Lukatsky called Initial Revelations, and it was co-authored by, well, George Knapp and Colm Kelleher. It came out a few years ago. It had to go through a very lengthy government approval process before the Pentagon would allow them to release this material. But Lukatsky, in chapter 9 of that book, says that he was in a meeting with a senator and an undersecretary. He didn't say, didn't reveal the names, but he reveals the fact that there is a craft in the government's possession. The hull of it has apparently been breached, and the craft did not have any visible signs of propulsion, fuel containment, or anything like that. But I consider Lukatsky, Knapp, I consider those very solid people on this front.
0: Of course.
1: And that, along with, I think, James Fox, his documentary on Virginia, Brazil, I think that gives you a very good case that an alien, evidently some non-human intelligence, actually came into that town probably from a crash and was taken into custody. Those seem to be very solid cases. I think the Roswell case is solid, but
0: there's over 100.

0: seriously.
1: Well, I think if this is really true and we have these materials, it would just be revolutionary technologically. We know that there are cases where people have been, I mentioned it a minute ago, where people have been healed in the context of a UFO phenomenon, even abduction. Subjects have reported being healed in the context of these things. So it would suggest that they have medical technology that would be revolutionary, that appears miraculous to us today. It would lead, I think, to revolutions in travel. Suddenly astronomical travel, maybe even outside the solar system, might be possible. Mm-hmm. If this technology could be successfully reverse engineered.
0: I wonder what some of the experiences are with the images from satellites and so forth. Have you heard of any reporting back from any of the imagery that we have millions of satellites out there, and they all have the ability to report back? I mean, don't you think that there's got to be a lot more evidence somewhere that isn't available to the public?
1: I would say so. If this is a real phenomenon, it has, as I believe, is established in other ways, there has to be something out there on the satellite data that would mm-hmm. that would support it. I agree.
0: Right. And then I interviewed one of the commander-in-chiefs of the space shuttle missions, and she said the same thing. She saw unexplained things when she was in her, I think it was seven tours, basically, to space. And this is one of the things that is reported on so many different ways. And this is what you've dedicated your book to, and apparitions and so forth. Not everyone can be making this up. It's been around for way too long and been attempted to be proven too many different times.
1: One test, Lisa, that I like to apply whenever I'm examining a case or a phenomenon in general is, does it take me more faith to believe, given what I know, or not to believe? And it would take me a lot more faith not to believe that this UAP phenomenon is real at this point.
0: Good point. But then where's all the evidence? Where is all of it? And why is it being held back? And why were there men in black that show up to reverse the evidence or to bury the evidence or to... a friend of mine who had her father worked in the water systems in Los Angeles and in the Santa Ana Riverbed, which runs, you know, many, many, many miles. And in those specific areas, he had his camera with him once and caught these three objects that were flying low to the ground in the Santa Ana Riverbed. And caught everything, happened to have had his camera with him, caught everything on camera, brought that to brought it into the government authorities, and he never saw the footage again. It was completely gone, just disappeared, and was never addressed ever again. So this was probably 40 years ago. So it has something that has been put into a reason. It needed to be held back, buried, not brought to the public at the time. But do you think that there's more of an acceptance now or a need to know why is all this being buried?
1: Now, that story you relate, yeah, it pops up time and time again in the UFO literature. Yeah, so you see that all the time. And I think a lot of the Men in Black phenomenon, while I do believe that there's a spectral aspect to it, there certainly is a flesh and blood aspect as well. My guess would be it's for purposes of national security, getting back to all these technological aspects that we discussed earlier. Whatever nation is able to harness this technology first, mm-hmm. The military applications of it are going to be immense. Mm-hmm. So I suspect it's for purposes of national security. It might even be its own arms race, kind of like back in 1945, Los Alamos, they had to keep the wraps, presumably.

0: really under with the development of the atomic bomb. This could be even more important if it's real.
1: Yep, absolutely. Now, you do a lot of, there's a information that you have about the combination or the similarity between the near-death experience and alien abductions. You did a whole article on it, which I think is really interesting. What do you feel is the connection there between NDEs and alien abductions? Do you think NDEs could have been alien abductions?
0: I don't think they're exactly the same thing. Again, this was one of the biggest surprises of my research, that there were these similar after effects, because on the surface of it, it would seem that there couldn't be two phenomena any more different, because even those that go on to accept their alien abduction as something positive, it tends to be very traumatic at first. Whereas the vast majority of near-death experiences, like yours, Lisa, appear to be very blissful, the best thing that's ever happened to people. But the
1: accident itself was traumatic. Yeah.
0: Right. Well, that's a very good point, a very good part of it. Mm-hmm. But what's interesting is, in the aftermath of these things, even people that have had alien abduction experiences, just like near-death experiences, they tend to eventually adjust their moral compass in a very good way. They become more compassionate people. They sometimes will even change jobs to something that's where they can help people. They give up self-destructive behaviors. They're more creative, more artistic. They tend to not have any fear of death. They tend to be more spiritual, and they have these positive psychic after effects, or at least in most cases, it's positive. So my guess would be, Lisa, that whatever is happening with an alien abduction, just like a near-death experiences, these folks that experience them are breaching some kind of spiritual realm, and it makes them subject to have these transformational encounters.
1: Yes, you just pretty much nailed all of the characteristics of an NDE, including that psychic veil kind of being thinned, or there being more of a clarity between unexplained phenomena that could exist without evidence. And there's more of an acceptance, I guess, for it, which comes with both the alien abduction and the NDE. And it opens you up to knowing that you're not alone, or that there's something bigger than you. It definitely checks your ego, and it gets you out of that I'm the only one narcissistic type of thinking into, well, I can see different perspectives here. I can see eight sides of a story. I can, you know, do things in a different way that is not all about the physical, and you operate more in the non-physical, which is kind of comes with both the NDE and the, I can see how you could make a similarity there between the alien abduction and the NDE. But I do think that mostly the NDEs tend to be more benevolent and have more of a positive outcome in the future. Overall, other than of
0: course, there's definitely true by proportion. I agree.
1: Yeah, absolutely. So then, what are some of the misconceptions that people have about UFOs that causes the fear? And definitely, there are those that have terrifying experiences with NDEs as well. Why do you think that is the predominant narrative around UFOs?
0: Predominant meaning the fear factor?
1: Mm-hmm. Mm-hmm.
0: Yes.
1: Why is that?
0: Yeah. My experience has been a little bit different as far as what people say. I've had people in my family say they'd like to see a UFO, the ones that haven't, at least. Mm-hmm. I don't share that opinion. I really don't want to see one after having done this research.
1: Why is that?
0: I think, despite some of the things we've just said, Most of the cases in my book are more disturbing in nature, I think we can say. And I know people that have tried to, or I don't know people, but I know of people, in especially in the literature. Kathleen Martin talks about this in her book, Extraterrestrial Contact, people that have tried to summon UFOs. That generally does not go well. They seem to get these attachments from these really malignant entities. And as you had mentioned, it seems that in most cases, people that have reported abductions that you're aware of, they have been negative. And that would certainly be the case for those, some of the researchers back in the 80s and 90s, like Jacobs and Hopkins. So, mm-hmm. Yeah, I think, as you say, there are a lot of encounters that are very negative. There was one that occurred in Brazil back in 1977. In Cularish, that's an island off Brazil, where the inhabitants would literally encounter these rectangular, well, they actually came in all different kinds of shapes, but they were almost coffin-sized, at least in many cases, and they would be shot with these beams of light. They would experience abduction phenomena. Some people would have blindness. Mm-hmm. They would experience anemia, have blood loss, and it was just a very terrifying experience. They were all run from that island, so...
1: Right.
0: That might be why there's a lot of fearful aspects.
1: Oh, yeah. Those stories are terrifying, and the animals around those stories as well. The sacrifices and so forth. Let's come back to your questions. We'll have a come back with Jonathan after the break and come back with your questions as well, your stories. You can share experiences with us. We'd love to hear from you. And we'll give the numbers at the beginning of the hour. We'll be right back. 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
4: From ABC News, I'm Brian Clark. Officials in Washington State say there are at least 5 complex fires burning. The biggest threat covers Spokane, says ABC's Alex Stone.
5: Spokane seeing massive plumes of smoke billowing over mountains and neighborhoods. Thick gray clouds covering the skies as air crews desperately try to combat the flames from above. The destructive inferno fueled by hot, dry, and windy conditions, threatening at least 5,000 structures, scorching entire homes in its path, and leaving over 25,000 customers in the state without power this morning.
4: In Twin Falls, Idaho, Mario Olivo was outside of an In-N-Out Burger where someone began shooting.
6: You heard everybody running, screaming, shooter, active shooter, and we had to stop because I didn't want to run over all the employees, and then we heard some shots, boom, boom, boom.
4: ABC's Jacqueline Lee has more on the shooting.
7: At least 2 people killed and several others injured. The gunman also dead, as police now work to find a motive.
8: We believe that the threat to the community is over.
7: Among the victims, an employee who worked at the store. In-N-Out's president sharing the news in a statement online, writing, "My heart is broken. We lost one of our beautiful associates tonight. She was taking care of our most important asset, our customers, and her life was taken."
4: President Trump said Saturday he agreed to hold off on new strikes against Iran in order to allow for negotiations to continue towards ending the war. ABC's Matt Rivers has the latest from Jordan.
9: Iran has already threatened to retaliate against strikes on its energy sites by hitting Israeli targets and U.S. energy infrastructure in the Middle East, according to Iranian state media. A spokesman for Kuwait's Ministry of Defense says its air defenses intercepted Iranian drones inside Kuwaiti airspace earlier today. Meanwhile, the U.S. has been pressing for the reopening of the Strait of Hormuz.
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11: Canada's second largest airline, WestJet, has canceled nearly 500 flights today as flight attendants go on strike. These passengers get it.
12: I get what they need to strike. They have to strike, like, for, like, their reasons or whatever, right? But people also need to get places. I mean, vacation's one thing, but, like, some people travel for other reasons too, right?
11: Key issue in the dispute is how flight attendants should be paid for duties they perform while the planes are still on the ground. President Trump criticized U.S. Attorney Jeanine Pirro for dropping the charges against the former Olympian David Hearn, who was one of the people originally accused of vandalizing the reflecting pool at the Lincoln Memorial.
13: U.S. Attorney Jeanine Pirro dropping charges against a former Olympian for allegedly vandalizing the reflecting pool. Pirro, a month ago, confident in her prosecution.
14: Hearn willfully destroyed property at the Lincoln Memorial reflecting pool.
13: In a Friday filing, the Department of Justice said additional documents provided by the Interior Department show a botched installation by the contractor caused the damage, not David Hearn, the former Olympic rower who was originally arrested and charged with vandalism.
11: President Trump said, "I don't know what she was thinking," as he wrote on social media. Authorities in Moscow say it was an act of terror after an explosion left at least three people dead and injured 21 others. They did not say who was responsible. I'm Brian Clark, ABC News.
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1: Welcome back to Coast AM. Jonathan Kendall is my guest, and his couple of books he's got out. One is that we're talking about tonight is The Metaphysics of UFOs, Evidential Case Studies on UAPs, Paranormal Phenomena, and Spiritual Experiences. He also has another book out called Seeing the Messiah, and these are about apparitional experiences and apparitional phenomena. Both are about what the experiences that people are having and accounting these experiences, talking about them, writing about them, showing the evidence of these experiences over and over and over again about ghosts and hauntings and UFOs and cryptids and especially Mothman. So we will be back more for his love for the paranormal when we come back. 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

0: Welcome back to Coast AM. I forgot to give Jonathan's website at the intro there. Jonathan Kendall, KENDALLMD.com. And you can find out a little bit more about his books and about Jonathan on his website. It's his name, Jonathan Kendall, KENDALLMD.com. Jonathan, are you up for answering some questions?
1: I'm ready. Let's go.
0: Let's do it. All right. Let's talk to just as order of receiving, Aaron in Fountain Valley, California. Do you have a comment or question for Jonathan?
2: Yes. Thanks, Lisa, for accepting my call.
0: Yes.
2: And thanks for Dr. I have here Dr.
0: Jonathan Kendall. Yes.
2: Yeah, I have it written. I'm just reading. Dr. Jonathan Kendall, thanks for your insight and knowledge. There is a book by Ray Stanford, which I read, called The Fathom of Prophecy, which James Fox is actually friends with him, and he was on a few nights back, and I wanted to get on. I couldn't. But it goes back to the 1917 Fatima, Portugal sighting by the three children of a Marian apparition. Mm. And as you get, spoiler alert, towards the end, it goes into the fact that it was maybe not so much an apparition per se, but maybe that's how it was conveyed by the children, and there's been other sightings of said such, but that it was possibly extraterrestrials, and that that's what the book goes into, that there's UFOs and it's real, and it kind of links it to that. And I was wondering your thoughts on that, and to say also, Jonathan Kendall, that the UFO phenomenon is also missing Roger Lear. You know, he also went down to Virginia, Brazil, to investigate all that. And it's interesting to think about all this because it's all linked together. You can't just pinpoint it. It's all about, like you said, national security, the nuclear reality that they are wanting to control or help us out. You know, I had my sighting. Blue, silver craft, you know, my father's father built nuclear weapons, nuclear physicist. My grandfather on my mother's side was a fighter pilot in World War II, lieutenant commander.
0: Wow, you've got quite the history there.
2: Telepathically told me to go outside, and I did, and I went out there, and nothing's there, and it appears out of the sky, and they said they're going to take care of me in the future. This was 2005. In 2012, they said they would take care of me, and I got a picture, like I could see the people on board, and they were humanoid, like blonde. Women was in charge, like blonde, blue-eyed, tall, and there were like seven people in there, and then they said that we're your family.
0: Wow.
2: And so I'm looking at this craft, and it just blips out of nothing. It was not there, and then it appeared, and it disappeared, and I was just standing there like, oh my God, you know what I mean?
0: What a cool experience, and thank you for sharing a benevolent experience. That's a really, you are family. You are a part of it, and the history that you have between your father and your mother and all of that is probably they had a similar experience. So thank you for reporting that. Definitely appreciate that. You must hear a lot of these, Jonathan. John?
1: At this point, yeah, I've mostly read about such cases. Mm-hmm. So, yeah, I haven't had a whole lot of interaction with folks like Aaron, but thank you, Aaron, for that. And please, for everyone else, just call me Jonathan or JK.
0: Okay.
1: I would prefer just to go by that. But yeah, it sounds like Aaron, the humanoids he describes there sound like what they call the Nordics in the literature, which are very human appearing. Whenever I think of the Nordics, at least the male versions of them, I think of the Chris Hemsworth Thor version of it.
0: Right.
1: Just really tall, blonde, really handsome, really, or women's cases, really beautiful.
0: Female, yeah, folks. Pilot. Mm-hmm.
1: That's what it struck me as. Now,
0: so great.
1: Fatima, that's a very interesting case. Yeah, so it's probably, other than Zaytun, Egypt, probably the most well-evidenced Marian apparition that I'm aware of. So you had the three young visionaries that saw Mary on the 13th of every month over about a six-month period. Mm-hmm. And 70,000, or at least tens of thousands, the estimates vary, joined on October 13th, 1917 for that final vision, and they saw the miracle of the sun. It was as if the sun actually danced in the sky. It emitted all the different colors of the spectrum, one after another. People from nearby towns saw this. Uh-huh. All the water that had accumulated from the monsoon that just preceded it dried up. There were some anecdotal reports of healing, miraculous healing at this event. Now, we know it wasn't literally the sun moving, because a couple reasons. First of all, if it did happen, life as we know it on Earth would have immediately been destroyed. Essentially, at least it would have within 8 minutes for the time that information got to us, that gravitational disruption. Also, the observatories around the world didn't see anything. So it didn't see the sun move. So whatever this was, it was a vision, but it's a very highly evidenced one, because tens of thousands of people saw it at the exact same time.
0: Right.
1: It made the newspapers. It was definitely something objectively real. And there are three other books. I've not heard of the one that Aaron mentioned, but there are three books written by South American authors. I can't come up with their names offhand, but they suggest that that's a UAP phenomenon. And it kind of makes sense. You know, maybe it wasn't a vision. Maybe it wasn't really the sun. Maybe it was, maybe this circular disc emitting all these colors was a UAP. That's a very respectable possibility, I think, for that.
0: Yes. And that a certain amount of people saw it. And then it wasn't picked up on any other type of radar. That makes a lot more sense.
1: Yes.
0: Yep. Fascinating. Let's go to Andrew in Carson, California. Andrew, do you have a comment or a question for Jonathan?
3: Yes. Lisa, you have a great program, and you're a great personality on the radio.
0: Thanks.
3: And Dr. Jonathan, I'd like to relate to you what happened to me. I'm a senior right now, but in the early, probably mid-80s, I was new in California, and I got a job with a security firm called Beacons Protection Services. And what happened was I was being trained by a supervisor of what to do in the field, and we got a call about, I would guess, in Los Angeles, about between 1 and 2 a.m., and we were told to go to our office parking lot, that there was unusual activity there. So long story made short, a supervisor pulled into the parking lot, got out of the car, with the engine running, bright lights on. There was no lights in the parking lot. He said, just stay here. I'll be back in a little bit. So he goes to the lot. He's walking around, and I see him very clearly, dressed in a blazer, white shirt, tie. Next thing I know, I turn my head for a second, look back, he's got his hands in the air, he's looking up in the sky, and he's turning like in a circle, in a circular fashion, like twirling. And he's like, I thought when I looked at it, I thought he must be on drugs or he lost his mind, right? Uh-huh. So I kind of like semi-panicked, and I said, I got to try to help this guy. So I get out of the car, walked within about 15 to 20 feet of him in the center of the parking lot on Alameda Street and in Los Angeles, and the next thing I know, this force, this unseen, like a power, a vortex, took control of my body. I'm looking up. Next thing you know, my hands are in the air. And I could not resist this force.
0: Wow.
3: I'm turning in a circular fashion. And I remember turning approximately 3, maybe 4 times at the most. And the next thing I remember, I'm sitting back in the car like a zombie. and I cannot believe this. And then the next thing I know, my supervisor walks back to the car, never says a word. I never say a word to him. And I recalled what had happened in that parking lot several years later.
0: Did you ever talk with him about it? Ever?
3: I had left the company about a year later.
0: Mm-hmm.
3: So I never, during that year, I had never, the thought never crossed my mind. And all I can tell you is, when we were in the lot, you could feel, you could sense the power emanating from something above us, and it was big. and it was very powerful. And that's a true story, and I'm 78 years old now, so I have no reason to make that up.
0: My goodness, what a cool experience in a way, but also mysterious, very mysterious. Thank you so much for sharing. Really appreciate you sharing that experience. Let's see if we could go to, we have a few minutes. Greg from Remsen, New York. Hi, Greg. How you doing?
4: Hi, everybody. JK, I was wondering, you mentioned that the ETs, a couple times, that they can heal. And also you mentioned the UFOs. They didn't seem to need any energy to run their UFO craft. So this kind of technology, if it was given to us by the ETs or the government disclosed it, it would completely disrupt our society. The medical would be disrupted, the whole system. You know, the energy infrastructure system would completely be disrupted. People might, you know, that technology, we wouldn't need anything to fuel our cars and stuff.
0: No charging stations
4: maybe other
0: needed.
4: Things. So maybe this is why there's no disclosure. I mean, that's just what my thought on that. I was wondering what you thought about that. Thank you for taking my call. Bye now.
0: Thank you. Yes. Yes. Industries yes. threatened. What do you think, John?
1: Yes. Economically, it would be a big thing. Like one of my objections to the possibility that if we are reverse engineering craft and we've actually gotten somewhere is why is climate change still with us? Because we would still have, or at least the man-made version of it, because we would have presumably clean energy from this discovered. Yeah, I think economically it could be disruptive if it was all revealed very quickly. It might have to be rolled out in increments. So.
0: Right.
1: Some speculate that big oil, I guess you could even add big medicine and other things could certainly be impacted in an adverse way that way.
0: I think
1: economics of it, at least.
0: Right. The economics. I never got a chance to ask you, about the, reverse engineering program. Can you explain a little bit more about that?
1: Yeah. So the idea is these defense contractors, if they are working on these craft, as is commonly claimed, these special access programs, that they've worked on these downed craft that we've discussed and have been for decades. So the idea is that they're trying to regain technology or trying to manufacture technology based on that material. And some have claimed, I know Phil Corso in his book, The Day After Roswell, claims that this was done to create things like lasers and bulletproof vests and a number of other things. From the Roswell crash, that idea has been it's been criticized, to my mind, probably successfully. My guess would be, and I think Greg hit on it there, if we are trying to reverse engineer these things, my best guess is we just haven't got that far with it. Mm. Yeah, because the economic ramifications notwithstanding, and I don't want to underestimate those. I feel like if you could pretty much solve the energy crisis, among other things, I just don't know that we'd be sitting on this technology that long.
0: Right, right, exactly. Well, thank you for answering that, because it is curious. It's a curious phenomenon. Let's see here. If we go to Jim in Wisconsin. Jim, do you have a comment or a question for Jonathan Kendall?
5: Thank you for taking my call.
0: Yeah.
5: I have a question for the for your guests. First of all, a buddy of mine and I have fished on the north and south pier where I live. And we fished all night, and we would fish the next night and the next night and so on. I would like to know, how come the space station never saw these UFOs, and why a lot of people say they claim they've seen UFOs? I've never seen one. I fished that night many years and never seen one UFO. Can you explain that to me, please?
0: Yes, and thank you so much for your call. I think, Jonathan, you did explain that a little bit earlier about...
1: Yes, the,
0: go ahead.
1: I've never seen one either.
0: Yep.
1: Yeah, and a vast majority of people have not. I think if it does have something to do with consciousness, I think, as we had talked about the transliminality, that threshold... Mm-hmm. To experience these paranormal encounters, it's only going to be a subset of the population that happens to see them. The question is, all these people that claim otherwise, that seem to be credible, are we really going to claim that they are all lying?
0: Right.
1: Or delusional, or it's a hallucination. It just doesn't fit for me.
0: And this space station could have had sightings, but they were not reported to the general public.
1: Yes, and I will say you had mentioned, I think, an astronaut or somebody that had seen a UFO
0: up
1: in space.
0: Yes. Mm-hmm.
1: Even going back to the 60s and 70s, Jacques mm-hmm. Vallée, J. Allen Hynek, they wrote a book called The Edge of Reality, and in that they detail something like, I think it was 16 sightings by astronauts that had gone up into space that had mm-hmm. made these claims. So,
0: Yeah. Eileen, well, I had interviewed her, Eileen Collins, the last couple months ago, and she is since retired now, but she had done multiple space missions and had seen things that she could not explain. So there is, I'm sure she's not the only one that has that experience being an astronaut.
1: And in fairness to the skeptical case here, I would say the satellite data, you know, there might be satellite data attesting to UFOs and things like that. I will admit that seems to be a hole in the evidential base. You would think that that would be out there somewhere.
0: Just not reported. Right. Exactly.
1: Right. Just to tip my hat to the skeptical account there. That's something to keep in mind.
0: I love it. All right. We will be back. Thank you, Jonathan, and we'll be back with your questions. So hang on the lines for us. You're listening to Coast to Coast AM. I'm Lisa Garr, and we will be right back.

0: 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You'll find it on Coast to Coast AM.
1: And I wanted to talk to you anyway about the UFO reports, what you think of them.
2: The best thing about it is it's really exciting. We got complete vindication because basically what happened was is the government admitted that we don't know what these spots, these objects, these bright lights are, but basically you can help the government because the thing we're finding out is government's not that bright and they need our help. So that's where Coast to Coast AM comes in and George Norrie comes in. Because you're going to have people on here that will give the government investigators an idea where to look, how to look, and what to look for. So it really does a lot of validation of the history of this show. And this is a huge step forward to getting to the truth because for the first time, we have the U.S. government admitting that there's something to this. Really admitting there's something to this. And that's a big step for all of us.
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1: Welcome back to Coast AM. Jonathan Kendall is my guest, and the book he's most recent book is The Metaphysics of UFOs. He also has another book out called Seeing the Messiah. And we have just wanted to get to a few more callers before we go back to another break. Jeff from South Haven, Michigan, do you have a comment or question for Jonathan?
2: Yes, Lisa Garr, thank you for taking my call. Mr. Kendall, would you consider a red-orange glowing sphere coming down from out of the sky late at night, reducing its size to the size of a grapefruit, and then maneuvering seemingly under intelligence in front of a window of a mobile home and hovering there looking for all the world like it was spying on the occupant inside? Would you call that a UFO?
3: I would. Yes. In fact, the red sphere, in fact, was something very similar to what my grandfather and a few of the people he worked with saw on their way home from work one night back in probably the 60s. It didn't shrink to the size of a sphere, but the second part of that story you talk about, it reminds me of orbs in the literature, and that's, you very commonly see that associated with UAP lore.
1: So these are, they reduce in size, they can expand, they can shrink, they can, you can put your hand through them. There's various explanations that are similar. Is that what you're saying, Jonathan?
3: Yes. Mm-hmm. I don't hear, that's maybe the first case I've heard of a UAP becoming an orb. Maybe. I don't recall seeing anything like that, but orbs are ubiquitous in the UFO literature, the kind that shrinks to the size of a softball or maybe a little bit larger. And then, of course, those red spheres that the caller mentioned. Yeah, that's something just like what my grandfather saw. And I've had other people, even in my family, report very similar things. I can't say I've seen a case of a red sphere shrinking to the size of a softball in the literature, but it certainly makes sense based on the other cases that I've read.
1: Right. Okay, great. Well, thank you so much, Jeff, for the phone call. Let's go to Oberon in Redwood City. Do you have a comment or question for Jonathan Kendall?
4: Thank you. I was reminded of the fact that he said 1917 is when the Fatima sighting occurred. Mm-hmm. The people were scared and thought that the sun was falling because there was a UFO craft that was actually changing its altitude and was simply coming closer to the ground, and the sun was hidden by cloud mass. So obviously that's what happened. They were scared and they were yelling and screaming, thinking that the sun was actually falling. In reality, there's no such thing as a Marian apparition. That's just typical Catholic flapdoodle. I think that's fair to say.
1: You're basically saying it was a UFO, right?
4: Oh, it definitely was a UFO, I would say, yes.
1: Right. And Jonathan, thank you so much for your call. Everyone, appreciate your opinion. Jonathan, is that what you were also had the accounts of? Is that what you deducted as well?
3: I would say I'm a little agnostic on it. Mm-hmm. I know that it's some anomalous phenomenon. Mm-hmm. I'm not Catholic personally. I do believe that Marian apparitions occur. I believe that this one was a real one. I think the three children that reported it really had something. They saw something, whatever right. You want to make of it. But, yeah, I will say the caller is in good company by calling it a UAP. But another aspect of it, I think people had reported this strange material that emanated came down to the ground and basically would disappear, mm-hmm. you know, before they could actually collect it. That kind of reminds you of a UAP phenomenon called angel hair. So there, Jacques Vallée, he makes some interesting parallels. John Keel, yeah, it's an interesting test study for a possible UAP case. I don't
1: right.
3: I think that's a very distinct possibility here.
1: Oh, I love all of the evidence that you have in this book is phenomenal. All right, we do need to take one last break here, and we will be right back after this break with Jonathan Kendall. You're listening to Coast AM.
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0: 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This is Lisa Garr, and my guest is Jonathan Kendall. His latest book is The Metaphysics of UFOs, Evidential Case Studies on UAPs. And this is hundreds of pages, at least 300 pages of evidence of UAPs. And I haven't asked you about some of the evidence of the physical effects on people who have experienced the UAPs, where they wake up with maybe scarring or, you know, different experience left on their bodies. Have you, I know that you reported on this as well. How many cases have you heard about this? Is this a common thing? Have people been scarred or unexplained hospitalizations because of it?
1: There have been people that have sought medical treatment as a result of these things, like a number of people, like Whitley Strieber, for instance.
0: Mm-hmm.
1: He had, after his experience, he had to seek medical treatment. That Casey County, Kentucky abduction case, ladies, they had to.

0: close encounter, and they ended up, one of the ladies ended up hospitalized for the better part of 2 weeks as a result, or excuse me, got 4 or 5 weeks, I think, total, two different hospitalizations. And she ended up, the apparent radiation damage was so bad that she ended up having to have a feeding tube, and it got disrupted one day. She went in to have it surgically corrected, and she ended up dying of complications of the surgery. So yeah, these things are real. Electric car, or not electric cars, but they seem to have electromagnetic effects. So cars will be disrupted. The ignitions might die. As far as getting into your actual question about people that have apparently had abductions, yeah, they'll have these mysterious scars. They'll be in one place when they report this anomalous experience or a UFO encounter, and they'll find themselves somewhere else later. And right. it's not clear how that's happened. A previous caller mentioned Roger Lear, who was a podiatrist, and he actually was able to extract implants from people. And he caught a number of these, and they were pretty sophisticated, made of numerous elements, one of them being meteoric iron, interestingly enough.
1: In their feet?
0: No, just various parts of the body. He was definitely, I think, operating out, literally in this case, outside of his field. But he worked with NIDS, Bob Bigelow, the National Institute for Discovery Science, in collecting these things.
1: Mm-hmm.
0: Yeah, and so that seems to be real. And then there have been women that have claimed within the context of an abduction to have gotten pregnant and to have actually lost their fetus as a result. And in my book, the idea being that they were selected for hybridization. For those kinds of claims, even the implants to some degree, I conclude in my book that we can't take that as an established part of the phenomenon. It's such an extraordinary claim. I need to see more evidence,
1: right,
0: before I believe it. Now, that being said, I do believe that there are women that have had these experiences that are thoroughly, sincerely reporting that they've gotten pregnant and have lost their pregnancy due to an abduction.
1: Now, back to the implants, though, is there evidence on those?
0: Not as much as I would like. No, I think Roger Lear was sincere. Mm-hmm. I believe he submitted these to different laboratories for analysis.
1: Mm-hmm.
0: I think that was real, and I definitely think NIDS. I think Bigelow's organization was definitely real. So I believe he really did extract these things from people.
1: Mm-hmm.
0: What you'd like to have, though, to be able to establish this is just more peer review, a better line of custody of evidence, their chain of evidence, that kind of thing. And there could be prosaic explanations. Maybe these were placed by humans. You know, maybe the CIA put them in, right? So
1: right.
0: We just, even if he did extract these things, we can't prove that they're extraterrestrial or alien.
1: Yeah. Okay. Yes. I mean, there's always a rebuttal to everything. And
0: yes,
1: that's why and then of course, with it never being disclosed, that it definitely leads for more skeptical opinions.
0: Yes. And I want to commend again our skeptical callers, people like that's gone out to this desolate place fishing and hasn't had a UFO experience. I love the questions. It keeps the rest of us grounded.
1: Oh, absolutely. Absolutely. All right, let's go back to our calls here. Mark in Roseville, California. Mark, you have a question for Jonathan Kendall.
2: Jonathan? Yeah.
1: Yes.
2: Yeah, I'd like to know, what does he know about the 37th parallel?
1: Do you know anything about that, Jonathan?
0: I'm afraid you're going to be disappointed. I know next to nothing about it.
2: Oh, okay.
0: I'm sorry.
2: Was it James Fox the other night? He didn't know nothing about it either. What do you know about the Summer Triangle?
0: The Summer Triangle. I've not heard of that either.
1: Maybe it was that something about the astrological phenomenon that happened around the full moon this last week?
2: No, it's also known as the Northern Cross.
1: Oh, yeah.
2: Cygnus the Swan.
1: Mm-hmm. we have heard of that. We've talked about that before.

0: on Coast, but I don't know that Jonathan has any specific details on it.
1: Unfortunately not. I have to add that to my reading list.
0: Yeah, a lot of other evidence in the book, though. Thanks for the call. You are very, very knowledgeable, my wonderful listener. Let's go to Tyler in Burlington, Iowa. Taylor, do you have a question for Jonathan Kendall?
2: Yes, and it's not Tyler, it's Taylor. T-A-Y-L-O-R.
0: Yeah.
2: Yes. John, I would like to ask, what got you into this UFO stuff and writing your book? Happy 250.
0: Thank you. Yes. What did get you into this whole, you mentioned your grandfather had an experience, Jonathan. I hadn't heard that in the beginning.
1: Yes. Yeah, I've always just been fascinated with it. A story I tell, even at the beginning of the book, I wrote a report on it when I was in fourth or fifth grade. We could write a report on anything. It was mm-hmm. a very simple report. I just took it from an encyclopedia. But while other kids were just doing more mundane topics, that kind of tells you, I guess, where my head was at the time. And my grandmother, she lived in a haunted house, and I always loved to hear her stories. My grandfather and other family members had these UFO encounters, and I just loved talking about it at the time. I wish I could go back and ask them questions about their encounters because now that I'm more educated on it. But really what got me into it, again, was studying apparitions and then getting into the Men in Black phenomenon. And from there, I said, oh, let's look at UFOs a little bit more. And I think literally 2 years had passed, and I'd written all this stuff about UFOs, and some of the folks I run my writings by to give me some critiques and some helpful feedback were like, what happened? You were talking about apparitions, and now you're talking about UFOs. What's going on here? But that's, in essence, how it happened.
0: They're kind of similar, if you think about it. I mean, they're all unexplained phenomenon.
1: Exactly. Yeah. Exactly. I think, so both of those books were kind of written at the same time. The UFO just trailed behind it a little bit.
0: Right. Right. Exactly. All right. Thank you so much for the call. Let's go to our first time caller, Larry, in Little Rock, Arkansas. Hi, Larry.
3: Hi.
0: You have a question, comment?
3: I'm sorry. No, I have a statement. Mm-hmm. Four of us, four freshmen at the University of Arkansas in 1962, decided to drive up to Missouri and see this ghost light we had heard about. It was Halloween week. We get up there. The guys tell us where to go. It was a very dark woods, straight road. We drove for about 35 minutes or so, you know, at 10 miles an hour. We gave up, turned around, got out for a minute, and got back in. And just as we started to go, the inside of the car lit up, and we turned around, and the light was hovering right at the trunk lid. I mean, very bright and red. It was like a plasma or something.
0: Mm.
3: It was scary because there was nobody there, nothing anywhere around us.
0: Were you in the car or outside the car?
3: Yes, we were in the car. It was when we started to pull away. Mm-hmm. It just appeared instantly. And
0: did you hear that, Larry? Did you lose time?
3: Oh, probably. I know we were about 120 on the way back.
0: But
1: as would I.
3: We were cynical, and then we started to leave, and it was right at the trunk lid, just right behind us. And the inside lit up, you know, we all four saw it.
0: Wow. That is wild. Well, thank you so much for the call. That was so many. I love these stories. They're just over and over again, stories of sightings and
1: yes.
0: phenomenon. So I'm sure you hear these a lot, Jonathan.
1: Yes. That reminds me actually of a case where something similar happened to a couple. And they took off after being tailed by some strange craft. And then they stopped at a diner on the way, and they met a person there in a black suit that said, a man that said, don't tell anybody about what you saw. And what was interesting about that is they hadn't told anybody yet to begin with. So that seemed to be one of the more kind of paranormal Men in Black cases.
0: Right, right. Well, do you think that the Men in Black program still exists?
1: I think so. I don't hear as much about MIBs as much as I do the abduction phenomenon now. I don't know if that's because people just don't want to report it because it's so strange, but I certainly believe the flesh and blood aspect does, because these people, they report these UFOs, or even some of the cases like the Tic Tac case that occurred in 2004, the USS Nimitz. Even in that case, a lot of the radar data and the video data was confiscated by someone else within the government shortly thereafter. You read about these cases time and time again.
0: And those people, I don't know if they lost their jobs or not. I need to follow up on that evidence. But you have a lot of evidence in this book, and I really appreciate the detail. I would encourage anyone to read it who's interested in this, for just the time and time again, the various different types of people that have seen apparitions, have seen UFOs, have been experiencers. That is what our listenership consists of. So you are definitely not alone. Thank you, Jonathan. Appreciate your time tonight.
1: Thank you, Lisa. I am grateful for you having me on.
0: Absolutely. Absolutely. And I want to thank everyone else who makes Coast to Coast happen. George Norrie and Tommy Danheiser. I got to get my words tonight. Adam Thompson and Donna Walker, they're here with me in studio, and Gina Savati, wherever you are. And you, the listeners, thank you so much for being a part of this Coast to Coast family. I am Lisa Garr, and until next time, I invite you all to stay aware.

0: What is happening to me?
1: Did you miss me, Spidey? I'm losing my mind.
0: I am totally out of control. I gotta fix whatever this is right now.
2: Final semester, MIT.
3: Dad, who do you think is actually watching these?
2: Maybe someone.
3: Okay. Bye, someone.
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7: From ABC News. I'm Brian Clark. President Trump has now walked back his threat to target Iran's energy centers, says ABC's Matt Rivers in Jordan.
8: Trump writing online, I have agreed to cancel the attack, subject to being able to rapidly make a deal. Adding the perimeters of a deal has been agreed to. This would include the immediate, complete, and total opening of the Hormuz Strait and an end to Iran's nuclear threat. Iran is yet to comment on the potential agreement.
7: Back in the U.S., Paige Klein's video from Spokane, Washington, seeing the fast-moving wildfires that erupted Saturday. They're fueled by hot, dry conditions and having a major impact, says ABC's Alex Stone.
9: A towering plume of smoke over Spokane as flames moved around the metro area. Three separate fires burning at the same time, all pushed by strong wind. The governor declaring a state of emergency, issuing a burn ban through September, and activating the National Guard to support firefighters.
7: At least two people were killed Saturday in a shooting at a new In-N-Out Burger location in Twin Falls, Idaho. Dominic Gonzalez was in the shopping center when it happened.
10: We were just sitting there, and then I was playing on my phone, and I heard a couple pops, and I look up, and I see a gentleman walking from a white vehicle to another vehicle with a pistol in his hand.
7: Police say that gunman is dead. Police Chief Matthew Hicks says
11: he was nearby on the scene there, and we are working to try to ascertain his identity and the motivations behind that. We'll be able to figure that out in the next coming days.
7: In-N-Out in a statement Saturday night said one of its employees was among the dead. Canada's second-largest airline, WestJet, canceled almost 500 flights today because of a flight attendant strike. Passengers are reacting.
12: I think that everyone is just supportive of workers. Like, times are hard now.
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15: Welcome to Music and the Spoken Word with the Tabernacle Choir and Orchestra at Temple Square. 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

Some time ago, I was visiting with a friend who has a very demanding schedule, filled with constant pressures requiring his attention. I asked how he managed his time, how he accomplished all he did each day, and how he made room for the things that were most important in his life. Without hesitation, he responded, "Eliminate distractions." When you think about it, distractions are everywhere. From relentless notifications to constant news and media, these and countless other enticements can occupy far more of our time than they deserve. Without realizing it, we can be lulled away from what matters most, becoming distracted by things that may feel significant, but ultimately are of little consequence. One of the secrets to this man's success is his understanding that when we eliminate distractions, we make room for the most important things to happen. As we conscientiously say no to distractions, we really are saying yes to the things and the people that matter most. A busy father, following a quiet impression to simplify, decided one evening to stay home, declining an obligation he had planned to attend. For much of the evening, he was alone and wondered if he had made the right choice. But then, one of his children approached, hesitantly asking if they might talk. And talk they did, about things that mattered, things that were important. In that quiet moment, a conversation unfolded, trust deepened, and a relationship was strengthened. Something that might never have happened had his time been spent elsewhere. As we strive to decrease the daily drumroll of distractions, we do our part to ensure that God can more easily communicate with us. He will not compete with the bustle and glitter of outside influences. Instead, He patiently waits for us to make time for Him, to choose Him. As we do, we hear His voice more clearly, feel His presence more fully, and recognize His hand more readily in our lives. As religious leader Ezra Taft Benson once said, "When we put God first, all other things fall into their proper place or drop out of our lives." When we seek to eliminate distractions, the time we reclaim becomes sacred, making room for the things that matter most.

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3: There's a price for forgiveness, and that is that we have to be honest with God. 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
4: Our God is a God who forgives. 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I'm glad you've joined us on this Lord's Day as we continue sharing sermons from Dr. R.C. 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
3: Yet now, brethren, I know that you did it in ignorance, as did also your rulers. But those things which God foretold by the mouth of all his prophets that the Christ would suffer, he has thus fulfilled. Repent, therefore, and be converted, that your sins may be blotted out, so that times of refreshing may come from the presence of the Lord, and that he may send Jesus Christ, who was preached to you before, whom heaven must receive until the times of the restoration of all things, which God has spoken by the mouth of all his holy prophets since the world began. For Moses truly said to the fathers, the Lord your God will raise up for you a prophet like me from your brethren. Him you shall hear in all things, whatever he says to you. And it shall be that every soul who will not hear that prophet shall be utterly destroyed from among the people. Yes, and all the prophets from Samuel and those who follow, as many as have spoken, have also foretold these days. And you are the sons of the prophets and of the covenant which God made with our fathers, saying to Abraham, and in your seed all the families of the earth shall be blessed. To you first, God, having raised up his servant Jesus, sent him to bless you in turning away every one of you from your iniquity. You recall that the occasion for this second sermon of Peter's that is recorded for us in the book of Acts was the healing of the man who was born unable to stand or to walk. When Peter and John encountered him by the gate beautiful as he was begging for alms, and you remember the account that Peter said, "Silver and gold have we none, but such as we have we give unto you. In the name of Jesus of Nazareth, rise up and walk." And to the astonishment of all of those who were assembled there in that portion of the temple, this man stood, walked, began to leap, and praise God. And this crowd who marveled gathered around, and Peter uses that occasion to preach this sermon. The content of this sermon was a scorching denunciation of those who had gathered around on this occasion. Peter pointed the finger in their faces and said, "You are the very people who betrayed Christ, who delivered him, who screamed for his blood, and are guilty of his murder. It's by the power of that same Jesus that you murdered that this man was made whole." And again, Peter said, "It wasn't by my power or John's power, it was by the power of his name." And so, as I said 2 weeks ago, this was not the most politically correct, winsome, and persuasive sermon ever preached on this planet. But in the middle of this scathing denunciation of the people who are standing there, Peter mellows a bit for a moment. And listen to what he says. "Yet now, brothers, I know that you did it in ignorance." In other words, one thing I know that what you did was you murdered the Son of God. But I also know that you didn't know what you were doing. And this, of course, brings to mind immediately the prayer of our Lord in the very midst of his execution when he prays to the Father from the cross, "Father, forgive them, for they know not what they do." And elsewhere the scriptures say, had they known, they wouldn't have crucified the Lord of glory. And Peter says, "I understand. You just didn't know what you were doing." Let me just pause for a moment here and talk about this whole business of ignorance. In the Roman Catholic Church and their historic moral theology, Rome makes a distinction between two kinds of ignorance. One is called vincible ignorance, and the other invincible ignorance. That which is vincible is that which may be conquered or overpowered. That which is invincible, of course, cannot be defeated, cannot be overpowered. And the distinction in moral theology is for this reason. If I do something out of ignorance, where I had no knowledge and had no way of knowing what was right or wrong, that would be invincible ignorance, and that kind of ignorance would excuse me. On the other hand, if I did something out of ignorance for which there was plenty of knowledge available, plenty of opportunity for me to learn it, but I was not diligent in my study, I was slothful, I was negligent, and I ignored that knowledge that was available to me, and then at the end of the day cannot say, "Well, I'm sorry, I didn't know. I had no way of knowing." My favorite illustration of this is I take my car to Georgia, and I drive into the city of Atlanta, and the light turns red, and I keep on going right through the red light. And then I see another red light on the back of a car approaching me, and the policeman pulls me over, and he says, "Hello, my name's Oscar, and I'll be your arresting officer this afternoon." Oh, no, that's in Winter Park that happens. It's not. But in any case, I get arrested, and I said, "Well, why did you pull me over?" And the policeman said, "Well, because you went through a red light back there." And I said, "Yes, so what? What's wrong with that?" And he said, "Well, it's against the law to go through red lights. You have to stop at a red light." And I said, "Well, I'm not from Georgia here. How would I know that? I didn't know that you had to stop for that red light." He said, well, where do you live? He said, I live in Florida. Well, don't you have to stop red light Florida? Yes. But this is in Florida. This is Georgia. How do you expect me to know what your local traffic laws are here? I don't live here. How much of an excuse do you think that's going to be when I go before the magistrate? He's going to say, look, if you presume to drive your car in the state of Georgia, you are responsible to know what the driving code is because it's published, it's readily available, and it's basically not any different from what it is in Florida anyway. So I could claim ignorance in a case like that, but it would be vincible ignorance that would not excuse me for a moment. But on the other hand, suppose the city planners of Orlando having a shortfall in their budget, and they come up with a scheme to add a lot of revenue to the city treasury in a hurry. They meet tonight at 11 o'clock. They decide among themselves, the beginning tomorrow morning at 6 a.m., it's going to be against the law to go on green. You have to stop on green and go on red. And it'll be a $100 fine for everybody caught going through a green light. And we're going to have traffic policemen at every intersection in Orlando to arrest everybody that goes through the green light. But here's the catch. We're not going to tell anybody. It's going to be our little secret. And so tomorrow morning at 6 o'clock, you drive downtown, you come to a green light, you keep going, all of a sudden you're pulled over and charged $100 for going through a green light. And you go to the magistrate, and the magistrate says, you're guilty because the law says you have to stop at a green light. Now, you had no idea about this secret law, no possible way of knowing anything about this secret law. Now, that's a kind of ignorance that the church called invincible ignorance. It's invincible. You couldn't, there's no way you could have known. Therefore, your ignorance would excuse you. Now, I'm laboring this point here for a reason, ladies and gentlemen. There are countless millions of people in this world and in our own country who are counting on their ignorance to get them past the judgment seat of God. And I never went to church. I never read the Bible. I never studied the things of God. How could you possibly hold me accountable for being a disciple of Christ when I didn't know anything about him? How much do you think that's going to wash on the judgment seat of God? No. That's vincible ignorance that does not excuse. Now, the ignorance that those who stood at the bottom of the cross and cried for the blood of Christ was not invincible. It was vincible. And despite that it was vincible, our Lord said, forgive them. And despite that the ignorance that Peter acknowledges here of these who had screamed for the blood of Christ was vincible, he still sees that they have a chance still to be forgiven. But the only chance they have is if they repent. Now, there is a progression in the redemptive history that's unfolded for us in Scripture. Do you remember when Jesus warned his contemporaries about their possibly committing the unforgivable sin? I get the question all the time from people, what's the unforgivable sin? Have I done it? Or is it possible that I will do it? Because if I've committed that sin, I'm toast. I have no hope. I'm finished forever. Well, there is an unforgivable sin. And our Lord warned his contemporaries about it. What was the occasion of that? Not only did these people not recognize him as the Messiah, as they should have, had they been diligent students of the Word of God, but they actually accused Jesus of being in league with the devil. Now, Jesus put up with an awful lot of insults and an awful lot of hostility from his contemporaries, but at this point, he draws a line in the sand, and he says, stop, hold it, right there, fellas. You need to be very, very, very, very careful because you've already come perilously close to committing that sin for which there is no forgiveness. He said, you may sin against the Son of Man and be

Is there something more egregious about sinning against the third person of the Trinity than there is against the second person of the Trinity or the first person of the Trinity? Because everybody in this room at some point in your life has blasphemed God. You ever take the Lord's name in vain? Ever? Blasphemy is something you do with your mouth. And it's a verbal disrespect and dishonoring of Almighty God, whose name is protected in the Decalogue, and for whom the first petition our Lord put into the Lord's Prayer was, "Hallowed be thy name." And so maybe if we've ever used the name of Christ or the name of the Father

And there's not a person in this room who hasn't done it. I mean, we're all cooked. But fortunately, Jesus makes this distinction. You can sin against me and get forgiveness, but you blaspheming the Holy Spirit, you can't. Now, if you notice later on in the New Testament, particularly in the book of Hebrews, that distinction between sinning against the Son and sinning against the Spirit evaporates. And the reason for it is this. On the occasion when Jesus was killed, the people that were blaspheming him all over the place really didn't know what they were doing. That was Friday. But on Sunday, by the power of the Holy Ghost, God raised him from the dead. And the point is this, that once the Holy Ghost convicts you of the truth of the identity of Jesus, if then you call him a devil, you're finished. Now, I don't believe it's possible because of the mercy of God for any Christian ever to commit that sin. But even here in this text, this crowd had come perilously close to it because God the Holy Spirit, this is what Peter does. He takes them through the scriptures, through the Old Testament. He said, he's speaking to Jews. He said, you people are Jewish people. You're the children of Abraham. You're the descendants of Moses. You're the children of the covenant. You remember when Moses predicted that a prophet would come like himself? Well, he came. And you killed him. Peter says, but I know you didn't know. I listen to people blaspheme God every single day of my life. And I think, if they only knew, if they had any idea how offensive this was to God,

0: Should they know it?
1: Yes, they should know it. But there's hope if they don't know it.
0: But notice what Peter doesn't say the way our culture would say. Our culture would look at this and say, well, they didn't know, and God bless those dear souls. They didn't know what they were doing, but isn't it nice that God loves them anyway? That's the way we preach today. It's not how Peter preached. I know that you did it in ignorance, and your rulers did it in ignorance. But those things which God foretold by the mouth of the prophets that the Christ would suffer, he fulfilled. Therefore, what? Repent and be converted and have your sins blotted out. Boy, do I love that metaphor. Have your sins blotted out. Aren't you glad that pencils come with erasers? I have a hobby every morning. I do 2 crossword puzzles. And I have a problem with pride. I refuse to use anything but a pen. You ought to see the mess that I made.

0: who will remove our sins, who will blot out our transgressions, who will erase the writing that is on the wall against each one of us. But the only way those sins are ever erased is if we humble ourselves, if we acknowledge our sins, if we turn from our sins, if we repent of our sins, and come before God with a broken and contrite heart. Forgiveness by God is simply not automatic. The grace that is taught in this day and age is the cheapest thing that the church has ever heard. The idea is that God just automatically forgives everybody. No! As long as you remain impenitent, as long as you refuse to confess your sins before Him, He will not forgive you. So Peter said, I know you didn't know it, but you should have known it. Because what would happen here was fulfilled and what was taught ages and ages and ages, time and time and time again by the gospel. I remember going on an evangelism call in Cincinnati many years ago when I was working with Evangelism Explosion. I had two of my elders with me, and we went to this apartment, and all I can tell you was it was some kind of hippie pad with black strobe lights and everything, and this one girl was dressed to kill, and she was leaving, and she excused herself, and the other one was home, and she had visited the church for some musical event, and she invited us in, and one of my elders began to tell her the gospel, and she stopped them right in mid-sentence. She said, hold it. She said, my uncle's a Baptist minister. She said, I've heard that 1,000 times. So please, don't waste my time or yours. And I just interrupted. I said, excuse me. I said, you've heard this 1,000 times. I don't deny that you have. I said, but could it possibly hurt you to hear it one more time? She said, well, okay. So I picked it up where my elder had left it off, and I finished the presentation of the gospel. I didn't ask her to make a response. I didn't do anything. I just thanked her for letting me finish and for being polite enough to let us in her house. And we left. Never heard a thing about her for 6 months. 6 months later, she shows up in the new member class, and somebody said, what led you to come to our church, to want to join the church? And she told the story of this night where these people that she didn't know came and knocked on her door. And she repeated what she said. I've heard that 1,000 times. And she told them, and I told her I'd want to just hear one more time. And she said they didn't impose themselves. He said what he was going to do, and he did it, and they left. He said, as soon as those men walked out my door, I went in my bedroom, and I fell apart. She said, my face was on the pillow. I flooded the room with my tears because for the first time I really got it. And my sins were forgiven. You see, she knew the gospel, but she didn't know it. She had heard it 1,000 times, but she never had ears to hear. She had never been brought to repentance. She had never experienced the erasing of her sin. I lay awake at night worrying about people in our own congregation who are here faithfully all the time, go to the Bible studies, sing the songs, hear the messages. But it's never landed in their souls. There is a price for forgiveness, and that is that we have to be honest with God. We have to lay ourselves bare before God, say, God, be merciful to me, a sinner. Then comes the promise of forgiveness. One last point. When he quotes Moses, it said, the Lord your God will raise up for you a prophet like me from your brethren. Him you shall hear in all things, whatever he says to you. Does that bring to mind anything? Moses said, there's going to come a day where God's going to send you another prophet just like me, another mediator. And what you have to do is listen to him. Hear him. Doesn't that take your mind right back to the Mount of Transfiguration? When Moses appears with Jesus there with Elijah, and the glory of Christ begins to shine through the veil of his humanity, and the disciples are falling on their faces in terror before them, the glory cloud surrounds them, they hear the voice from heaven. What does that voice say? This is my beloved son. Hear him. That's what Peter's saying. This is the Son of God. Listen to him. Because if you don't, your sins will not be erased. And your ignorance will not save you.
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1: From ABC News, I'm Brian Clark. The scope of the destruction coming into focus in Spokane, Washington after a night of powerful wildfires. ABC's Alex Stone is there.
2: Entire blocks of homes seen burning. Firefighters unable to battle the flames in these neighborhoods, focusing instead on getting residents out.
3: It's a tragedy what we're seeing over there. When the sun rises in the morning, I think we're going to be in shock to see some of the scenes that that emerge out of there.
2: Residents under evacuation orders, lines of cars backed up as people try to get out. The local sports complex completely engulfed.
1: Police in Twin Falls, Idaho tell ABC News three people died, five were hurt in Saturday's shooting at a new In-N-Out Burger location. It's not clear if the number of dead includes the shooter. Witnesses like Jalen Sanchez say they came face-to-face with the gunman.
4: I saw a pistol on a gun case. I'm guessing that was his. And I didn't have anything to defend myself, so I grabbed the gun and I pulled it back. It was jammed, so I just felt helpless.
1: In-N-Out says one of its employees was among those killed. Police have not yet identified a motive. The splits emerged in the Trump administration after his handpicked U.S. Attorney for Washington, Jeanine Pirro, dropped the vandalism charge against a former Olympian who was charged with vandalizing the reflecting pool. She said documents showed a rushed and botched installation, says ABC's Alex Perche.
5: President Trump Saturday blasted Pirro's decision to drop those charges, posting, "I don't know what she was thinking." Trump acknowledged that there may have been some contractor difficulty, but the major damage, he says, was caused by vandals. And Interior Secretary Doug Burgum added in a statement that his agency provided expert and eyewitness testimony for the DOJ's case.
1: President Trump said he's halting strikes on Iran's energy centers because Mideast allies have agreed to the parameters of a deal to end the war. You're listening to ABC News.
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0: Welcome to In the Word from Gold Country Calvary Chapel in Grass Valley with Pastor Mike Warren. He's going verse by verse through the book of Romans, where Paul is writing to the Christians in Rome, spelling out God's great plan of redemption. Now, here's Pastor Mike in Romans.
8: When you understand the dimensionality of God, the eternalness of God, the nature and character of God, I have no problem with man having a free will while God still being sovereign. I think both of those things can coexist. Now, some of you said you just bored me for about 5 minutes. Now I'm waking back up because you need to talk to me about me. But that's important to understand, because here's what the Bible says in Acts chapter 15, verse 18. Let's read it together. Because you need to understand how God is working in your life. That's what we're going to talk about. The preservation of God. We may not get, oh man, what happened? Did you set that clock ahead? Okay, we may not get, maybe a part tour. But this thing of preservation, it's important to understand how it works. Acts chapter 15, verse 18 says this: "Known unto God are all his works from the beginning of the world." So at the very beginning, when God created the heavens and the earth and this planet, everything that he was going to do has already been known by him. He knew you before he created. We say, well, how can that be? Ephesians 1:4. Listen carefully. "According as he hath chosen us in him." And when did God choose you? Before the foundation of the world. That means he knew you before he ever created this planet. How could God know that? He's transcendent. He stands outside of time. That's why he's the I am. You can't say you're I am. That would be a false statement, because the moment I say I am, I were. I move forward in time. Now, I can say I were, but I can't say I am. Why do you think God introduces himself as the great I am? Because he's the eternal past, present, and future, all at the same time. If we can use the word time, because he stands outside of time. He's the I am. Am I confusing you? Well, I'm going to confuse you some more. He chose you before the foundations of the world, that you should be holy without blame before him in love. Did he force you to do that? No. You chose to do that, and he worked with you in it, called sanctification. Hey, my favorite in this, I'm going to unpack it, 17 verses, let's read it. Psalms 139, the first 17 verses, listen carefully. I'll make a little commentary as we move through it, because I do want to get to the next part in our text this morning. But he says this, listen carefully. O Lord, this is the psalmist writing, thou hast searched me, and you know me. You understand God is searching us every moment of the day. The Holy Spirit is the searchlight in us, and he searches and he knows us. In fact, he goes and says, thou knowest my downsettings and my uprisings. You know when I sit down, when I get up. You know when I go to bed at night, and you know when I rise in the morning. And listen carefully to the next thing. Thou understandest my thoughts afar off. There are times I don't even understand my thoughts. How many would say amen to that? But God says, I understand your thoughts from afar off. Thou compassest my path. You circle and my path, my lying down, you are acquainted with, and you're acquainted with all my ways. For there is not a word in my tongue, but lo, O Lord, thou knowest it altogether. Now the psalmist is telling us how acquainted God is with us, every aspect of our life, our beginning, our end. Now listen carefully. Thou hast beset me behind and before. You have laid thy hand upon me. Such knowledge is too wonderful for me. It is too high. I can't attain unto it. And the church is for 400, almost 500, has argued over these things. The sovereignty of God versus the free will of man. It's not a point of argument for me, because if you understand who God is, there's not a problem. He can be completely sovereign and still give me a free will. He can know all things and let me still make a choice. You see what he's saying here? Now let's read on. Whether shall I go from thy spirit, or whether shall I flee from thy presence? If I ascend into the heavens, thou art there. If I make my bed in hell, well, you're there too. If I take upon the wings of the morning, and I dwell in the uttermost parts of the sea, you're there. Even there shall thy hand lead me, thy right hand shall uphold me. If I say, surely the darkness shall cover me, even in the night, there's no place I can hide from him, shall thy light be about me. Yea, the darkness hideth me not, the night shineth as day to you. The darkest moment in my life is like the daylight to you. You see it all, is the idea there. The darkness and the light are both alike to you. We have a hard time seeing in dark things or clouded things. God sees clearly all of the time. For thou hast possessed my reins. You know, anybody know about horses and carriages? He has the bit in our mouth, and he turns our heads where he wants us to go. There is sovereignty in that. Thou hast covered me in my mother's womb. You knew me there. I will praise thee, for I am fearfully and wonderfully made. Marvelous are thy works. And my soul knoweth it right well. My substance, get this, your parts and your pieces. You know, you go to a bin shop and there's parts and pieces laying around. But he already knows when he assembles them what it's going to look like. You can go over there and there's bins of this and bins, things you store things in. Bins of these parts and bins of these pieces. And all of them make sense to him. When he assembles them, they end up being the product that he sells. Bumpers and racks and all of that. Watch this. My pieces and parts, my substance was not hid from thee when I was made in secret and curiously wrought in the lower parts of the earth. When my pieces and parts were just laying around before you even assembled me, you knew me. Thine eyes did see my substance. yet being unperfect or unformed, and in thy book all of my members, my parts and pieces were written. You had a blueprint. You know, the thigh bone is connected to the blueprint. He put you together. I won't sing to you anymore, I promise. All your parts and pieces, which continually were fashioned, as parts were being put together, when as yet they were not formed. God knew all the parts and pieces. And then watch this, last verse. How precious also are thy thoughts unto me, O God. How great is the sum of them. If you don't think God is well acquainted with you, if you don't think he knows the beginning from the end, then you don't know the God that you serve. Thus Paul, having contemplated this great mystery, is able to write to us, and listen carefully, verse 29, for whom he did foreknow. The word foreknow is prognosko. Pro means before, and gnosko means absolute knowledge. Before you were, God had absolute knowledge of you. For whom he did foreknow, he also did predestine. Now let me use that word because it gets thrown a lot around in theological terms and a lot around among theologians. It's an interesting word. It's pro-orizo or pro-horizon. Before the sun rose on you, God had already set your life in order. The steps of a righteous man are ordered of the Lord. Now, does that mean you have no free will and God just said, no. How did he set your life in order? To them he foreknew, he has predestined. And here's what he's predestined us to be conformed to the image of his son. God has preordained our sanctification. That's why we can say all things are working together for good. To those who love God and are called according to his purposes. Why? Because God has preordained, predestined, because he knew us when our pieces and parts were just laying around heaven, when he was still assembling us. He knew us before he created the foundations of the world. All things are known to God from the beginning because he knew our life. Our life is a story already told to him. He knows every decision we're going to make. He knows every failure, every success. He knows our thoughts from afar off. On that basis, this is my thinking as I look through this passage, he's able to say, to them I foreknew, I predestined. I predestined them to become or be conformed to the image of my son, that he might be the first fruits among many brethren. Jesus was the first to raise from the dead to eternal life, and we will be following that. We'll be raising from the dead to eternal life. I have people say, well, he wasn't the first fruit. Look at Lazarus. Lazarus didn't raise to eternal life. Lazarus died again. Although Jesus called him from the grave, he died again. Tabitha, who he raised from the dead, died again. We're talking about raising to eternal life when we never die again. Jesus was the first to die. He was the prototokos, the prototype of that. And because he rose from the dead, we, because God knows us, based on his foreknowledge, he has predestined us to be conformed to the image of his son, who is the first among many brothers. We are destined to the resurrection. He's talking about preservation here. I am destined to the resurrection, to eternal life, because of my justification. Listen carefully. Moreover, whom he did predestine or predestinate, them he also called. You are called. In fact, the term here is you're the called out ones. You're called out of this world. You're the special ones. You're called to a special relationship with the Lord. You've been called. And by the way, we answered that call. Jesus said that when he goes away, he's not going to leave us comfortless. He's going to send the Paracletus, the Holy Spirit. And when the Holy Spirit comes, he's going to convict mankind of sin. So everybody is called, but few choose. But the call has gone out to everybody. He will come and he will convict men of sin, of righteousness, and of the judgment that is to come. And then those who receive him, he leads and guides to all truth. But the Holy Spirit is with the world. Listen, so he's saying, them I foreknew, I predestined, them that I predestined, to be conformed to the image of my son, that one day they would raise to newness of life in the resurrection to eternal life. To them that I predestined for eternal life, I called them. They responded, and whom he called, to them he justified. The moment you responded to the call, you were made just as though you never sinned. And get this, and this is in the aorist tense, all of these. You're continually, presently and continually, this is your condition. Not only did he justify you, but them he glorified. And that means right now, in God's eyes, you are in your glorified state. You are standing with him in eternity. That's how done the deal is. Now, you and I are just treading through this life thinking, man, when is it going to end? But God sees those things that are not as though it already were. That's why he's the I am and you were the I were. Because he's transcendent. I like Chuck's analogy, Pastor Chuck. He used to say, you know, because the Macy's, I don't know if they even have the Macy's parade anymore down in Southern California. But he said, we're like a person seated on the sidewalk and we're watching this float come. Oh, check that out. Ooh, that's really cool. And there it goes. And that was nice. Oh, check that one. Here it comes. There it goes. But he said, God is in the Goodyear blimp. And he sees the beginning of the parade and the end of the parade all at the same time. Because he knows all things. And the point we're trying to make this morning is because he knows all things. He can learn nothing new. When he called you, he already knows you're going to make it to the end. That's the point. And I didn't even get it to get into the part where the what's and the ifs and the who's. We'll get that when I get back from Turkey. What shall we say then to these things? If God be for us, who could be against us? You know, who shall lay anything to the charge of God's elect? Who can condemn God's? I'll give you a preview. Who can separate us from the love of God? We got the what ifs and the who's ahead for us. And the answer to all of those rhetorical questions is no one, nobody, no how. I am preserved in Christ Jesus unto glory. Let's read back and you'll see the text. Watch this. And we know, spiritually speaking, with that discernment thing that God has given us, we know that all things are working together for good to them that love God, to them who are called according to His purposes. Why? Because He that foreknew us, when our parts and pieces were just laying around, yet unassembled, before the foundation of the world, He chose us. He knew us then. All things, nothing is hidden from His sight, from the beginning to the end. He's in the Goodyear blimp. He sees the whole parade all at the same time. You're just sitting on the sidewalk watching one float go by at a time. We're in a literal timeline. He is in eternity. And that's why, if you take it from that vantage point, He can be sovereign and yet give you a free will and not influence the free will, because He already knows the choices you're going to make, but He doesn't have to influence them. But He can be sovereign. And I've had people ask me, do you believe in the sovereignty of God or free will of man? Yes. Well, what does that mean? Yes. That's what it means. Well, whose disciple are you, Calvin or Arminian? None. I'm a disciple of no man. Well, then what are you? A biblicist. Christ is my disciple. The Holy Spirit is my teacher. The Word is my authority. Well, they both can't be true. Yes, they can. If you step outside of time. And you're the eternal God. Can't be true for you and me, because we're the I were. He's the I am. Can be true for Him. And your life truly can be a story already told. Thus, He can ordain it. He can work in it and work through it. Because He already knows the beginning from the end. Sometimes we accuse God of being like the guy that won 10 bucks on the Super Bowl and lost 5 on the rerun. You'll get that on the way home. God knows all things. And so He would say to us this morning, you should know, as my Spirit works in your heart, that all things are working together for good. All things, not some or most. To them that love me and are called according to my purposes, for whom I did foreknow, I knew you, still know you better than you know yourself. For them I foreknew, I did predestinate to be conformed. This is what we're predestinated to be, conformed to the image of my Son. And by the way, He is the prototokos. He is the firstborn. of the resurrection to eternal life. And that's where you're headed, and that's where I'm headed. We are preserved to that moment. And then he says, moreover, brethren, them that he predestinated, he called. Did he not call us? Now, watch how this goes back and forth in time. He predestinated us, but then after predestinating us, he called us. And when he called us, then he justified us. But then he says, out of time again, he says, and now you're already glorified. Only God can make that statement. That's why we know man didn't write this, because man would be confused with that. Only God can make that statement, because he sees things from a different vantage point. And to them that he has justified, arrow stands, he has also already presently glorified. Let me blow your mind for a moment. You know, my dad, when he was dying, I got 2 minutes, I can say this. My dad, when he was dying, I'd led my dad to the Lord. I pastored him for the last 6 years of his life. Man, he was one of those kind of guys, because he was very intelligent. I didn't get any of his genes. I must have got somebody else's. But, man, I'm going to tell you, my dad was one of the smartest men that I ever... His IQ probably was 160. I'm not kidding you. And when he got saved, he devoured the Bible. My only problem with my dad is feeding him books to read. I mean, we're talking about doctrinal books. And systematic theology and those kind of things. And man, he just consumed those things. We were talking about eternity because he was fixing to go to heaven. He knew it. We knew it. His time was short. And I said, Dad, when you get there, he says, I don't want to be there without you, son. I said, when you get there, I'll be there. He goes, what? I said, when you get there, I will be there. He goes, are you sick too? No, I'm not sick. I'm not dying that I know of. He said, was the Lord showed you something? No, no, he didn't show me anything. Well, then how are you going to be there when I get there? I said, the minute you step into eternity, everything that it ever was has already been. If there ever was to be a resurrection, it's already happened for you. For me, I got to keep pounding away through this linear timeline. But the moment you get there, if there ever was to be a resurrection, it's happened. And Dad, I want to tell you, when you step into that place, we're already fellowshipping. You and I are both going, wow, together. Isn't this cool? Because God lives outside of time. And the problem with most of these higher learned people, intelligent people, is the factor they forget when they come to their theology is the God factor. He's God. He can be sovereign and give us a free will. He can know all things from the beginning and still let you choose. And so you don't have to be a Calvinist, because if you're a Calvinist, then you have diminished, you have robbed man of his responsibility. And if you become an Arminius, then you've robbed God of his sovereignty. Don't rob man of anything. Don't be any man's disciple. Be a biblicist, because both things can be true according to his word. God knows you, and he loves you. He has called you to glory, and that's already yours. This is what Paul is trying to say. No wonder Peter said, and our brother Paul writes things sometimes hard to understand. Well, they are. Until you become a thinker. Be a thinker when you come to God's word. Be a thinker thunker. Thunk and think when you come to God's word. And it will all work out. Amen? You and I are already seated with Christ in heavenly places. We are preserved for that moment. Well, what, but I just blew it last week. God says, when did you do that? Well, don't you remember? No, I don't. That's the beauty of it. Your sins, your iniquities, I don't remember. That's how you sin it away. You don't. And God will be righteous, because at the end of this thing, all the angels, and there's a lot of them from what I read in my Bible, are going to say to God, righteous and true, altogether are thy judgments. You have been absolutely holy. So I can't be a Calvinist. Can't be an Arminianist either, because I believe in the preservation of the saints. I believe God's going to get me on the other side of this thing apart from me. And if you don't believe that, let me read one last scripture and we'll close, because I just twisted your minds completely up and I'm leaving town. So you can ask Pastor Todd if you didn't get this morning's lesson. Here's Jude 24 and 25. Now unto him that is able to keep you and me from falling. And, not only that, to present you and me faultless before the presence of his glory with exceeding joy. One day, God the Son is going to put his arm around you, put his arm around me, walk me right up to the presence of God the Father, seated on the throne, and he's going to say, God the Father, I present to you Mike Warren, God the Father, and at that moment, I'm going to realize that I am faultless. Who has done that for me? In fact, that's already happened. I just don't know it yet. In eternity. And then it says, to the only wise God, only God could work this out. To the only wise God, our Savior, be glory and majesty, dominion and power, both now and forever. Amen. I am not a Calvinist, because I have no intention of robbing man of his responsibility. I'm not an Arminius, because I have no intention of robbing God of his sovereignty. I think they're both intact. And I think who began a good work in us is going to complete it. In fact, I'll blow your mind. It's already done. You're already glorified. That's what the Bible says. And you say, Lord, hurry up. It's like a rubber band. Let me snap into the future. You know, don't leave me back here. And it'll be just that fast when the rapture happens. Whoa! And I'm already going that with my dad right now in heaven. Amen. Now, I hope I didn't waste an hour of your time. But just know, just know this morning that all things are working together for good. Because God loves you and he's called you according to his purposes. And to them that he foreknew, he's predestined to be conformed to the image of his Son, who is the first of those who raised from the dead to eternal life. You are destined to that. To those that he predestinated, he has called. To those he's called, he's justified. To those that he's justified, you are already glorified. I rest in the grace and the salvation of the Lord. Because I know positionally, I'm already sanctified. Now, experientially, I'm working it out. But positionally in heaven, I am already sanctified.
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4: 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I'm Mark Eicher. Welcome to Archives August, where we revisit classic messages from previous seasons. 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
5: Hi, I'm Pastor Michael Ziegler, and welcome to Archives August. I am joined by Reverend Dr. David Schmidt, here as a conversation partner in the studio. Thanks for being here, David.
6: Oh, thank you for inviting me, Michael.
5: David and I are going to be your fellow listeners, your conversation partners, as we revisit some of these sermons from our archives this August. And the message we're going to hear today is one that I delivered 5 years ago, and it focused on the purpose of Jesus' parables, the why he told parables.
6: Good for us to think about what a parable is. They're such intriguing stories, and I think it's wonderful that we're taking time to listen to a whole set of parables and think through how they interact with us.
5: The why and the what a parable is. Think about that as you hear this sermon. You remember that story, the one about the Good Samaritan, who saw the guy who had been mugged, left for dead on the side of the road. Other people passed him by, but the Samaritan stopped and helped. Or what about the story with the son, the one who demanded that his father give him his inheritance, and then he took all that money, skipped town, and wasted it on wild living, and then, after he was dead broke, returned to his father to see if he would somehow take him back. You don't have to be a religious person to recognize these stories. And those are just two of them. There are dozens and dozens more. Vivid, memorable stories about extravagant wedding banquets and lost sheep and tiny seeds that earn 1,000% return on investment.
3: These stories have been speaking to people for generations, sort of like how Pixar movies have spoken to this generation, movies like Toy Story and Finding Nemo and Up. But these stories, the ones that I was mentioning, they've been around for a couple of thousand years. This kind of story is normally called a parable. A parable is a story that aims to say something true about life. And these stories that I mentioned, they all originate from one person, the most talked about person in human history, Jesus of Nazareth. So why did Jesus tell parables? Well, who doesn't like a good story? Stories connect. A story can take something complicated and make it simple. All good communicators tell stories, so why wouldn't Jesus use them? But if we thought that Jesus told stories only to be an engaging communicator, then it might be difficult for us to understand what happened to him eventually. You know, the whole crucifixion and all. See, people who dedicate their lives to telling moving stories, connecting with people, and emotionally enriching their lives, they don't normally get the death penalty. The authors of the Chicken Soup for the Soul books end up on bestseller lists, not death row. So Jesus, with all his engaging and vivid stories, how did he end up getting crucified? Before we try to answer that, how about we let Jesus speak for himself? Listen to some of his parables recorded in one of his biographies in the New Testament, the Gospel according to Mark. And as you listen, ask yourself, why did Jesus tell parables? It starts like this. Again, Jesus went out and began to teach beside the Sea of Galilee. And a giant crowd began to gather around him so that he got into a boat and stationed himself out on the sea, and the whole crowd was on the shore facing the sea. And he began to teach them many things in parables. And in his teaching, he was saying, listen, look, the farmer went out to sow his seed. And it happened, as he was sowing, some of the seed fell along the path, and the birds came and gobbled it up. Other seed fell on rocky ground, where it did not have much earth, and straightway it sprang up, because the earth was shallow. And when the sun came up, it was scorched, and since it had no root, it withered. Other seed fell into the weeds, and the thorns grew up and choked it, and it produced no grain. And other seeds fell into the good earth, the rich earth, and they proceeded to produce grain, growing and increasing and bearing, in one case 30 times more, in another case 60, and in another case 100 times more than what was sown. And he continued to say, whoever has ears to hear, listen. And when he was alone, those who were around him, along with the 12 disciples, began to ask him about the parables. And he said to them, to you is already given the mystery of the rule and reign of God. But to those on the outside, it's all in parables, so that they are looking and they look, but they do not see. And they are hearing and they hear, but they do not understand. Otherwise, they would turn and be forgiven. And he continued to say to them, do you not understand this parable? How then will you understand all the parables? The farmer is sowing the word. Some people are like those along the path where the word is being sown. When they hear, Satan, the adversary, straightway comes and takes away the word that was sown into them. Others are like those sown on the rocky ground. They are the ones who, when they hear the word, straightway receive it with excitement. But since they have no root in themselves, they endure only for a while. When trouble comes, or persecution because of the word, straightway they stumble and fall. Others are like those sown among the thorns. They are the ones who have heard the word, but the cares of this present age, the deceitfulness of wealth, and the desires that come in with everything else choke the word, so that it proves fruitless. But the ones that were sown on the good earth, the rich earth, they're the ones who hear the word and receive it and produce a crop 30, 60, 100 times more than what was sown. And he continued to say to them, a lamp is not brought in to be put under a basket or a bed, is it? Is it not brought in to be put on a lampstand? Because nothing is hidden except to be brought into plain view. Nothing is concealed except to be brought to light. Whoever has ears to hear, listen up. But pay attention what you listen to. Because with the measure you use, it will be measured to you, and more will be added to you. So that the one who has more will be given, but to the one who has not, even what he has will be taken from him. And he went on to say, the rule and reign of God is as if a man should scatter seed on the ground, and he sleeps and he rises day and night, and the seed sprouts and grows. How? He does not know. The earth brings forth on its own automatically, first the blade, then the ear, then the full grain in the ear. And when the grain in the ear is ripe, he sends forth the harvesters, because the harvest has come. And he went on saying, to what can we compare the rule and reign of God? And with what parable shall we present it? It is like a grain of mustard seed, which, when it's sown on the ground, is the smallest of all the seeds on the ground. Yet when it is sown, it grows up and becomes larger than all the garden plants, and it sends out great branches so that the birds of the air can find shelter in its shade. With many parables like this, he would publicly speak the message to them, just as they were able to hear. And he would not speak to them without a parable, but when he was alone with his own disciples, he would explain everything. Now on that same day, when evening had come, he says to his disciples, let's go across to the other side of the sea. And after they dismissed the crowd, they took him with them in the boat, because he was in the boat, and there were other boats with him. And then it happened. A furious windstorm, and the waves are beginning to break into the boat, so that now the boat's starting to fill with water, but he was in the back of the boat on a cushion, asleep. And they wake him. Teacher, they say, teacher, does it not concern you that we are perishing? And he awoke and rebuked the wind and says to the sea, quiet, be still. And the wind ceased, and everything was completely calm. Why are you so afraid? He said to them. Do you still have no faith? And they were filled with great fear. And they started saying to one another, who is this, that even the wind and the sea obey him? That's from the gospel according to Mark chapter 4. So, why did Jesus tell parables? We've already considered one answer to this question. We said that he taught in parables to connect with people.
5: There's some truth to that answer. People came out in droves to hear Jesus talk. They walked for days, they skipped meals, they endured hardship, they exposed themselves to danger just so that they could stand on a crowded seashore out in the middle of nowhere and listen to this man talk. Yes, Jesus was an effective communicator. You don't get to be the most talked about person in history by being dull and boring. But if you've been listening to the Gospel of Mark with us, you'll know that Jesus' storytelling is just part of his program. Sometimes he would speak parabolically and figuratively, but he would also speak directly and literally with authority. He could preach a simple, straightforward message like, repent, that is, turn around, follow me, because the kingdom, the rule and reign of God is here. He said to the demon, be gone. He said to the sick, be healed. He said to the storm, be still. He said to the sinner, I forgive you your sins. And that last one really got the religious leaders stirred up, because they knew that not just anyone can talk like that. No one can forgive sins but God alone, they said. It was upsetting to them because Jesus wasn't just telling stories. He was speaking in the name of God, with the authority of God, in the place of God, as the Son of God. And that's the kind of talk that can get a storyteller crucified. So it's not enough to say that Jesus told stories to connect with people. That might be the mission of Pixar or Disney, but not Jesus. Jesus' stories don't just connect, they point. The crowds connected with Jesus' stories. But for the disciples, these stories pointed them somewhere. The stories pointed them to the mystery of the coming kingdom of God, the rule and reign of God, to forgiveness and a restored relationship with God. And the longer they were with Jesus, the more they saw that he wasn't like any other teacher. You heard them. What kind of person is this? They asked. Even the wind and the waves obey him. When a teacher tells a story, it's common for the student to ask, what's the point? Because that's what teachers do. They tell stories to make a point, an illustration of some topic or theme or lesson. But with the New Testament parables, it's Jesus himself. He's the point. He is the lamp on the stand that gives light to the house. He's the farmer out in the field laboring for the harvest. He is the word that is sown into the ground to die so that he can rise and send out his branches so that we might find shelter in his shade. So far, we've talked through

0: 90s. They wanted part of what he has to offer, a life lesson, a moving story. And when they got what they wanted, they might say, oh, that was a good story. He made a good point. And then they go on with their lives. But the disciples linger with Jesus long after the crowd has lost interest. And the parables are designed to do this. They draw you in out of the lines of the crowd and into the circle of disciples. They prompt you to ask questions. What did that mean? Jesus, what was the point? See, the crowd came for a short while, but the disciple is drawn to Jesus for life. I heard a parable once about a boy who was captivated watching a butterfly. He saw it floating almost effortlessly, gliding from flower to flower. He'd never seen anything like it before. The bright color of its wings, the fluid yet unpredictable flight path, the way it landed gracefully and balanced on a single flower petal. And he was so interested in it that he wanted to keep it and show it to his friends. So he caught it and he pulled it apart. He divided its wings and put them in one pile over here and its antennae and a pile over here and its legs and body in another pile. But when he did that, he discovered that he had lost something. Jesus' stories are captivating. Even 2,000 years after he told them, they still glide almost effortlessly through cultures and different times and places. They land in our imaginations and pollinate our thoughts with new ways of seeing ourselves in the world. And sometimes we might be inclined to take some lesson from them, like the soldiers who divided up his clothing at the foot of his cross. We might pick a pile and leave. But if you do that, you will have lost everything. But if you stay with Jesus and talk with him, if you go with him and ride out the storm with him all the way to the cross and the empty tomb with him, like his first disciples, you will know that he is much more than an engaging communicator. He is the Good Samaritan who revived us when we were dead in our sins on the side of the road. He is the forgiving Father who welcomes the prodigals back home. Pixar movies give life lessons. Jesus gives life. Life with God, forgiveness, and salvation. So would you talk to him with me? Lord Jesus, even the wind and the waves obey you. Draw me out of the crowd and into the circle of your disciples so that I may have forgiveness and life in you. Because you live and you reign with the Father and the Holy Spirit, one God, now and forever. Amen.
1: 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It's Archives August, and that was Dr. Michael Ziegler with a message that first aired in January 2021. 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Now Dr. Ziegler continues his conversation with our guest, Dr. David Schmidt.
2: Thanks, Mark. So we're back here with Reverend Dr. David Schmidt, a professor at Concordia Seminary, one of my professors, and I'm just so grateful that you can be here to talk with us.
3: Oh, thank you for inviting me.
2: The sermon is about why parables, but we wanted to, in this conversation, focus on the what of parables. In other words, the definition of a parable. So, David, what are some possible definitions of a parable? We've all heard them.
3: I think one of the most common ones, which is it's an earthly story with a heavenly meaning.
2: Something

0: about everyday life that points to life with God?
1: There was a definition by C.H. Dodd, and his definition was that a parable is a metaphor or simile drawn from nature or common life. So one point is that it's something that isn't surprising to you. It's just kind of the natural way life is. So we're sowing seed, a son is struggling with his father in an inheritance. So it's just a story of common life. Then it arrests the hearer by its vividness or strangeness. There's something about the story that isn't quite right.
0: And so maybe in the parable of the sower, why is the sower throwing seed on the road and in the weeds?
1: Correct.
0: And that's the arresting strangeness.
1: Get that guy out of there and get somebody else who knows how to sow, right? And then all of a sudden, Jesus is like, yeah, the sower is God. And you're like, what?
0: Yeah. This is the arresting strangeness is something that this definition adds, that that earthly story with a heavenly meaning doesn't quite, it overlooks or
1: right,
0: bypasses.
1: Right, it bypasses it. That you're drawn in by surprise. You know, I mean, so that earthly story, the earthly story is, in my mind, is kind of a trick. It makes you assume you understand what's going on.
0: Yeah, I already know this point.
1: And that's how we live all the time. I already know what, I know what's going to happen at that party. I know what's going to happen, you know, when my kids grow up. I know they're going to get married, blah, blah, blah. And then all of a sudden God throws one in there and it's like, oh my gosh, I didn't see that coming. And then you're like, what's going on around here? And so, that's what's happening.
0: How is this definition helpful?
1: Well, I think it's helpful on the one hand because it acknowledges that we all think we know what's going on. We like to think we're in control of things. And so Jesus offers us a story that we assume we understand. And, you know, we're kind of like, oh, yeah, I get a sower sowing. And then it's the story itself shocks us, arrests us. And so God's doing something to us through that story. It's not us making the story into something that we want it to be. As instead, God saying, you know, hey, wait up before you think you understand everything. Notice this. And then it invites us to think about a much larger picture about the kingdom of God, as you were saying in the sermon.
0: Well, I think as a Christian who's heard these stories their whole life long, some of that shock maybe has worn off, or we don't even notice it. And so that's why I see this definition could be helpful, is that now I can start trying to understand, well, maybe how would this story have been shocking to the first hearers, and I can recover some of that.
1: God is so deep and so rich and so mysterious that he works through his word on us. And so these parables cause us to come before God humbly, recognizing our own limits and our lack of understanding, and yet also expectant, recognizing that God doesn't do things without reasons. And so we come before him humble and expectant that he's got something there for us.
0: That we would linger, like the disciples do in Mark chapter 4, that we would stay and ask questions and know that there's always something more we can discover and learn from Jesus, that he's not this purveyor of entertaining tales or something.
1: You know, that line that you read in the Gospel of Mark about, you know, seeing they do not see, hearing they do not hear, lest they turn and be forgiven. That's from Isaiah. And that's Isaiah's call to preach a judgment upon Israel. And then Isaiah, you know, responds to God and says, how long? And God says, until everything is destroyed, until everything is uprooted and cut down and all you have is a stump. And then you go to Isaiah 11 and that stump bears fruit, right? And so you think about it, it's really interesting, isn't it, when you think about it, that parables are this really weird way of talk that happens before the crucifixion. And after the crucifixion, it stops. Because after the crucifixion, that's when the new growth has come. Isaiah says, how long do I preach this way, Lord? And God says, until everything's destroyed and all you have left is a stump. And then when that new life comes, now it's not a time to hide things in mystery. Now it's a time to proclaim them in clarity. And so their parables are really beautiful in that sense.
0: Well, we invite you to keep listening with us. That's going to be the theme for these messages in August, is the parables of Jesus. So please come back next week and listen, and David and I will meet here and listen with you.
2: Now Dr. Ziegler invites you to join him in praying the Lord's Prayer.
0: Taught by our Lord and trusting in his promises, we are bold to pray. Our Father, who art in heaven, hallowed be thy name. Thy kingdom come, thy will be done, on earth as it is in heaven. Give us this day our daily bread, and forgive us our trespasses, as we forgive those who trespass against us. And lead us not into temptation, but deliver us from evil. For thine is the kingdom and the power and the glory forever and ever. Amen. Receive the blessing of the Lord. The Lord bless you and keep you. The Lord make his face shine on you and be gracious to you. The Lord look upon you with his favor and give you peace. Amen.
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10: From ABC News, I'm Brian Clark. At least 600 buildings have been damaged or destroyed after a night of fast-moving wildfires in eastern Washington. ABC's Alex Stone is in Spokane.
11: A towering plume of smoke over Spokane as flames moved around the metro area. Three separate fires burning at the same time, all pushed by strong wind. The governor declaring a state of emergency, issuing a burn ban through September, and activating the National Guard to support firefighters.
10: Nearly 5,400 acres have burned. A number of states, including Michigan and Georgia, are joining Minnesota in reporting hacks or attempted hacks into their water systems. ABC's Aaron Katursky has more on preparations.
12: The FBI and the EPA are actively warning state officials in at least seven states, and it could grow beyond that, to disconnect their systems from the internet, or at least use a system that has some kind of a breaker. They're also urging utilities how to, figure out how to revert to manual controls in the event that automated systems are somehow compromised.
10: A source familiar with the matter says federal officials have briefed officials in Minnesota of Iran's potential involvement in that cyber attack amid the ongoing war. And ABC's Matt Rivers says President Trump called off a new round of strikes, citing progress on a potential deal.
13: Trump writing online, "I have agreed to cancel the attack, subject to being able to rapidly make a deal." Adding, "The perimeters of a deal has been agreed to. This would include the immediate, complete, and total opening of the Hormuz Strait and an end to Iran's nuclear threat." Iran is yet to comment on the potential agreement.
10: 10 Americans, 8 passengers, and 2 crew members were aboard a seaplane that crashed into a dock while attempting to take off Saturday in the Bahamas. Authorities say that nobody was hurt. Everyone was able to evacuate. The incident's under investigation. You're listening to ABC News.
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17: 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I'm your host, Rick Hughes, and for the next few minutes, please stay with me. 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I'm so thankful right now. I think we're up to about 210 radio stations in America that are playing the show this morning. So thank you for a few minutes of your time. I'm sure we'll make it worthwhile. 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We're not a political talk show. We're a show about the Bible and how you can learn God's wonderful plan for your life. I hope you'll stick with me, and if you ever get to wonder who we are, you can go to our website, RickHughesMinistries.org on the internet. 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And there you can click and find out everything we have to offer. 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A lot of our shows are broadcast live online there. You can go back and listen to the old ones and the new ones as well. And some of our books, we have audio books online you can listen to. So I hope you take advantage of that. But I'm Rick Hughes, the host of the Flatline Radio Show. If it's the first time you've heard it, FLOT stands for Forward Line of Troops. And we're going to try to teach you how God's given at least 10 wonderful problem-solving devices in the Bible. Those problem-solving devices are built on biblical principles that will help you stop the outside sources of adversity before they ever become the inside source of stress. As we say always, adversity is, of course, inevitable, but stress is always optional. Because adversity is what those circumstances do to you, and stress, that's what you do to yourself. I had a man email me recently and wanted to know why I said worry is a sin. Worry is a mental attitude sin. Sometimes you call it anxiety. You can call it a lot of different things. But we're never allowed to worry. You don't have to worry. There's a better way to live. And that's one of our problem-solving devices called the Faith Rest Drill. I hope we get to teach that to you soon, because it'll show you how you never have to worry as long as the Lord Jesus Christ controls history. Now today I'd like to talk about something I think is very interesting. It's called having a spiritual compass. Having a spiritual compass. Many, many years ago, and I'm talking about many years ago, I was contacted by a sports writer for a local newspaper. His name was Mike, and we don't have that anymore. I guess your city doesn't have a newspaper longer either, but we used to get the paper all the time, and I enjoyed reading my morning newspaper, but that's gone. But anyhow, Mike wanted to do an article on what the fish were biting on my local lake. Since I was a well-known tournament fisherman, bass fisherman, I won a lot of tournaments, and whenever he needed information, he would sometimes call me and say, what are they doing there? How can I catch them? How can I write something in the paper that will help my readers learn how to catch them on Logan Martin Lake where you fish. Well, this article that he was going to write would appear in the Sunday morning sports page, along with pictures and instructions. So we met about 30 minutes before daylight and launched my boat at the local marina. And as daylight began to peek over the hills, a fog began to settle across the water. In a matter of just a few minutes, we were completely fogged in. Thank goodness I knew the area well enough to locate my position by looking at the shoreline. But in my desire to catch fish, I suggested we cross the lake, go to the eastern shoreline, and I did not have a compass, nor did I have a depth finder that had a GPS on it. But I literally thought in my arrogance I could idle to the other side and we'd be just fine. Well, once we got about 30 yards offshore, we were completely in a whiteout. I could not tell which direction the bank was located. The end result was that we idled around in circles until morning, until that dang fog lifted. At least lifted enough for me to see the opposite bank. The very next week, I went and purchased a compass, and I installed that on my dashboard in my boat so it wouldn't happen again. Now I could tell which direction I was going. As a young person, teenager, I grew up without a spiritual compass to guide me. My mother raised me in a single-parent home and never met my father. He left my mother when I was just a baby, and I never had the privilege of meeting him. And so I didn't have that compass that guided me in my life from a man, but I'm talking about a spiritual compass, spiritually speaking. So I was constantly making all kinds of mistakes, maybe like you, wandering with no clear direction in my life. And that all changed when I accepted the Lord Jesus Christ as my Savior, because in my new life, now I was led to be around mature Christians who would help guide me through the details of life. And for the first time ever, I actually had confidence and purpose for my existence. No longer was I lost in the fog, so to say, the fog of life. I did a show one time on the fog of life, and fear of God was gone, God's word is not obeyed, and God's name is ignored. Many people live in a fog in their life. What about you? Do you live in a fog? Do you know why you're here? Do you know what God has in store for your future? Well, it all starts the minute you step into your new life in Jesus Christ, our Lord and Savior. Let me read to you how it all starts in 2 Corinthians 5:17. Therefore, if anyone is in Christ Jesus, he is a new creation, brand new person, born again. The Bible goes on to say, old things pass away, and behold, all things become new. That started for me at the age of 22 years old. You know, I like to say you're either going to be born twice or you're going to die twice. The first birthday, you had nothing to do with. You just showed up, and your dad said, it's a boy, have a cigar. But your second birthday is when you're saved or when you're born again, as the Lord Jesus Christ told Nicodemus in John chapter 3. Well, the first death is what's appointed unto man once to die, and after that the judgment. We know that. We understand that. In Revelation 20, whoever's name's not found written in the Lamb's Book of Life was cast into the lake of fire. This is the second death, quote, unquote. So you're going to be born twice or die twice. Fortunately, I've been born twice. I became a new creature at the age of 22 years old. I became a spiritual being, alive spiritually, no longer dead spiritually, and now with an opportunity to learn what life is all about. At the point of your conversion, your old life is gone. You have a new future, a new destiny in front of you. The issue is, do you wish to know God's plan that's been designed for you? Do you even want to know it? Are you interested at all? I'm asking you this morning, are you interested in knowing God's plan? In Romans 12:2, the Bible says, be not conformed to this world, but be transformed by the renewing of your mind, so that, in order that you may prove what is that good and acceptable and perfect will of God. So Paul is telling the Romans to change the way they think. You don't have to follow the world, conform to this world. That's called human viewpoint. That's the zeitgeist. The zeitgeist, they call it. The spirit of the times. You don't have to follow that. But you can be transformed by the renewing of your mind, changing the way you think. So that, in order that, you can prove what is good, yes, acceptable, yes, and perfect, will of God for your life. That's it. There are many people who would like to manipulate your thinking for you. I've run into those in my life. I'm sure you have too. Probably especially around church and politics. Some people have good intentions, but are without spiritual insight. That verse I just read to you in Romans 12:2 instructs you to change the way you think if you wish to know what is the good, the acceptable, and the perfect will of God. That verse also said that we should not be conformed to this world's thinking, but we should be transformed by the renewing of our mind, changing the way we think. The spiritual compass that we need to guide us through the fog of life is found in the Bible, the Scriptures, the Holy Bible. Listen to God's guarantee as I read it to you. Psalm 32, verse 8. I will instruct you. I will teach you in the way which you should go, and I will guide you with my eyes. There's a wonderful promise from God. He can instruct you if you're instructable, if you're teachable. I will teach you what? In the way that you should go, and I will guide you. You have your own personal guide through the fog of life. What a wonderful promise God has made for us. Notice now, if you wish to have God guide you through the fog of life, there are two things required: instruction and teaching. Again, I will instruct you, and I will, what? Guide you with my eyes. If you wish to have God guide you, you got to have instruction and teaching. I did some guiding for a while and just kind of make a little money on the side sometimes many, many years ago. And you'd have to get people in your boat when you're guiding them fishing and teach them how to use a certain lure, how to use a certain product, what to look for, what not to look for, how to set the hook. The guide has to teach people. He has to not only guide them to where the fish are or where the game is, if they're a big game guide, but also how to take advantage of that and catch it or trap it or take it, whatever you want to do. So any traveler, any hunter, any fisherman who hires a guide knows their proper instructions through teaching you what to do, what you should do, what you should not do. Notice Psalm 25, verse 8 and 9. Go back and give you another way of thinking. Psalm 32, 8 said, I will instruct you and teach you and guide you. Listen to this verse. Psalm 25, 8. Good and upright is the Lord. Therefore will he teach, T-E-A-C-H, sinners in the way, and here comes our word now, listen carefully, the meek will he guide in judgment, and the meek will he teach the way. The meek refers to humility. You're not teachable without some humility. The humble person is teachable. The arrogant person is not teachable because he has unrealistic self-expectations. He thinks he's something he's not. He justifies why he does it, why he does certain things. And he eventually destroys himself with his own arrogance. So if you want God to guide you, you're going to have some humility, enough humility to say, I don't know what I should do. I don't know where I should go. I don't know who I should be. I just a lot I don't know. Are the answers really found in the Bible? Yes. The answers are found in the Scripture. And through the ministry of God the Holy Spirit, those Scripture verses will guide you and how you should go through the fog of life, and how to keep from destroying yourself in the process. What a wonderful promise it is from the Bible. But I wonder if you're of the opinion that you can guide yourself. Are you of the opinion you can teach yourself? I had a guy one time wanted to go catch some fish at night in this certain place I knew about, and he said, how do I get there? And I told him, I said, you need to let me take you up there so you don't wreck your boat. Well, he didn't. He figured he could do it himself. And he wrecked his boat coming back. So I wonder if that's you. Are you so arrogant you think you can teach yourself? Then you're mistaken. God the Father has gifted certain male individuals with the gift of pastor teacher. Pastor teacher. The Greek word is poimen kai didaskalos. And why did he do that? It says in the Bible, for the purpose of guiding you through the pitfalls of the devil's world. I want to read to you this passage. Listen carefully to these passages, and you'll understand the necessity of being filled with the Holy Spirit moment by moment, and the absolute need to sit under the ministry of a well-qualified pastor. Ephesians 4:11 through 13, so Christ himself gave the apostles, the prophets, the evangelists, and the pastors and teachers. Pastors and teachers is one word, not two. Poimen kai didaskalos. One word. And why did he do that? Verse 12. To equip his people for works of service. So that, or in order that, the body of Christ, that's Christians, may be built up until we all reach unity in the faith, in the knowledge of the Son of God, and become mature. Become mature, attaining to the whole measure of the fullness of Christ. It's possible that you can live your Christian life and die and never become mature. That means you don't have a guide to guide you through life. You don't take the Bible seriously. You know, you go to church and you sing a few songs and you forget everything you hear and you go home and do what you want to do. That doesn't work. That's why you get yourself in trouble all the time. So the Holy Spirit can guide the pastor if he studies and prepares, and then it's his job to stand up and guide us. In John 14:15, if you love me, keep my mandates, Jesus said. And I will pray the Father, and he will give you another guide, another helper, so that he can abide with you forever. It's called the Spirit of Truth, or the Holy Spirit, who the world does not receive because it neither sees him nor knows him, but you will have him. He will dwell in you and be your guide, so to say. In John 14:26 again, but the Advocate, that's the guide, the Holy Spirit, whom the Father will send in my name, he will teach you all things and will remind you of everything that I've said to you. That's the words of the Lord Jesus Christ to his disciples. So he promised them, as when he left, that he would send a guide, a mentor, the Holy Spirit. When you and I, when we're filled with the Holy Spirit, and when we're sitting under the teaching ministry of a well-qualified pastor, we have our very own compass to guide us through life. The compass is made up of two things, the Scriptures, the Bible, and the filling of the Holy Spirit. Those two things guide you through life. In Proverbs 3:5-6, trust in the Lord with all of your heart, and what? And listen, and what? Do not lean to your own understanding. That's a good way to mess your life up right there, trying to think you know what's best, when the Scriptures tell you just the opposite. Don't try to figure it out on your own. Don't try to go walking in the woods at night without a flashlight. Don't try to go traipsing down the highway without a map. Do not lean to your own understanding, the Bible says. Trust in the Lord. That's faith. Put your faith in the Lord with all of your heart, and don't lean to your own understanding. And if you will do that, listen to what happens. In all your ways, acknowledge him. Here it comes. Listen. And he will direct your paths. Wow, there's your perfect guide right there. God the Father using the Scriptures and God the Father using the Holy Spirit will guide you through the fog of life so that you don't get distracted and you don't destroy yourself. Your journey through this life can be simple or it can be complicated. By now, you've probably made quite a few wrong turns, just like I had, and you had to back up and try to go around it. It's your life. It's your choice. But I'm assuring you that you don't have all the facts to go it alone. Unfortunately, the arrogant individual has a problem with that. He assumes he's correct and God is wrong. So he ignores the warnings found in Scripture. And he charges on as if all is well. And what you might not know is there's a dead end around the next corner and you're about to hit it. One of the problems you have may be your choice of friends. That may be a trouble spot for you. In 1 Corinthians 15:33, do not be deceived. Evil company corrupts good habits. So there's a warning right there. Be careful who you associate with. Coming up, I wanted to be around the popular people. I wanted to be around people that had money. I wanted to be around people that could impress other people. And I sought out the wrong crowd. And they took me down the wrong street. They didn't guide me correctly. In 2 Corinthians 6:14, Paul wrote, do not be unequally yoked together with unbelievers. For what fellowship has righteousness with lawlessness? And what communion has light with darkness? If you're a believer in the Lord Jesus Christ, and your best friend is an atheist or an unbeliever, you're making a terrible mistake because you're not going to straighten them out. If your best friend is an unbeliever and you're a believer, you will have different goals and different desires. And I want you to guess who will give in. It'll be you. If you are a Christian and the one you wish to marry is a non-Christian, guess who will give in? But you say, I can change them. Listen, if the Holy Spirit has not convicted them of their unbelief, what makes you so sure you can do a better job than the Holy Spirit? So by clinging to the individual, you are trusting that person to provide a safe course through life for you, rather than depending on God's Word to be your compass. And that's a terrible mistake. Walking through life is going through the woods at night, tripping and stumbling over logs and rocks. But the Christian has a divine advantage. You want to know how? Psalm 119, verse 105, your word is a lamp to my feet and a light to my path. There you go. You don't have to walk through the woods at night without a light. I was talking to a friend of mine this morning about that. And on a military maneuver at night, trees lay down. People don't realize trees lay down and sleep at night. So you can walk through the jungle in the morning and you never hit a tree, never snow, never fall. But at night, you trip and fall everywhere because the trees are sleeping. They're laying down. I'm just kidding. You know that. But that's the principle. Going through life is like going through the woods at night, tripping and stumbling over logs and rocks. So what if you have your own lamp and your own light? That's what the Bible said God's Word would do to you. With God's Word lighting your path, you don't have to worry about stumbling. You don't have to worry about stepping on a snake. However, if you choose to ignore the Word of God and forge ahead, don't complain when you get lost or you get injured. Notice Psalm 25, verses 8 and 9. Good and upright is the Lord. Therefore will he teach sinners in the way. Now listen to verse 9. The meek, that's humility, will he guide in judgment. And the humble, the meek, will he teach in his way. In this verse, we're back to teaching, except the time it's teaching sinners in the way. And this refers to the way out of Satan's domain, Satan's control. This is why the gospel must be clearly presented so individuals can find their way out of the fog that blinds them. Verse 9, the meek will he guide in judgment. Verse 9 refers to the meek, which is another word for humble. Humility, as I said, is required from any student who seeks to learn. Because humility is actually teachability. Because the humble person does not have unrealistic self-image. And this leads me to ask you a simple question. Are you teachable? Are you finally ready to turn over your life to the Lord Jesus Christ and allow him to instruct you and teach you before you wind up destroying yourself? Here's how you do it. You want to do it? Here's how you do it. Now listen, James 1:5, if any of you lack wisdom, let him ask of God, and it giveth to all men liberally, and upbraideth you, and it will be given to you. James 1:5, if any of you lack wisdom, let him ask of God, that giveth to all men liberally, and upbraideth not, and it will be given to him. First question you should ask God is this question: what must I do to be saved? That question was asked of the Apostle Paul by the Roman guard, who was shaken emotionally by an earthquake that loosened all the prisoners. In Acts 16:25, you can read about it. About midnight, Paul and Silas were praying in their cell, singing hymns, and the other prisoners were listening, and suddenly there was such a violent earthquake that the foundation of the prison was shaken. And at once all the prisoners' doors flew open, and everyone's chains came loose. The jailer woke up, and when he saw the prison doors open, he drew his sword and was about to kill himself because of the thought that the prisoners had escaped. But Paul said, "Don't harm yourself. Wait, we're still here." The jailer called for lights and rushed in and fell trembling before Paul and Silas and brought them out and said, "Sir, what must I do to be saved?" And they replied, "Believe in the Lord Jesus, and you will be saved, you and your household." The simple act of belief in the finished work of the Lord Jesus Christ on Calvary's cross is all it takes, since the work was already done. His death, his burial, and his resurrection is a guarantee that he is in fact the Son of God. As in Matthew 27:54, so when the centurions and those with him who were guarding Jesus saw the earthquake and the things that had happened, they feared greatly, saying, "Truly, this was the Son of God." Once you make that decision on your part, once you believe in the Lord Jesus Christ and receive him as your Savior, then you become part of God's family. And you then have the opportunity to learn his plan for your life. In Jeremiah 29:11, "For I know the plans I have for you," there it is, declares the Lord, "plans to prosper you, not to harm you, plans to give you hope and a future." You will now have a personal sense of destiny. At salvation, God gives you a spiritual gift. Learn what it is. Use it. By the way, singing is not a spiritual gift. That's a talent. But your new mission in life is to glorify Jesus Christ in this spiritual conflict. And Ephesians 6:11-17 tells you what armor is available for you to use in this process. I can provide you a book that deals with your mission on earth if you want it. It's called A Crash Course in Christianity. And that book is free and will be sent to you at your request. Simply go to the website rickhughesministries.org or call 800-831-0718. And we will get that book right on out to you. Okay, did you learn something this morning? Did you learn that God has a compass that will guide you through life so you don't wind up destroying yourself? Well, I hope you pay close attention. Thank you for listening. I thank you for giving me a few minutes of your time. It's my prayer you'll come back next Sunday morning, same time, same place, and join me again. Until then, this is your host, Rick Hughes, saying thank you for listening to The Floodline.
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1: Welcome to The Mysterious Plan Revealed, an optimistic, conversational, thought-provoking commentary on Paul's letter to the Ephesians. My hope is that you'll gain a better understanding of the New Testament and be encouraged in your daily living. Now, here's today's conversation. Keep yourself united in the Spirit, binding yourself together in peace, for there's one body, one Spirit, just as you've been called to one glorious hope for the future. And that's not a, I hope I'm not going to go to hell. This is the word hope in the Greek is overwhelming confidence. You have one overwhelming confidence. And based on what we know God's plan is, he's going to save the world. He's already saved it, and he's going to finish that salvation, reconcile everybody to himself. That's our one glorious hope for the future, not just for ourselves and our buddies and all the people that believe, go to our church and believe our doctrinal statement and hold to certain creeds, but for the whole world. Because God loves his world, and he's not going to fail it. He's not going to abandon or give up on anybody, because that's not his nature. One body, one Spirit, just as you have been called to one glorious hope for the future. There is one Lord, and I think he's kind of saying Jesus here, one Lord, because look at what else is on the list. One faith. There's really only one thing that we believe in. There's not a whole bunch of different, like the pagan religions of the Roman Empire, they had more gods than they knew what to do with. I mean, and they would add another one. A lot of people became Christians. Hey, let's add that one too. Sure, you know, it was a pantheon of gods. But we have one faith in Christ and in God and in that saving work on the cross. One baptism. Now this is interesting. Let's see. You got water baptism and you have the baptism of the Spirit. And some people think baptism of the Spirit means you're going to start speaking in tongues, and maybe they do because of that. But the baptism of the Spirit is the real baptism. That's when you are actively indwelt. I mean, I think the Holy Spirit indwells everybody, but you have given your life to him, and he's now active in your life, and so you're baptized in him. You're identified with him. And yet, you have this go down in the water thing or sprinkle people. It sounds like there's two baptisms. The way I explain it is if I hold up a picture of Bill Carpenter and I say, who's this? People will say, well, that's Bill. But it's not Bill. Even the image I'm looking at right now on Zoom isn't really Bill. Bill's somewhere in Ohio. And who knows, maybe he's recorded himself and he's just playing it back so we can watch the football game. But we'll hold a picture of somebody. It's such a good image. We'll say, that's Bill, but it's not Bill. So there's not two Bills. There's the Bill that's really Bill, and then there's the picture of Bill. And so the same thing with baptism. There's one baptism, and that's the baptism of the Holy Spirit. When he comes in and dwells you, and you are living in him and actively in him, and then there's this other baptism that's only a picture of or a symbol of the real baptisms. When you baptize somebody, there's no magic in it. They don't get saved, but they might feel closer to God because of that symbolism. There's nothing wrong with any of that. But the real baptism isn't the going down the water or getting sprinkled. It's the baptism of the Holy Spirit that's a picture of. So there's only one baptism, one God and Father who is over all and in all and living through all. Okay, one God. Now, this is where the Trinity thing gets a little bit messy. The teaching of the Trinity came out of the 4th century. It didn't come out of the New Testament. You won't find it in the New Testament, not the way it's worded in the 4th century. But for sure, there's one God and Father. That's the way Paul and all the writers of the New Testament always saw God the Father as God. And then in some way, Jesus pre-existed with God, and maybe, according to the 4th century guys, he is fully equal with God. Now, it doesn't really say that in the New Testament anywhere, but maybe the 4th century guys figured it out, and we need to trust them. But that's why it's a little controversial, and there's a lot of Christians who are Unitarians. They're really concerned because they want to be monotheists, and they want to believe there's one God, and that one God manifests himself or expresses himself as the Son, the Father, and the Holy Spirit. Or, if you're a Trinitarian, it's okay. This is a completely legitimate view. There are three separate distinct persons, like in the Shack, the book The Shack, and they are in fellowship with each other, and they invite us to come have fellowship with all three of them. And yet those three separate distinct persons, each being God, are somehow one God. And the problem with that is that it's either true and it's totally impossible to understand, or it's not true and there's one God and there's another explanation. But I don't think we're going to sort it out in this lifetime. What I like about both of those, and however you work it, the key is that we can come in and have fellowship with God. With Christ, there's definitely Jesus rose from the dead and he's with the Father. So when you come in and have fellowship with the Father and have fellowship with the Son, it's real fellowship with both. If they're co-equal and both equally God, as the 4th century guys said, they said like he's God of very God, and they started using God the Father, God the Son, God the Holy Spirit. None of that's in the New Testament, but you know, maybe they nailed it. And so, like I said, it to me, it's not worth fighting over, because what counts is that you come in, you have fellowship with the Father and the Son and with the Holy Spirit as a separate, distinct person or as the extension of the Spirit of God. It really doesn't matter. It's your experience that you have with God that changes your life, and that God wants you to come in and have fellowship with him. He's not the big scary being that's going to wail on you if you do something bad. That's the problem, I think, that we get into. Not that we have nailed down perfectly the very nature of God. It's meant to be mysterious. God is mysterious. So anyway, whichever way you go on that, and there are a lot of people who love God, they love Jesus, they have fellowship with God, and they have a different view of how that all works. And that'll get sorted out in eternity, not in any doctrinal statement, I think. Make every effort to keep yourselves united in the Spirit, binding yourselves together with peace. One body, count them. Two, one Spirit. Three, you've been called with one glorious hope. Four, there is one Lord. And five, one faith. And six, one baptism. And seven, one God and Father who is over all and in all and living through all. Man, that's a lot. If you think about it, God is over all, over everybody. He's in everybody, and he's living through everyone. Even though they're out of fellowship, even though their lives are screwed up, he is working in everybody's life. Now, sometimes it takes a long time, and maybe he's barely working, but he's there. And he's taking his time, and he's working with them and changing them. And that was true with Paul, who said he was the worst sinner. And it's true of everybody in the world today. The worst sinner out there, God is already working in them, and will bring them into full reconciliation with himself in eternity. And that's our hope for the future. Okay, any thoughts on any of that? That's a lot of stuff. I'm sure I got something wrong there.
2: I'm a little clarifying that God is, they are three in one.
1: That's the Trinitarian view from the fourth century.
2: Well, that's kind of like what we, I mean, that's what I see here. I don't know, am I wrong?
1: Yeah, no, you're not wrong. If it's
2: true. What do you mean if it's true?
1: I'm just saying that the whole Trinitarian teaching came out of the fourth century, and it's not, you don't find that kind of language in the New Testament. So either the fourth century guys really got it figured out and they brought the right language, or there's a different dynamic happening. And like I said, it doesn't matter. But the idea of the Trinity is that they're co-equal and that there's no subordination of the Son to the Father, for example. But in the early church and in the New Testament, there's a lot of subordinationism of Christ to the Father. For example, you don't have anywhere in the New Testament where it says the Father was equally begotten by the Son or anything like that. You always have the Son begotten of the Father.
2: It also says in the beginning, let us make man in our image.
1: There you go. There's plenty of verses. Well, there's no question you have plurality of beings. The question is, to what degree are they equal? And that's been the struggle since the fourth century. It's just interesting, because I try to be as factual as I can be. The New Testament doesn't teach in the same wording the Trinity the way that they did in the fourth century, when they begin to elaborate with words like the same substance, God of very God, God the Father, God the Son. Those kinds of terms are not in the New Testament. So either there's something else going on, or the fourth century guys, when they came together and started writing creeds, the Nicene Creed and everything, they got it right. And so a lot of people believe that. I'm just giving you historical accuracy, okay? I'm not telling you what to believe or what's right or wrong. I just want you to know the facts about what's in the New Testament and what came later. For example, let me give you another example that's parallel to this. The idea of hell and damnation is not in the New Testament, and it wasn't taught by the early church.
2: Right.
1: That came in the fourth century also. So the question is, to what degree this idea of three equal persons that each are God and yet there's one God is not taught explicitly in the New Testament. It's taught by the theologians in the fourth century. You know, they may have gotten it right, they might not have. I'm just giving you the historical information on it. But my point was, the important thing is that we are one with Christ and with the Father as he is with the Father. That we're to live in that unity with him.
2: The evidence that we have within us is the Holy Spirit.
1: That's right.
3: Didn't Jesus say the Holy Spirit can't come, which means there's got to be a separation there.
1: That's right.
3: Of the plurality of the oneness.
1: That's right.
3: But the Holy Spirit can't come until I go back. And when I go back, I'll send him. And he's going to tell you everything that I told you.
1: There you go. So there's a oneness of them, and yet there's a separation of them. They're distinct.
4: Hey, guys.
1: Hey, Kim. What are you thinking?
4: I was just thinking that Jesus, you know, he knows his role and, you know, where he stands, but he never tries to exalt himself over God.
1: There you go.
4: You know what I mean? Like, there's like a scripture that he says that.
1: He was always subordinate.
4: I don't remember.
1: To the Father. Yeah, he was always subordinate. Right. In fact, Paul says eventually Christ is going to subject everything to himself. Then he's going to go to the Father, and he's going to subject everything, including himself, to the Father. There is strength. There is something magnanimous about subordination. We think that's weak. It's not. The fact that Christ subordinates himself to the Father as the one man that represented all of us means that we can join him in that. It's a good thing. It's not a bad thing. Okay, well, good conclusion of this whole section, because it's seven different things that are one. And what did he say at the beginning? We need to be in unity with each other and with God. And Jesus said, I want you to be one with me the way I am with the Father. Okay, so there was a oneness with the Father he had that we can have with him without us being, we're not co-equal with God when we do that, but we are in oneness with him in fellowship, And we share his deity to a limited degree. That's a different discussion. But it's okay. That doesn't make us equal with God. It makes us, he invites us to come in and share his attributes and makes us perfect in Christ. It's a wonderful thing. Okay, well, we'll leave that because that's that one, that whole oneness section there. In 7, he goes on and says, however, this gets a little interesting and tricky. However, he has given each one of us a special gift through the generosity of Christ. Now, let me say that he's going to pick up this idea of the gift right after this because he talks about, you know, he gave gifts to the church. But you might have some thoughts about this. This is kind of interesting. He says that's why the scriptures or the writings or the Old Testament says when he ascended to the heights, he led a crowd of captives and he gave gifts to his people. And of course, that's a picture of him ascending after his resurrection and taking humanity with him in salvation. I think that's the only way you can read it. I mean, it's not the only way you can read it, but it

0: universe with himself. He becomes the one with God who fills all in all. This is consistent. We just saw a verse. He is over all, in all, and living through all. And there are other places that talks about this.
1: I like the idea that when you're talking about gifts there.
0: Yeah.
1: He gave everyone gifts according to the measure of him, but he didn't give everybody the same gift.
0: True.
1: And yet he said we were all one. So he just didn't say, okay, we're all a liver. We're all an arm. We all make up the body of Christ. And when we talk about our Father, our Father is made up right now of the Lord Jesus Christ and the Holy Spirit and those that believe on him because the Son said that. I want them to have the same relationship that we have. So in John 17, that's what he was saying. This is what I come for, that we could all be one. And in that last final thing that's done, God will be all and in all.
0: That's a great distinction, because to be one with each other and be one with God and one with all everybody else doesn't mean we're identical. That's real key. And Paul says this all over the New Testament. Each gift has its own purpose. Is the eyeball the same as the ear? No, you know all that stuff. And so we can be one with each other and yet have our own identity and our own uniqueness that plays together if we'll let it and appreciate the differences. That's why he said up above, make allowance for each other's faults because of your love. And make allowance for each other's strengths because of your love. You didn't have to limit it to just faults. So that's a very good distinction. Now, these are the gifts Christ gave to the church. Okay, so you can sort that ascending and descending and giving gifts whatever way you want, but here they are. The apostles, the prophets, the evangelists, and the pastor teachers. That's in the Greek, it's a single hyphenated word. It's pastor teacher. There's not five different gifts there. Because pastors teach, and teachers need to pastor people. Now, some people who are pastor teachers, they mostly pastor. That's their gift. They work with people really well, and they're not that good of a teacher, but man, they help you connect with God, and they're compassionate, and they're caring. Other people are really good teachers, and they're a little not quite as strong on pastoring, you know, that shepherding thing. But that's okay, because we're all different. And so you don't compare teachers and pastors against each other. Just say that's who that person is. And if he's your pastor and your teacher at your church, accept him as the one that God's provided for you with his strengths and weaknesses. But you've got these four things: apostles, prophets, evangelists, and pastor teachers. And some people believe that the first two, apostles and prophets, are more miraculous oriented, and they were just for the first century, and evangelists and pastor teachers are more for all time. But I don't know if that's kind of comes out of those who are non-charismatic and don't want all the gifts active today. That's why you have different people in different churches. But apostles, which are sent ones by Christ, or sent out ones, and I don't see any reason why people can't be sent out by Christ today, maybe not exactly the same way the original apostles were, but as sent ones by Christ, we're all sent ones. Keep in mind that none of us have all of the ability or knowledge. And so some people haven't figured out certain things yet. There's things I haven't figured out yet, for sure. There are things I'm wrong about. And that's where we need each other to kind of cover our blind spots. And God says, you know, if you took the sum total of all the Christians and threw out all the nonsense, you'd have the truth. You'd have all of it. But that's where we got to be patient. You can have a pastor who's a wonderful pastor, and he might not believe what you do today, but he was very helpful to you. And that's the beauty of how God works in people's lives. Don't wait for a pastor who's got it all figured out and is perfect. So you've got apostles, sent ones, you've got prophets, and the idea of prophecy is not to predict the future. It might include that. The word actually means to proclaim. One who's a prophet, one who prophesies, is one who proclaims the truth. And it can be current truth. It could include predictions of some sort, but it's really about proclaiming the truth of the Gospels. And then you got the evangelists, and they're the ones who bring the message of the Gospel. That's what the word evangel means, is to announce.

0: announce the good news, not let's make a deal. God's ready to make a deal with you if you'll believe he'll, he won't do anything bad to you. It's God saying through these evangelists, hey, here's the announcement of the salvation that's already been done by God for you. I'm announcing it to you so you can believe and benefit from it.
1: That's what a lot of the churches teach, that it's an invitation and not an announcement.
0: Well, it is an invitation, but it's not just an invitation. But it's also inviting you to come in and have faith and engage with God. So there's an invitation aspect of it. The problem is they turn the invitation into the main thing.
1: And well, I'm not sure they believe the announcement.
0: Not as much. Not as much. Yeah. Good point. Good point.
1: I mean, you know, because that's where there's so much confusion. If it's not clearly taught that the good news is an announcement, and if you believe that announcement, you're going to really enjoy your life.
0: That's right. But it's not the believing it that saves you, really.
1: No.
0: It's the object of the announcement, Christ, that saves you, and the announcement is letting you know that that's the truth. In fact, the word, I guess I mentioned that, the word evangelical or evangel means to announce. It doesn't mean to invite. It doesn't mean to threaten. It's not a threat.
1: Right.
0: It's an announcement of something that's already been done. They would have these runners who'd go through the city. You know, they didn't have Instagram, so they'd have runners go through the city, and they would literally yell out the good news, you know, whatever the news of the day. The king just had a child born, he's going to be the prince, or we won the battle that was raging over wherever, and the victory's been won. The guy would come in through town and say, the victory's been won. He's announcing the good news of the victory. And so what's interesting about that is, let's suppose somebody didn't hear it. It's not true because you hear it. It's true whether you hear it or not.
1: Yep.
0: Let's suppose somebody else in town says, I don't believe we won. That's fine. You don't have to believe we won. We don't. The victory hasn't been won because you believe in it. The victory's been won on the cross. And if you believe in it, you're going to benefit from it. But your belief doesn't make it true. Okay.
1: I always think of a newspaper kid back in the days. Read all about it.
0: Read all about it. There you go. That's right. He was an evangelical. Mm-hmm. That's right, in the purest sense. Okay, so pastors and teachers, evangelists, prophets, apostles, a lot has been taught about that over the... You can get plenty of commentaries on that. Their responsibility, though, here's the key. Their responsibility of these... And notice, Christ gave to the church the people themselves. The apostles were the gift. The prophets were the gift. The persons, God gave these persons to the church with the gifts they had. And I think to some degree, it's everybody. Everybody is a gift to the body of Christ with their own, even beyond these four. This is just the four he mentions here. And there are gifts that God gives you to play music or to be an encourager or be a giver who gives money, you know, whatever. Shows up on a Thursday night so that we can make a video to go out to people that watch it. I mean, there's endless gifts. But their responsibility, at least these four categories he gave, is to what? Do all the work themselves? No! To equip God's people to do his work and build up the church, the body of Christ. This is really interesting. These men and women that have these gifts aren't sent out to do all the work, and we're supposed to sit back and watch, okay, because they're the really talented special ones. No, they're there to equip everybody to go do the work, okay? They're a servant. They're an instructor. They're a coach. They're a source of information. That's all they are. They're not the almighty ones, you know. In the church, sometimes we really put people on pedestals and go, oh, come and listen to my pastor. He's going to, well, what do you believe? Oh, I don't know, but my pastor really says it really well. You need to be equipped to tell people the good news. You know, it's not that hard. Now, the problem is people listen to people who become good articulators, and they got the gift of gab, I call it. And they think, oh, I can't talk like that, so I can't tell anybody about Jesus. Yeah, you can. In your life, you know, tell them what you experience. Witness to people, and when you need to, use words. This will continue until we all come to such unity in our faith and knowledge of God's Son that we will be mature in the Lord, measuring up to the full and complete standard of Christ. Wow, what a statement. You'd have to kind of read that a few times and think about it. There's a lot there. This will continue until our faith and knowledge of God's Son that will be mature in the Lord and measuring up to the full and complete standard of Christ. That's the goal. You see how this stuff in chapter 4 is very practical, where the rubber meets the road. Up 1, 2, and 3 was all about, you know, saved by grace and all the spiritual blessings you have. This is what should be happening. If you've got chapters 1, 2, and 3 down, the blessings you have in Christ, you're saved by grace, and you understand God's mysterious plan to bring unity, then these kinds of things can happen. Paul's really telling you this is what you can expect to happen, not you better obey all these commands I'm giving you, or you're going to be in trouble, mister.
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1: From ABC News, I'm Chuck Sievertson. Over 5,000 acres have burned across three fires we've been following in Spokane, Washington. Officials estimate at least 600 structures have been damaged or destroyed. In Washington State, ABC's Alex Stone.
2: Spokane seeing massive plumes of smoke billowing over mountains and neighborhoods. Thick gray clouds covering the skies as air crews desperately try to combat the flames from above. The destructive inferno, fueled by hot, dry, and windy conditions, threatening at least 5,000 structures, scorching entire homes in its path, and leaving over 25,000 customers in the state without power this morning.
1: In Idaho, Twin Falls police confirmed three people were killed, another five were injured, when a gunman opened fire outside an In-N-Out Burger restaurant yesterday.
3: You heard everybody running, screaming, shooter, active shooter, and we had to stop because I didn't want to run over all the employees. And then when they heard some shots, boom, boom, boom.
1: Police say the suspected shooter died. ABC's Jacqueline Lee.
4: Police now work to find a motive.
5: We believe that the threat to the community is over.
4: Among the victims, an employee who worked at the store. In-N-Out's president sharing the news in a statement online, writing, "My heart is broken. We lost one of our beautiful associates tonight. She was taking care of our most important asset, our customers, and her life was taken."
1: President Trump walking back threats to target Iranian power stations in a new missile strike overnight. ABC's Matt Rivers in Jordan.
6: Trump writing online, "I have agreed to cancel the attack, subject to being able to rapidly make a deal." Adding, "The perimeters of a deal has been agreed to. This would include the immediate, complete, and total opening of the Hormuz Strait and an end to Iran's nuclear threat." Iran is yet to comment on the potential agreement.
1: Saudi Arabia's state-run news agency reports the country's ruler, Crown Prince Mohammed bin Salman, spoke with President Trump by phone to urge de-escalation and diplomacy. Listening to ABC News.
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9: You see, most of us are constantly being shaken. 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
8: Today on Focus on the Family with Jim Daly, British evangelist J. John has words of encouragement for each one of us. Thanks for tuning in. I'm John Fuller.
10: Over the past few years, J. John has become a favorite among you, the listeners, and so we wanted to share another great message from him. Today, he'll be talking about perspective, and if you've ever gone through a tough time, you know how important it is to have an accurate perspective on your situation. So I think this presentation will be invaluable to you.
8: Yeah, I'd agree. And here's J. John speaking at River of Life Church in Felixstowe, Suffolk, England.
9: Killy and I, we went to speak at this conference, and they put us up in a hotel, and we were put up on the 37th floor of the hotel, okay, pretty high. And we were about to go to bed when we started to hear some fireworks. And the curtains were already closed, so we opened the curtains and we couldn't believe it. The fireworks were just outside our window. Literally, outside our window. But we were like one floor above the fireworks. So we drew two chairs, pulled them by the window, sat by the window, and we had a 30-minute firework display, and we were able to view them from above. And the perspective was completely different to any other experience that we had had in our lives viewing fireworks. Now, what do we need in life? We need insight, we need foresight, we need oversight. Insight is like looking at something detail, so it's like looking at something through a microscope. Foresight is looking at a distance, but it's like looking through a telescope. Oversight is a bit like being in a helicopter, looking down at where you live. The perspective is very different. Yeah? Now, who has got insight? Who has got foresight? Who has got oversight? Okay? That's a question, not a rhetorical question. Who? Only the Lord. And that's why in worship, we are tuning into the melody of heaven. We're tuning into God. Because what do we want? We want to have His insight. We want to have His foresight. We want to have His oversight. And of course, we want to have some hindsight. Wouldn't you fancy a bit of that as well? Yeah? It would be very good to have a bit of hindsight, but sometimes, yeah, we've got so many blind spots, haven't we? Yeah? And if a human doesn't reveal the those blind spots, it'd be great if God will, and God will. He really will. So, what I want us to do this morning is I want to encourage you to look in five different directions. You see, if we change the way we look at things, the things we look at change. Now, what was God's first question to Adam? Where are you? What was Jesus's first question? What are you looking for? That was his first question. God's first question, where are you? Okay, so I'm going to ask you those two questions. Where are you? Where are you hiding? Are you hiding? Behind some fig leaves? Where are you? What are you looking for? And I want to remind you this morning, is look in five directions. Okay, number one, look up. The psalmist in Psalm 121 wrote this, I lift up my eyes to the mountains. Where does my help come from? My help comes from the Lord, the maker of heaven and earth. Amen. Look up. Are you feeling a bit kind of down and heavy, burdened? Don't look down. Look up. Have you noticed today? People with their little mobile phones, and they walk in the street like this, don't they? I can't believe it. How they do it, and kind of not looking like this. Now, have you noticed this? I do people watching. I actually like going to coffee shops for a little coffee, nice almond croissant, but I like watching people. Okay, and I've noticed this. They do this. Now, when you remove the phone, notice their body posture. They all need to see a chiropractor. They're like that. They're hunched up. Stand up. Look up. This lady went to see her GP because she was feeling kind of very down, very downcast. And the doctor said to her, look, this is what I want you to do. Because the doctor knew that she, from home, she walked to the station to go to work. So she says, right, this is what I want you to do. For 4 weeks, I want you to walk out of your house, walk to the station, and when you walk to the station, I want you to look at the chimneys of the houses. Okay? And just do that. That's my prescription for you. 4 weeks, come back and see me. She went back to see the doctor. Doctor says, how are you? She says, I'm amazing. Amazing. You know why? Because she stopped looking down. She started looking up. Because she looked up, she could breathe better. She could feel better. I mean, just the physical posture of just looking up. And for us, of course, we're looking up to the Lord, the maker of heaven and earth. And it's a reminder, isn't it? This Lord, who's the maker of heaven and earth, I mean, if he made the whole earth, all the heavens, he's pretty capable, isn't he? He's pretty capable. And it's a reminder that actually when I start looking up rather than looking at focusing on my little problems, I gain insight, I gain foresight, I gain oversight, and it changes the way I see things. So we read in Psalm 105 verse 4, look to the Lord and his strength. Seek his face always. Look to the Lord. Look to his strength, because our strength is weak. And we read, those who look to him are radiant. They're always looking to the Lord. They're spending time with the Lord. They're drawing from the Lord. Psalm 16 verse 8, I keep my eyes always on the Lord. With him at my right hand, I will not be shaken. You see, most of us are constantly being shaken. We're being stressed, we're being pulled. But when I look to the Lord, I'm not going to be shaken. I'm not going to let anything shake me. I'm not going to let anything make me feel downcast. So look to the Lord. And there's quite a lot of pressure in our society, in our world, in our communities not to do that. But I would rather stand with God and be judged by the world than stand with the world and be judged by God. Okay, number two, look in. So we read in 1 Samuel 16 verse 7, the Lord doesn't see things the way you see things. People judge by outward appearance, but the Lord looks at the heart. Psalm 139, search me, God, and know my heart. Test me, see if there is any offensive way in me. We were staying at this hotel, and I'm like a little kid when I get into the room. I want to have a look at the view, look at the room, and then I go into the bathroom. And this particular hotel, there were two sinks. I was a little happy bunny, and they had a big, big mirror, and, you know, like five times the size of our mirror. And I'm like, whoa, you know. But sometimes the big mirror, is, you know, it's a bit too big really, isn't it? Because you don't want to see everything, do you? And but then there was this little mirror. It was a magnifying mirror, and the light came on, and I looked at myself. No! And Killy thought I'd slipped in the bathroom. So she comes running in, what's the matter, what's the matter? I said, I've got blackheads. You see, I hadn't seen the blackheads even in the big mirror. The big mirror didn't show the blackheads. I pulled this little mirror out. It was like, I thought my nose was one big blackhead. Where did I get this blackhead from? Now, what would it be like if you and I looked into God's mirror? At the airport, you've got to put your stuff through an x-ray machine. You've got to go through a machine. What if we went through God's x-ray machine? What would God pick up? What would God pick up in my mind? What would God pick up in my heart? What is it he would pick up? What would he see? He'd see all sorts of things. Jesus made eight statements. They're known as the Beatitudes. And the word Beatitude in Greek, Magarios, blessed, be happy. Yeah. And in one of those, it says this. Blessed are the pure in heart who shall see God. Okay. The word pure in Greek, I'm Greek. Yeah. So don't worry. But now you can say you know a little Greek. But the Greek word for pure is katharos, which literally means no mixed motives. So who are the people? Who are the people that are going to see God? They're the people who have no mixed motives. They're the people who have no agenda. No other agenda, no other motive. They're the people. There's no underlying hidden little thing going on here. I'm looking to the Lord. That's what I'm looking. I'm looking to the Lord. But I know as I look into my heart, I need some cleansing. We look up, we look in. I'll revisit the looking in a moment. Number three, we look back. So we read this in John 1 verse 29. John, who is John the Baptist, saw Jesus coming towards him and said, "Look, there is the Lamb of God who takes away the sin of the world." He's the one who takes away the sin of the world. We've got three sons. When our firstborn son, he was about four, he and I went to buy his mum a Mother's Day present. So we're out looking at stores. He's 4 years of age. We go into one store. As we walk into the store, there's this massive sign, and the sign read, "Do not touch. All breakages must be purchased." Why didn't I just walk out? I mean, and it's not just I've got a four-year-old son. I know what I'm like. It's almost like because it says do not touch, there's this pull, isn't there? You just want to prove the point that you can if you wanted to. But Michael's only four, and I saw it from the corner of my eye. He knocked it, and it was like slow motion as this thing just fell to the ground. And I was like, no! And it fell to the floor, push, smashed. The manager came out of nowhere. I mean, it was like, beam me up, Scotty, you know? And the manager just stood there. Didn't say a word, pointed to the sign, "Do not touch, all breakages must be purchased." Now there's no way that four-year-old Michael could pay for the damages. Only his daddy could pay for the damages. There is no way that you and I can pay for the damages. Only our Heavenly Father can pay for the damages. And he did.
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9: Number four, we look around. And in Matthew 5, verse 14, this is what we read. You are the light of the world, like a city on a hilltop that cannot be hidden. No one lights a lamp and then puts it under a basket. Instead, a lamp is placed on a stand where it gives light to everyone in the house. In the same way, let your good deeds shine out for all to see, so that everyone will praise your heavenly Father. When we leave as his witnesses, as his ambassadors. You see, people don't care how much we know until they know how much we care. Now, some people create happiness wherever they go, and some people create happiness whenever they go. Be one of these people that creates happiness wherever you go. In other words, you and I can make the difference in someone's life. So leave the church today and say, Lord, I'm a channel of your goodness and grace. Help me to make a difference this week. Whatever it means, whatever it is, whether it's to a neighbor, whether it's to an acquaintance, whether it's a random person, what can I do? How can I be a channel of goodness, a channel of grace, a channel to touch the lives of others? Do you ever occasionally get a prompting and remember someone you haven't seen for years? Yeah. Doesn't that happen randomly? Well, where did that thought come from? Was it just a random thought, or was it a God thought? Was it God bringing that person to your attention? I remember once there was, I said to Killy, I really feel God wants me to go and pray for this woman. So Killy goes, well, you better go. And I said, it's an hour there, and then I'll end up spending an hour with her, and then an hour back. That's like 3 hours. Oh boy, where am I going to find 3 hours to go and do that? Anyway, time passes, and I said to Killy, I really feel I should go and pray for this woman. And Killy goes, well, you better go. I say, yeah, it's an hour there, an hour back. I've got to find 3 hours. I've got to find like a whole morning or a whole afternoon. I didn't go. A few weeks after that, we listen to the news. Our alarm goes off at 5:58. We listen to Tweet for the Day on Radio 4. 6 o'clock, get the news headlines. The news came on. The number one news of the day, the woman died. She's on the news. Her name's Amy Winehouse. Okay, and you're thinking, well, how could you have gone to see her? Because she rented my cousin's house. And my cousin said to me, John, whenever you want to go and meet Amy Winehouse, tell me and I'll take you. And I didn't go. Because, like, it's going to take me 3 hours. I didn't go. I was so remorseful. I was repentant. And I said to the Lord, I will never do that again. And I can honestly say to you, my wife's here, that since that day, any kind of prompting, any kind of quiver in my liver, any kind of anything, I'm doing it. I'm going to go. I don't care if I look like a fool for Christ. I'm going to do it, and I have done. I think of somebody, I'll contact them, I'll phone them, I'll email them, I'll text them. I feel a prompting, I'll go and do it. I'll just go and do it. And I have, and I will continue to do it until I'm promoted to glory. So I'm encouraging you, don't be like me. Now, I didn't go and see her. Did God have a plan too? Did someone else go and see her? It's a challenge, isn't it? So just do it. do it. And so we read this in 2 Corinthians chapter 4, verse 18. So we fix our eyes not on what is seen, but what is unseen, since what is seen is temporary, but what is unseen is eternal. Eternal. You know, the Bible says that the length of a good life is 70 years and 10. Okay, now 70 years and 10, that's 70 years. Now some of you are thinking, goodness, I'm older than that. But even if you got 100 years, do you realize that 100 years is just a blip on the eternal screen? It's just a blip on the eternal screen. That's all it is. So it's like, whoa, look ahead. And live your life in the light of eternity. And prepare yourself for eternity. You know, not many people today have got that hope. A lot of people's hope today is a bit like a hospital gown. You're usually not as well covered as you think you are. Well, you can hear it sometimes. You hear it in people's voices. Oh, I hope so. What do you mean you hope so? This is a done deal. We look forwards. Life without Christ is a hopeless end. But life with Christ is an endless hope. It's an endless hope. I like what Job wrote. You will feel secure because there is hope. So I want to encourage you to leave today saying, that's what I'm going to do. I'm going to keep looking up. I'm going to keep looking in to remain clean. I'm going to keep looking back because it's only the cross that redeems me, saves me, heals me. I'm going to experience all that. And then I'm going to look around. I'm going to be a channel of this to others. But I'm going to look forwards. Go as far as you can see and see how far you can go. Go as far as you can see. You see, that's the thing, isn't it? Because it's like, well, how far? I can see right up to there. But when I go up there, I can see further. That's my encouragement to you today. Go as far as you can see. And then see how far you can go. Press on. Move on. Become bigger, better for the Lord. Look up. Look in. Look back. Look around. Look forwards.
8: One inspiring presentation today from British evangelist J. John on Focus on the Family with Jim Daly.
10: That was such a great message, and I think I'm going to have both my boys listen to it. It seems like young adults are especially susceptible to having tunnel vision, and J. John's message was such a great reminder to always be looking for the bigger picture. That's true for all of us.
8: I think so, but especially for this generation of 20s and 30s. There's something there that they need.
10: Yeah, and J. John just has so much wisdom. And we finally got him to come to Colorado last fall, and it was really a joy to meet him and Killy. They're very genuine, and over the few days they were here with us, they spent a lot of time just praying for the people they met in the halls. It was awesome. One of the things that most impressed J. John and Killy during their time here was our team of counselors who spend all day on the phone giving great advice and listening to people who need the help. That's a free service we've been honored to provide for almost 50 years now. So if today's program brought up an issue that you'd like to talk about, perhaps you're worried about someone who seems to have lost perspective in life, maybe it's you, just give us a call. 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
14: A quiet life is a setup for a loud testimony. 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
13: 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Thanks for joining us. I'm John Fuller.
10: You know, John, as a reminder, Focus

0: is here for you. I mean, we've got marriage and parenting content. We have so many things to help you, assessments and even marriage intensives, mm-hmm. actual counseling at four locations. But also, how to live in this culture is a key theme for us here at Focus on the Family. And I think some of us do that maybe well, and some of us do that not so well. And so today we're going to talk with our guest about how to engage a culture really with one purpose, to introduce people to Christ, which is the glorious goal. Mm-hmm. And I'm looking forward to it. This is an area for me that I get energized about.
1: You
0: right?
1: do, yeah.
0: Yeah, and it's I think it's just great to think about how do we reach people for Christ, because that is the goal.
1: Mm-hmm. Yeah, so truth and love, those are things that we need to really embrace as we engage with those around us. Pastor J.D. Greer is pastor at the Summit Church. And he's written a book that addresses how we can do this more effectively. It's called Everyday Revolutionary, How to Transcend the Culture War and Transform the World.
0: J.D., welcome to Focus on the Family.
2: Thank you so much, Jim, for having me. I was telling John earlier that it's an honor for me because I grew up being discipled in the back seat of my parents' car, listening to Focus on the Family. My parents, they just always had it on, and we drove around Winston-Salem, North Carolina, being...
0: That had to be extremely boring for a young boy.
2: Maybe it should have been, but I was fascinated.
0: Well, that's good. Yeah. Did you hook into Odyssey, Adventures in Odyssey?
2: Oh, of course, that's
0: yeah.
2: right. Yeah.
0: J.D., let me open with this. I was just at a conference here at the Broadmoor speaking at this conference. Young people. It's all 30-something, 40-something young professionals, mostly Ivy League grads, not all Christians, but many Christians. And one of the themes they were talking about in one of the sessions they did was this isn't a culture war. This is spiritual warfare. Mm. I thought, wow, what an interesting way to rephrase that. Because culture war kind of sets us up one human being against another human being.
2: Right.
0: Spiritual warfare is about God and his kingdom versus Satan and his tribe.
2: Yeah.
0: Speak to that.
2: Yeah, I mean, so terms end up, you know, having a life of their own. And a lot of times when you think culture war, people think yard signs and Facebook posts.
0: And angry, Republican and Democrat.
2: Right, right. Angry yeah. diatribes, that sort of thing. And but, I mean, sometimes when people say culture war, what they mean is they mean clarity about truth in the public square.
0: Right.
2: That's something Christians are very supportive of. One of the things that I try to present in Everyday Revolutionary is that faithfulness to Jesus in our generation is not less than clarity about controversial issues. It's just a lot more. And I really try to build it off of the example of Daniel in the Old Testament.
1: Yeah.
2: Daniel is so courageous and bold in his truth declarations that he gets thrown in the lion's den because of it. Mm. And yet he is so beloved by the king, King Darius, whose wicked decree put him there, that king stays outside the lion's den all night long, weeping, hoping against hope that Daniel will make it through the night. You know, and I don't think he was doing that just because he missed Daniel's prophetic diatribes. I think he was doing that because he knew Daniel was genuinely his friend. He loved him. Mm. He couldn't imagine Babylon without Daniel. And so my question is, how do we as believers, how do we become like that in our society? Hey, I always tell the church that I pastor, I say, you know, our goal is we want our community to say, we may not believe what those crazy people over at Summit Church believe, but thank God they're here, because if not, we'd have to raise our taxes.
0: You know, I'll attribute this, I haven't publicly, but Dr. Al Mohler, we were at a board meeting and we were talking about a situation, and he made such a great comment. He called me later that night and he just said, you know, Christians should never go out of their way to be hated. That's not the badge you're looking for.
2: Right. Yeah.
0: Right. And don't
2: but the gospel's offensive enough.
0: Well, that was
2: you
0: the
2: also
0: point.
2: Being
0: that's
2: that.
0: Exactly it. He said, "Let the gospel be the offense, not your personality." Yeah. And that's a great instruction, I think, mm-hmm. for us. What are the three relationship types that you write about in the book? I think it's around tourist, immigrant, and exile.
2: Yeah.
0: You know, first, give us the quick definition, and then what does it say about us spiritually in those three phases?
2: Yeah. So Daniel was an exile in Babylon, and Peter and Paul in the New Testament pick up on that language and say that's what we're supposed to be in our Babylons, which is, you know, a metaphor for wherever you live right now. Mm-hmm. Okay, so if you think about the three possible options that you can be if you're not from a place, you can be a tourist. A tourist is somebody who, you know, they never put roots down. They hardly unpack their bag.
0: They're there for the weekend.
2: If there's a problem in the community, that's not your problem. You're there to see the sights. A lot of Christians are like that when it comes to the world. They're just passing through. They're, you know, holding hands, singing Kumbaya, waiting for the rapture. You know, they never really think of this world as something that their problems is our problems.
0: So you're really saying they're non-engagement.
2: They're non-engagement.
0: They're not engaged.
2: And they're just so separate. They're so separated. And that actually is, you know, Jeremiah, the prophet who lived at the time of Daniel, said, don't do that. I put you into Babylon so that you could seek the prosperity of the city, Jeremiah 29:7, and pray for its prosperity. Mm-hmm. Make its problems your problems. So that's tourist. Well, the other one is immigrant. That's when you're not from a place, but you really want to make it your home. You want to switch your citizenship there. And a lot of Christians, you know, we have that problem because we're like, well, this world really is my home. I want to pile up all my treasure here, and I become more of a citizen of the United States than I do the kingdom of heaven, and I reflect its values even more than heaven's values. The right posture is not tourist or immigrant. It's an exile. An exile is there. You plan to live there. You plan to care about the place and get integrated into it and take on its problems as your own, but the whole time you are reminded that this is not really my home. My home ultimately is in a different kingdom. And we as believers are citizens of heaven that are living in exile right now in the kingdom of man.
0: And it's such a beautiful thing. I mean, there's not perhaps a avalanche of that testimony, but I've had that experience in the gay community with people that I know there, where they've moved closer to Christ, and that's the goal, you know, to help them. Here's the thing, though, and this is maybe for listeners and viewers. I think when we're in a good place, that pride in us can rise up, and it makes us something of a Pharisee or a Sadducee, that we begin to look down on the sinner. That's a really dangerous place to be with the Lord. How do we keep that perspective that we say it, we're all sinners saved by grace.
2: Right.
0: But have you seen those sinners? Right? We kind of have that attitude like, we're bad, but we're not as bad as them. Who does that sound like?
2: Right, yeah.
0: It's our out of the New Testament.
2: Our world says that when it comes to something, since we're talking about homosexuality, I'll use that one, there's really only two options. You've got alienation or affirmation.
0: Right.
2: And what Jesus presented was a completely different option. Again, he was clear on truth. I don't think he ever pulled punches on that way. But what people sensed when they were around him is they sensed him drawing them close. They sense a love. When John describes Jesus, he puts grace before truth because Jesus led with grace. It's what people remembered about him. Jim, one of the things, you know, as a part of a very conservative church, I want to point out to our people is that Jesus's crucifixion was a joint project between the so-called secular left and the religious right. I'm not saying they're morally equal or morally equivalent. I'm not saying they're equally bad. I'm just saying when it came down to it, it was both sides that hated him.
0: I never thought of it quite like that. That's interesting.
2: Yeah, the left hated him for what he said about truth.
0: Yeah.
2: The right hated him for how he brought sinners close. And what I believe is that if you and I are representing Jesus, we'll probably take flack from both sides.
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8: 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Let's resume now with the balance of today's programming.
0: I don't want to lose this, so let me dig a little deeper, JD, before we move to another topic. But the difference between leading with the gospel or leading with political messaging. This is one of the great grapples that I have at Focus on the Family, because so much of what conservatives do in the Republican Party, just to be blunt, pro-life, pro-marriage, pro-family. So we find a natural home there politically because that's what they're standing up for.
2: Yeah.
0: And, you know, I talk with the Democrats and I'll say, if you were more pro-life, more pro-family, more pro-marriage in the context of the Bible, marriage between a man and a woman, you'd have a lot more people in your party. But, you know, so I'm always, I think, a little offended that we get labeled that we're only political. It's where the values are lining up. I really don't care if it was an R or a D, but I will discern where do they line up.
2: Right.
0: So am I seeing that correctly? And then when I get hit with the political thing, just shrug it off? Or how do you process that?
2: Yeah, I think so, Jim, because, you know, there are certain issues that when you talk about them, you're going to sound partisan, even if you don't mean to.
0: Right.
2: When we're talking about the sanctity of life, when we're talking about sanity on gender and marriage and religious freedom. Yes, you sound partisan, but I'm not trying to sound partisan. I'm just sounding biblical, and we've just got to be okay with that. What I think we can do, though, even with that, is we can be wise and prudential about how we leverage labels and what we even lead with. If I could tell you a quick story.
0: Yeah, I like it. This is great.
2: Okay, so there was I got a letter one day at our church from a young lady that I'd never met before. I didn't know I'd met her. I'd never met her before. But she it was a picture of her at our church being baptized. And she said, I want to tell you a story about how I came to the church. She said, I was invited by some friends of mine and I started to come. She said, I very quickly discerned that you made me quite angry. She said, just when I talked about the sanctity of life and some of these, you know, hot button issues, she said, and one day she said, you said something about, you know, in support of a pro-life position on, it was called Twitter then.
0: Yeah.
2: And she said, I sniped back at you. Now, Jim, I never respond on Twitter.
0: I don't even read it.
2: Right. I don't know what came over me, but I did. For whatever reason, I responded and I said something back to her and she said something back to me. And we went back four or five times and I forgot about it. I remember her handle for Twitter was something like Left Linda or something like that. Just something that clearly
0: identified. At least she's honest.
2: She was honest. She said, then she told me, she said, I was Left Linda who did that with you on Twitter. She said, I kept coming to the church. Again, she heard the gospel, she got saved, and she said, now I'm in the process of rethinking everything.
0: Wow.
2: Everything. But what she said next is what the reason I'm telling the story is. She said, I want to thank you, though, that even though you were clear about controversial truths, I want to thank you that you didn't make this the Republican church. Hmm. Because if you had made it the Republican church, she said, I never could have stepped foot inside it. You know, political realignment often happens when somebody comes to Christ. But political realignment is downstream. It's the result of deciding.

0: on social media, we're buying into all the back and forths. How do we live a quiet life representing Christ well?
1: Yeah, that's right. Well, keep in mind that the guy who used that phrase, 1 Thessalonians 4:11, live quietly, is the Apostle Paul, who I would also not describe as a guy who lived a sheepish life, right? I mean, this is the guy that stood in the Ephesian amphitheater and told the entire Ephesian crowd, you're worshiping gods that are not gods at all. You know, how was he telling us to live quietly? And he doesn't mean that you are muting your testimony. Mm-hmm. What he is saying is that the bedrock for your testimony is a life like Daniel's that was so involved in blessing the community around you that they would, and now let me use the Apostle Peter's words, ask a reason for the hope that is within you. Mm. A quiet life is a setup for a loud testimony. It's a way of living in a way that serves your neighbor, blesses them, makes their lives better in a way that they say, hey, I need to know what's motivating you. I need to know the hope that you have, and that sets up an opportunity for a loud testimony.
2: You know, JD, I can remember before coming to Focus in 1989, I know that's been a while.
1: Back in the 1900s.
2: Back in the 1900s. But I worked for International Paper, and I remember going to lunch, and this will lead into the question. That's why I'm telling this story. But yeah, I'm 27, 28, and I'd be at lunch with business people. And when the lunch would come, I'd say, hey, you guys mind if I pray over lunch? And they'd put their cigarette out, set their martini down. It was so funny. And then I'd just say a little prayer. But it does lead into this idea that you talk about faithful work outside of the church. Mm-hmm. And so often, I remember somebody I consulted, a business guy, when I was looking at should I go into work in the nonprofit world with Focus. He was saying, man, I want to discourage that because we need Christians in the public sector, in the private sector, to be able to be a witness. If all the Christians just go work in churches and Christian ministry, we're not going to have... So I thought about that. It really did slow the decision down. But speak to the importance of waking up every day. If you're not working at a church and you're not working at a Christian ministry, how do you go about getting amped up to go, okay, Lord, I'm heading in to be the plumber, the electrician, the engineer, the doctor, take your vocation. But do we connect that directly to our faith?
1: Yeah, you know, Billy Graham very famously said before he died that the next great awakening, he believed, would not happen in the stadiums, it would happen in the workplace. Mm-hmm. And we have ample biblical support for that because, I mean, if you just read the book of Acts, I know the apostles loved the local church. The local church was the center of their ministry program. And yet, most of the preaching that they do is outside of the local church context, at least in Acts.
2: It's where the action is.
1: It's where the action is. That's right. There are 40 miracles in the book of Acts. 39 of them happen outside of the church.
2: Yeah.
1: I always tell our people, sort of tongue-in-cheek, but I'm like, that means as a pastor who works inside the church, I've got access to about 1/40th of the power of God. I know that's not great hermeneutics, but you get the point.
2: Totally.
1: Is that most of what Jesus wants to do in our communities is not going to happen from the pastor in the pulpit. It's from people in the workplace. And the workplace gives people a chance to put the values of the kingdom of God in contrast with the values of Babylon.
2: You know, you write in the book about the local church investing in community. That's true of all of us. I mean, as a household, as well as a community of believers through a church, what does that look like for the church to invest in community?
1: Yeah, I was preaching through the book of Acts, and I came to Acts 8, where it says that Philip, as a result of the ministry that he had in Samaria, that there was much joy in the city because of the word that he preached and the works that he did. And so, Jim, I asked our congregation, do y'all feel like there's much joy in our city as a result of our presence here? The next chapter, Acts 9, talks about a disciple by the name of Tabitha who makes cloaks and coats for people in her community. And when she died, people gathered at her bedside and they wept because of all the good things she'd done for them. And I said to our congregation, do y'all feel like our community would weep if we were gone?
2: Great question.
1: And we felt like the answer to both those questions was no. And so I scheduled a meeting with the mayor. And this mayor was not, I mean, he's not on our team, Jim. I kind of joke about him. He's kind of to the left of Mao Zedong is kind of how I thought of this guy. I said, Mr. Mayor, will you tell me the most needy parts of our city? And without batting an eye, he said, the homeless, the orphan, the prisoner, the unwed mother, and the high school dropout. I went back to our congregation and just said, I felt like the mayor of our city has given us a blueprint for how we should bring the joy of Jesus into these areas. Not all the ministries that we've started in those areas came from

0: my head or inside the offices of the church. But now for 20 years, we've seen ministry after ministry after ministry develop. We have numbers, as an example, of foster kids that are now taken care of by families at the Summit Church. I told the mayor just this past Sunday, I had him back at church, and I said, hey, our goal is we're not going to stop this until there are more families in the Summit Church that are ready to receive foster kids than there are foster kids in the program.
1: You got my heart.
0: Yeah. Well, it may be something different for your church, but it's a commitment to loving the city and bringing joy to it in the name of Jesus. Yes. Yeah. But by meeting physical needs.
1: You know, one thing I've said, when you look at the number of churches, and you know, we use this analogy often about a lot of things, but there's about 360,000 churches in the U.S. and there's about 350,000 foster kids in the foster program.
0: Wow.
1: That's one kid per church.
0: Wow.
1: And it is tough. It's not easy. It's not for the faint of heart to take a child in. But I would love to see that New York Times headline that says Christian Church wipes out waiting foster care
0: Amen. That's right.
1: list. That would
0: wow.
1: so inspire everybody outside of the church, too, because
0: right.
1: now you're walking the talk. And God bless those Christian families that are doing it. And Gene and I were so rewarded internally with doing it ourselves. It wasn't easy, but there's a lot of demand for really good parenting, but it was rewarding. Let me ask you this. In the book, you get down to three reference points that you give Christians to be courageous witnesses for Christ. This so goes along with our Truth Rising documentary. If you haven't seen it yet, please watch it.
0: Okay.
1: I'll send you the link.
0: Yeah.
1: But it talks about courageous Christians that, first of all, it sets up the Western civilization. It's heady. And then we get into examples like a detransitioner, Chloe Cole, and Jack Phillips, the baker, and many others who had that Daniel moment and stood and said, you know what, this is not right, and how God got them through those things. It's beautiful. But in that way, those reference points, what are they?
0: Yeah, great question, Jim, because you've got the first thing is that we have to participate in what some Christian theologians have called the commons. That's a concept that goes all the way back to St. Augustine. And it means that we do our work in secular places, and a lot of times the people who benefit from our work are not, they don't share our convictions.
1: Right.
0: The homeowner, or the home builder, excuse me, that builds a neighborhood, and there's an unmarried couple that buys one of his houses, or there's a gay couple that buys one of his houses, he's not become complicit in their sin because he provided the home. That's just participating in the commons. That's one, and that's as old as Christian history itself. But then there's a second thing, a second principle you have to hold in tension with that one, which is we have to, we can never fellowship with the works of darkness, which means that I can't participate with you in your sin. A good example is, I would have a real problem. I could not be a part of a ceremony of celebration for a gay wedding, even if the two people were my friends, that I was trying to reach for Jesus. I couldn't do that because I would be participating in and affirming something that was wrong.
1: That, let me punch that real quick, because again, Al Mohler and I talked about that. And he said the wedding itself is a public testimony that you support this.
0: Right.
1: That's what being at the wedding's about.
0: Yeah.
1: And he said, he had that situation that
0: right.
1: was posed to him. And he said, I care about you. I love you. If you will allow me, I'll come to the reception, but I can't go to the wedding ceremony.
0: I can't affirm the ceremony.
1: What a brilliant way to
0: right.
1: do that. And it's respectful.
0: Right.
1: But, he was reiterating the actual wedding is a public testament
0: yeah.
1: of this joining of this couple.
0: Yeah, and what happens when the minister says, if anybody has any reason
1: yeah.
0: why these two should not be wed, speak now or forever hold your peace. If I'm
1: right.
0: in the audience, I'm going to feel like I got to be like, I got a reason.
1: yeah. Right. And so that, yeah.
0: But that's the second principle is while we are participating in the commons, we cannot fellowship with darkness. The third one, though, is as we engage in those first two, even when we're clear that I can't be a part of this and I can't affirm this, maybe it has to do with how you're being asked to use pronouns or refer to gender. I mean, there's a million examples we could come up with. Even there, I can still lead with grace. Mm-hmm. I want to be filled with truth. I never want it to be said of our generation that we did not teach the whole counsel of God with clarity. But if we're going to reach this generation, we're going to be like Jesus in that we lead with grace and that we're characterized by grace, and that we're not just filled with truth, we're filled with that holy, beautiful love that doesn't just push people away. and put Facebook posts up about them, but draws them close.
1: Yeah, I agree. I think the spirit right now, with everything going on in the culture, even, you know, the assassination of Charlie Kirk, mm-hmm. there's an opening to show that boldness.
0: Yeah.
1: And to do it well. Not mm-hmm. do it nasty. Do not, you know, don't attack people verbally, but be bold and
0: right.
1: show your convictions.
0: Yeah.
1: I think the moment is now. I think God has really created that platform.
0: Yeah, amen to that.
1: And I hope those of you listening have been inspired to make an impact on the culture. If you want to learn more about being a witness for Christ in your community, get a copy of Pastor JD's book, Everyday Revolutionary. We have copies for you here at Focus on the Family, a great way to purchase that resource. Or you can make a monthly pledge of any amount. We'll send it as our way of saying thank you for joining us in ministry. Focus on the Family does depend on monthly donations to create and offer resources, and that's what enables us to make a difference in the culture. Transformation happens from the inside out, one family at a time. Last year alone, we had 173,000 decisions for Christ. Be a part of that in God's economy. Support the ministry and be engaged. One mom told us that our resources have been crucial in helping her navigate her relationship with her son, who announced that he is transgender a few years ago after he graduated from college. Mm-hmm. She said, "You have helped me to accept this from a gospel perspective with a biblical worldview and a gracious spirit. Your resources have been amazing." When you
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3: From ABC News, I'm Chuck Sievertson. Three fires in Spokane, Washington have so far burned over 5,000 acres. Officials estimate at least 600 structures have been damaged or destroyed. In Washington State, ABC's Alex Stone.
4: Spokane seeing massive plumes of smoke billowing over mountains and neighborhoods. Thick gray clouds covering the skies, threatening at least 5,000 structures, scorching entire homes in its path. Officials say there are at least five complex fires burning.
3: The fires cut power to thousands. Police confirmed three people were killed, another five were injured when a gunman opened fire outside a fast food restaurant yesterday in Twin Falls, Idaho. Police say the suspected shooter died. No word about the motive. Mideast allies pressure President Trump to call off attacks on Iran. Trump saying it's on condition of a deal happening quickly. ABC's Matt Rivers and Amman Jordan.
5: Trump saying he agreed to stop the attack at the request of regional allies. Notably, Saudi Arabia has been very vocal publicly and privately urging the U.S. to de-escalate so its oil facilities wouldn't be targeted again by Iran. Iranian state media reported earlier that the country's foreign minister made calls to warn regional leaders about any escalation, and clearly those threats were taken seriously enough to have those leaders then lobby the White House to stand down.
3: President Trump turning against hand-picked U.S. Attorney Jeanine Pirro over the move to drop vandalism charges in the reflecting pool case. The Justice Department saying evidence shows a rushed and botched installation. ABC's Alex Brochet in Washington.
6: Interior Secretary Doug Burgum added in a statement that his agency provided expert and eyewitness testimony for the DOJ's case. Meanwhile, David Hearn's lawyers say that he deserves an apology. In a new statement, they say Pirro's claims that she and her office were duped by the Interior is, quote, nonsense, and that this is far from over as they consider all legal remedies.
3: Listening to ABC News.
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3: The Powerball jackpot continues to grow. ABC's Will Gans has the latest.
8: The jackpot rolls over again with no grand prize winners following Saturday night's drawing. So maybe not $707 million, but the jackpot has grown to an estimated $748 million. That's the 12th largest Powerball prize in history.
3: Well, no one was the big winner in last night's drawing. Three tickets with five numbers, but missing the Powerball, were sold in California. A tick-borne illness is raising concern on New York's Long Island. ABC's Mike Dubusky.
9: It may be colloquially known as rabbit fever, but tularemia is actually transferred to humans via flies and ticks that have touched sick rabbits. Residents on Long Island are being warned about an uptick in the disease, with the Suffolk County Department of Health saying it's investigating three possible cases of the rare illness. Nine-year-old John Detmer describing his symptoms.
10: My leg was hurting, my neck hurt.
9: Doctors say the illness can be treated with antibiotics. Mike Dubusky, ABC News.
3: A search and rescue operation now underway near Athens, Greece, after two firefighting helicopters collided while fighting a wildfire early today. Hundreds of flight attendants for Canada's second largest airline have gone on strike today after being unable to reach an agreement on pay with the company. The union saying WestJet's offer did not go far enough on pay for pre-flight work. Chuck Sievertson, ABC News.
11: Shh, here she comes.
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18: Bruce, it's always a pleasure. I like the energy today.
17: Oh, yeah. We love to have fun. All right, so put some stats together for the show today. 36% of Americans have a written financial plan. That seems even a little high to me. I would have guessed it was somewhere in the 20s. So what that stat means is that 64% of us do not have a plan. How can we break out of the bad habit of living basically by our checkbook or our online bank account and actually getting a real budget?
18: Yeah, you know, it's so funny. I think life forces upon us the budget discipline early in life, right? You know, it's like, oh, guess what? I'm going to hit zero in the bank account here if I don't make this work in college and then, you know, maybe the early part of our career. And we kind of take it for granted, you know, as we get further along in life that we don't kind of have to penny pinch anymore. And so, you know, after a couple years of that, it's almost a forgotten skill. And then a decade later, it's like, I can't remember hardly what it's like, you know, almost emotionally speaking, to remember that, you know, feeling. And you know, when it comes to retirement planning, it is actually really important to have an idea of what you need. And I talked to a lot of folks, this sort of being one of the first questions that it almost seems like I always get questions about. And so, you know, hey, if you haven't done a budget worksheet in a while, just to kind of jot down your expenses, just so you have a note, so just so you know the number that you need every month, to make sure that you have a plan to produce that with your retirement accounts, super important. And also super important, because right on the back of that is like, well, let's make sure that we're not gonna, like, if you need $7,500 a month, there's a efficient way to produce that from a tax standpoint, and there's a very inefficient way to produce that from a tax standpoint. And so you might be able to literally still have the same amount of income, but also easily be able to raise it if you do it tax efficiently. And perhaps most importantly, to some, make sure that you have the opportunity to give or leave extra money than otherwise just sending it to Uncle Sam.
17: You know, this is fun. You know, I think when you have kids, you get battle scars and you don't want them to have them. So my daughter recently bought her first home. She's 29.
18: Yeah.
17: Okay. So pretty nice thing, you know, and a goal to have it before she was 30, and she was able to do that. She was 28 when she bought it and turned 29 about 6 months later. But the one thing I've really tried to impress on her, and it was just because of the battle scars I've told about on the show before that my wife and I put ourselves behind the eight ball on, you know, again, being out over skis with what we thought was our budget at the time, until the real world slapped us in the face and said, oh, no, this is your budget. But impressing on her, you know, things. And so, you know, complacency and bad habits, that's where my wife and I were, you know, at 39 and 40. You know, if we don't make adjustments in our lives, and again, things come up and have a way of reminding us they're in control and not us. And, you know, we don't pay a lot of attention to the fees that we get charged in a lot of things that we do.
18: Totally.
17: Right? So how does it work with someone like you, helping keep someone from being too complacent, understanding the fees, understanding inflation, understanding taxes, and all of this with our retirement savings, and really helping people feel like, oh, okay, that's what it feels like to be on a budget.
18: Right, right. I mean, well, first and foremost, when it comes to investment fees and advisory fees and all these types of things, I think it's just wrong for people not to know what they pay in fees on their money. And too often, sadly, I think the industry of finance in general has sort of earned its bad reputation, because sometimes these things are kind of like hidden, or they're, you know, behind the veil, or, you know, they're nickel and dimed. You don't always understand it. What we've just done with our clients is literally on every single investment statement that our clients get, there's two numbers on there. And we were maniacal with Fidelity when we put our statements together with their reporting team, basically. And I said, hey, I want to make sure that on every statement, not only basically two numbers were on there, exactly how much you paid in fees for the period, so basically for the month, and then right next to that, the total amount of fees in dollars that you've paid year to date on the account. And so there was, it's not some, you know, percentage or hidden amount, it's literally in black and white, how many dollars have I paid for this, you know,
17: the actual dollar
18: amount. Exactly. Yeah. Because otherwise, you know, and if anybody ever has any questions on it, it's literally right there, it's right on the front page. So I just think that that's super important. It's worth kind of sidebarring on. The other thing, too, is, you know, I do talk to a good amount of people, actually, these days, it seems, that they, when it comes to planning, I'll put it this way, actually, there's the core, we talk about the five pillars of planning and the things we want to account for, but fundamentally, there's investments, there's taxes, and then there's legal. And if you don't have that trifecta covered, you know, by your financial professional, there's missing pieces to the puzzle. So I see some people come in and they're paying a full 1% fee or more, some a lot of times. Maybe that person's really only doing their investments. They're not offering, you know, tax strategies. They're not offering, you know, legacy planning or any of the other things. And so just for those listening, if you're paying a full fee, just make sure that you're getting the full service for it. Otherwise, you end up in a kind of a bad situation where you're paying more than you need to.
17: Okay, I'm going to offer this so you back me up on, or tell me I'm all wet. But if somebody wants to get a fee analysis of what they're paying right now, would you do that?
18: Oh, of course. Absolutely. Like I said, we think it's just wrong for people not to know. Yeah. So if you don't know, And sometimes people just don't know because they don't know what questions to ask, Bruce.
17: Yeah. So get that fee analysis. By the way, you're also going to get some tax analysis and some volatility analysis. All the stuff, folks. Not just, but do you know how much you're paying in fees? Mm-hmm. You should find out.
7: 916-584-9848.
17: And in fact, we put together some stats for the show. Vanguard's Principles for Investing Success. After 3 decades, the account with the 0.1% fee rate would be up to $557,383. That was on what was a starting balance of $100,000.
18: Yep.
17: And the account with a 2% rate fee would be $317,081. The difference of more than $240,000 over 30 years.
18: Yeah.
17: I mean, Ted, that's real money. And real when you money. Show somebody that, that's got to make them feel, I mean, probably at first. And you shouldn't, folks. If you don't know and somebody's not telling you, it is on them. And they probably feel a little dumb or they feel taken advantage of or whatever. But how do you help? Because, again, the only thing you can do is what's moving forward. And it's the old adage is you can't get tripped by a hurdle that's behind you unless you allow it.
18: Right. No, absolutely. I mean, hindsight's 20/20, right? Of course. But the bottom line is we got to make sure that things are quote unquote fixed going forward. And if you are getting overcharged and underserved, you know, the best time to change that was yesterday. Second best time to change that is today.
17: Mm-hmm. All right. So tax efficiency. Now we talk about fees can steal from you, but taxes can steal from you.
18: Mm-hmm.
17: What about that tax efficient strategy and how you help someone stay on track with more of their money for what they want to use it for?
18: You know, I think that when any family comes in for an evaluation, we will look at each of the 5 pillars of plan. We've talked about it on the show a whole bunch of times, but you know, that's investments, that's income, that's taxes on your, you know, tax strategies for your investments, that's healthcare planning and legacy planning. And we will do an evaluation to see, you know, what you are on pace for in terms of overpayments on taxes. Because people don't realize it, but they're kind of flying blind. A lot of people are getting actually set up when they're not doing IRA planning proactively to end up paying a lot more in taxes than they otherwise would have just on their required minimum distributions, much less on their income as a whole. And so if we start there and say, okay, well, let's make sure that we're at least using the fundamental, you know, 3-4 strategies to eliminate, you know, what we see for 90% of families. Then we can say, okay, well, then, you know, let's have a more sophisticated conversation from there about maybe some estate strategies and things like that.
17: But I think there's some part of our life that we've all procrastinated about. And if we're talking to somebody, again, driving around the greater area, Sacramento, Redding, Santa Rosa, you know, first of all, enjoy the scenery. It's beautiful. That's why you live here, right? But they know in their heart of hearts they're sitting on the sidelines with some form of what their retirement really is.
18: Mm-hmm.
17: What can you say to them right now that will move them to, again, we just talked about 2 big ones, fees and taxes, and that if you don't understand how they're attacking your nest egg, you're probably hurting yourself. But to the procrastinator today, what do you want to say to them?
18: You know, look, we've all well-meaningly tried to come at and build our financial futures. Mm-hmm. But we have these moments, these crossroads, these opportunities that we get every once in a while to say, okay, you know what? I am going to take the bull by the horns here. And if you're listening and you've, you know, maybe tuned into the show for a long time, maybe you've heard us talk about this stuff, or maybe you're listening, you know, for the first, second, third, fifth time. You know, we talk about this show all the time, but, you know, usually we'll do mailbags and we kind of get into this.
17: Oh, yeah.
18: But the truth is this is real life. Like, we literally have a make or break type of conversations very often in our office that have meaningful consequences on a financial side. And so if you, like, one question we literally ask ourselves at BrightLake every time somebody comes into our office is, firstly, do we think it's a good fit to work together? But secondly, do we believe that we can make a significant impact in your financial life to impact, provide, and protect your family? We want to make sure that everybody that works with us, we are saying yes to that question for. And obviously, we talk about on the show all the analytical side of, you know, whether that makes sense or not. But if you're looking for a little push in the right direction, please give us a call.
17: 916-584-9848. 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
17: Well, Ted Thatcher and his team get questions each and every week about all things retirement. We're going to open the mailbag and go over some of the top questions coming in from you, our great listeners. Ted, you know, we love this portion of the program because it's a chance. You know, we know people are listening because you've interacted with them over time. And the old adage is if one person has a question, there's probably several people that have that same question. And sure. And I know you enjoy diving into the mailbag and answering some questions.
18: Absolutely.
17: All right, let's dive to our first question. It's from Richard in Reading, and he writes that I'm 61. I just lost my job. What do I need to do to figure out if I can stay retired or if I need to start looking for another job? Boy, this is so interesting. Mm-hmm. My brother Keith had the same scenario. He's been kind of a laborer all his life. He's put up cell towers, built swimming pools, worked at an airplane manufacturing plant. So he's just been a laborer.
18: Mm-hmm.
17: They were right-sizing, they said, the business. So his job got eliminated, and many people.
18: Yeah.
17: And he is his exact age, 61. And he's like, yeah, I don't know what I want to do when I grow up. So, but sure. that's an odd time to, you know, potentially lose a job.
18: Right.
17: And I'm sure you've had people come in with the scenario and lay their stuff out and say, Ted, can you help me?
18: Yeah, you know, I think that, honestly, I love that Richard even asked the question. Because, one, it's, you know, obviously, circumstances, a very humbling situation.
17: Very.
18: And honestly, too, I've talked to so many people over the years where, at the end of the day, just coming into some financial guy's office and laying your life out on, you know, a table of, you know, statements and financials. And it's like, is this really what my life boils down to? And it's not. It's a part of the puzzle. It's a piece of the puzzle. And so, you know, obviously, when you're armed with good information, you can make better decisions. And so I think that's a really good question. And ultimately, the first place we need to start is to determine what your needs are. Okay.
17: Mm-hmm.
18: You know, it's one thing if, yet last year, maybe you bought a new vehicle because, you know, you're a few years maybe away from 65 and that's when you thought you were going to retire and you added a little debt that you were going to try to wean down over the next couple years. Or, you know, perhaps, you know, obviously you could think about debt in any other part of your life, maybe the house or, you know, if you have any personal lines that you're trying to, you know, get all paid off before you retire. So I would think about first, what are my big liabilities? And then I would start to say, okay, well, do I have a cushion big enough, right? Do I have enough cash set aside for retirement? Because, you know, you hear kind of oftentimes quoted, hey, you might want 3 to 6 months of living expenses in cash. Well, in retirement, we want that to be pushed up. Typically, we would love to see that at least at 9 to 12 months. And that doesn't all have to be in your bank account, but it can be in an investment account or you know, maybe a trust account or something like that.
0: So, you know, some baseline questions that we're going to ask there. And then again, we're going to come back to the big one, though, of what do we need every month, right? So let's make sure we have our liabilities accounted for. Let's make sure we have enough cushion. And then we're going to say, hey, how big of golden eggs do we need every month to live on? And then we have to do an income stress test. So we got to know what you need. And then we got to look at your assets and say, hey, is this, you know, pile big enough? The real simple back of the napkin sort of way of thinking about that is if I took just 4% of my nest egg out every single year, obviously you could divide that number by 12, you know, is that going to basically take care of my needs or not? That's sort of called the 4% rule. It's a very, very generic.
17: Right. Sort of rudimentary.
0: Yeah. Rudimentary back of the napkin way of saying, am I in the right ballpark?
17: Mm-hmm.
0: Now, obviously you want to, I mean, you got to put rubber to the road and make sure you have a good income plan. But if you're trying to say, hey, like, you know, if Richard's saying, am I in the right ballpark? That's right. Sort of where I would start.
17: You know, what's interesting, though, with his age being 61,
0: mm-hmm.
17: he's also probably thinking I'm on the cusp of potentially taking Social Security at 62.
0: Sure.
17: But is that the right decision? And that you and your team can really drill in and find that out.
0: Oh, my goodness. Yeah. So Social Security for most families, actually, Bruce, and I don't always think they realize it, but it's a $1 million decision.
17: Correct.
0: And so, I mean, geez, I can't even count the number of times some people tell me, Ted, I'm going to take it to 62 as soon as I can. I've been paid into it all these years, you know.
17: But that's their mentality.
0: It's time to pay the piper.
17: No logic right. behind it, just that's the mentality.
0: Right. It's because you want what you've worked really hard for, right? And so that's all well and good. We want you to get, like, as many dollars back from the Social Security office as possible. Trust me. But we don't want that, you know, we don't want to spite ourselves, mm-hmm. like, what is it, trip over dollars to pick up nickels and things
17: yeah,
0: like that.
17: Yeah.
0: So we got to know, you know, that ultimately you have enough to be able to make that decision. Obviously, Social Security is super tempting at 62. But what if you start working a little bit on the side? If you earn more than, like, I'd have to look up the exact number, but it's around $22,000, $23,000 this year. You start to basically get all these penalties and withholdings.
17: Give some money back.
0: Yeah, you got to give it back. Or worse, what really happens with Social Security, if you earn too much, they just shut it off.
17: Yeah.
0: And then they basically wait to see if you earn too much. And again, this is specifically if you file for Social Security early,
17: right.
0: before your full retirement age. If you do that, you know, they'll just wait till the time you file taxes the following year. And if they owe you anything, they'll send you a check back. The problem is if they stop your benefits, of course, you're probably going to have to work more, which means you're more likely to go over the limits, which means they're more likely not to have to pay you back anything. So it's definitely a measure twice and cut once situation on Social Security, too.
17: Yeah, Ted and the team can run that Social Security analyzer for you. There's so many things, tools that they have at their disposal. Reach out today. Start the conversation. Call or text VISIT to
21: 916-584-9848. Again, that's 916-584-9848.
17: This is Retirement Talks with Ted Thatcher and Bruce Steinbrock. Ted's with Bright Lake Wealth Management. Our next question comes from Annette in Sacramento, and she writes that I've started getting a ton of mail about Medicare, so I guess someone knows I'm about to turn 65. Do I need to keep any of this? How do I decide on the right Medicare policy? Can you help?
0: This is a great question. I had a guy, a gentleman that we work with, he had a really similar question to Annette, basically.
17: Sure.
0: So he had, he said, I just brought a week worth of what I got in the mail. Okay. And I'm not kidding. It was a actual like grocery bag full of paperwork. And he was a firefighter. And he basically said, Ted, I'm going to need a fire permit to burn all this stuff. What do I actually need to look at? And so, I mean, it's a really good question. Help me with the alphabet soup of Medicare, like get some, you know, wheat from the chaff here. And I think when it comes to Medicare filing, one, I'll just kind of tell you what we're seeing a lot of people do these days. So it used to be the case that there was these supplements that have essentially now gotten phased out. But if we just go to the most rudimentary aspects of Medicare, Part A is free. You have to file for that when you turn 65. If you still have an option to be on your employer's plan, a lot of people still elect to do that as long as the coverage is good. You know, obviously some employers will kick you off the plan, and so they want you to get Part B, which is, of course, when most people say I'm filing for Medicare, what they actually mean is they're filing for Part B.
17: Mm-hmm.
0: And that's when you get your Medicare card and all that. Now, it used to be the case, so most people have maybe heard this before, but it's helpful to repeat. Part B doesn't cover everything.
17: Right.
0: So it only covers basically about 80%.
17: And so, dental, vision, hearing is not part of that money.
0: Yeah, exactly. Yeah, exactly. And so, you know, of course, you know, 20% of a medical bill can be quite expensive still. Mm-hmm. So most people want something to kind of fit into what Medicare Part B doesn't cover. And so it had been the case for years that people would get what's called Part F to fit into what Part B did not cover. Now, a few years ago, they actually phased out Part F. And now what I see most folks looking at to cover that sort of, I'll say, gap is actually Part G. And of course, you know, you can
17: the alphabet soup,
0: right? And then Part D is for prescription drugs. So you really want to get A, B, and D, because if you don't get D right away, they can actually penalize you in the future. But the truth is unless you have other coverage, a lot of people, I would say, are also getting Part G. You do just want to be careful for when you actually go to file, because we're giving out some, you know, I'll say generic information we're seeing commonly. It is the case that Medicare changes quite a bit. And so, you know, just be careful when you go to actually file, if it's going to be like way into the future or something. I would say it's quite probable that it will actually change.
17: Do you have folks that can help them when they're going through that plan?
0: Yeah. So one aspect of our planning process is literally healthcare planning. And this is something we spend a lot of time on. And so if you're looking for assistance specifically in this category, you know, give us a call.
1: 916-584-9848.
17: Annette, thanks so much for your question. Final question that we'll get in during this segment of the show comes from Diana. She's in Medford, and Diana writes, "My father has Alzheimer's, and it's been really hard on all of us. I'm also thinking a lot about my future if I ended up following in his footsteps. What do I need to know so my affairs are in order in case I start to lose my mental capacity? Who should I talk to for help?" And I'm sure you've seen this over the years, Ted. You're in your second decade of retirement income planning with folks looking to retire. We learn from something that's happened to somebody else. And, you know, Diana is definitely learning from her own family.
0: You know, I think that one of the most wise things I've heard people say many times is, let's learn the lesson without the scar.
17: Yeah.
0: You don't want to learn this lesson the hard way.
17: No, you don't.
0: And so, obviously, really, really difficult situation. And, you know, obviously, of all my empathy, I've seen this happen in my own family. And ultimately, where this goes in my mind pretty immediately, it actually dovetails with Annette's question before, just about healthcare planning and retirement in general. And so you can't really talk about healthcare planning without talking about long-term care needs. Mm-hmm. And there's a lot of different ways we usually will come at this. And so the traditional way of coming at long-term care is just to get some kind of long-term care insurance policy.
17: But that can be expensive.
0: Yeah, I was going to say, that can be very expensive. And the truth is you actually don't know if you're ever going to use the coverage. Mm-hmm. And so, you know, you may pay for something that's very expensive and literally never use it. And so if you are looking for sort of traditional coverage, where I typically will guide folks at least a look at, will be actually what's called a life insurance policy with a long-term care rider on it. Basically, the idea being is, at least with a life insurance policy, you're going to pay for something. It's still going to probably be expensive, but at least somebody's going to get the money. Either you will use it for long-term care, or, you know, your beneficiaries will get the sort of death benefit on the policy. So that way you at least know you're paying for something. Now, I will say this too. If you're earlier on in your retirement, or maybe even a few years prior to retiring, it becomes more and more of a potential consideration to essentially self-insure and earmark a portion of your money, perhaps in the most tax-efficient account you have, to be more aggressive, because typically you're not going to need long-term care until you're much older, and earmark it specifically for that purpose. And then if you need it, you have it. And if you don't, of course, then, you know, it can be inherited. It's a little bit riskier, of course, obviously, because you are self-insuring. But the truth is the statistics are pretty straightforward. If you go into a long-term care facility, you know, the data tell us essentially that you're either going to no longer be with us, or you're going to be back at home within 2 years.
17: Mm-hmm.
0: And so, you know, if you create some buffer in on top of that, you can typically mitigate that concern pretty well.
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2: 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The number, 477-5626. That's 477-KNCO. The opinions expressed are those of the hosts and callers and do not reflect the opinions of the advertiser, staff, or ownership of Nevada County broadcasters. 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
3: KNC News Time, just about 9:07, 78 degrees. Going to be a very warm day today. Some people use that hot term as well as, there'll be triple-digit heat in our area this weekend. Maybe not in the Grass Valley, Nevada City area, but lower foothill locations. But when it gets this warm, I always give this little quick reminder as you get your day started. Obviously, you want to get the errands done as early as you can for your own health as you're running errands. Now, the thing is, you know your neighbors in your neighborhood. If there's some neighbors you could help out run an errand, it could be just running to get something at the store, especially if they have some physical limitations. Maybe they have kid limitations. Kids are home from school and hunkered down, and maybe tough to get them kind of all in the vehicle and run to the store. You could do something like that. But also, you know, little minor things you could do, like get the mail on a hot afternoon when you get to the heat of the day in the afternoon, or get those garbage cans back up the driveway, just and do a little welfare check, just to make sure, especially with the elderly people out there, that they have, at the very minimum, fans, but hopefully their air conditioner is working. And if there's something you could do, it's a very good thing to do as a neighbor and a loving thing you could do. Guy that loves everybody, Homer Nottingham in the house. Great to have you here, Homer.
4: Thanks, Tom.
3: How you feeling?
4: I'm doing great. Thank you so much.
3: With heat like this, it is a concern and stuff, but staying active and doing Qigong seems like, if there's an activity to do it early in the morning, you got the right idea.
4: That's the right idea, is come out early in the morning, join us for a class, and really enjoy it. And Saturday we had a fabulous program. I tell you, our town crier here.
3: Now, you had Paul Haas as town crier kind of, I don't say kick it off, but he rang it in, right?
4: He rang it in, and he did a great job. And we had, we broke our record. We were well over $15,000 for the children this year.
3: That was wonderful.
4: That was our goal, was $15,000 to buy new school clothes and school supplies for needy children in our community. And we went way over. I mean, it was all a seated class, too, which was pretty amazing, because we had about 200 people there all doing Qigong at the same time. And they were very, very generous. We live in a wonderful community. We have great people in this community, and I'm so excited and so grateful for all that they do for the children.
3: And we're grateful to your Kiwanis Club putting this event on every year and making it possible that kids get a great start to the school year. Do you need people now to help volunteer to be shoppers with
4: your
3: students?
4: Yes, we need shoppers. That'll be August 10th, Monday morning, 7:30 a.m. at JCPenney's.
3: There you go.
4: Come over and take one of the children shopping. We have about 70 children that are going to show up that day. We need 140 volunteers that day for them. So,
3: wow, okay.
4: Come on out, get a cup of coffee. Starbucks is donating the coffee. All the merchants in town have helped us out. The firemen will be there. The police will be there. It'll be a wonderful event, and I think the Shriners Clowns are going to be there this year, too.
3: Shriner Clowns?
4: Shriner Clowns.
3: Oh.
4: Al Schaefer.
3: Oh, Al Schaefer.
4: And his wife.
3: Did they used to have little cars they ran around with at times?
4: They have a whole group of them, but Al is Shoo Shoo.
3: Yeah, Shoo Shoo the Clown. So he kind of stands and
4: he plays with the kids. So it's going to be a wonderful event. Come on out and join us that day.
3: All right. And with you today is Carrie Ann Boucher, who is here, along with her son, Emmett. Great to have you here, Carrie Ann. How are you today?
5: Thank you. I'm doing really well.
3: Very good.
5: Yeah, we're excited to be here. It's our first time in the studio.
3: Yeah, how did you hook up with Homer Nottingham? How have you guys known each other? How did that work?
5: Well, we just met 2 days ago, I think.
4: Yeah. Well, we met because she's working with my wife. My wife had 6 TIAs, and she needed an occupational therapist. She needed a physical therapist. The left side of her body was a little bit off.
3: Yes.
4: After you have those TIAs, and sometimes they do turn into strokes. So you need the best. And this lady was absolutely fantastic working with my wife after that TIA. She's got all the exercises. She's got her coming back, and it's almost coming back to almost 100%.
3: Wow, that's wonderful to hear.
4: It's fabulous. Mm. And so I said, Carrie Ann, you've got to come on and talk about health and wellness.
3: I saw your business card here. It says Loving Corrections.
5: Yes.
3: And your website, lovingcorrections.com.
5: Mm-hmm.
3: But holistic pelvic care.
5: Yeah, so I'm an occupational therapist. I don't know if you want me to talk a little
3: bit
5: about that.
3: Yeah.
5: So I went to UMass Worcester 23 years ago. And occupational therapy is just the skills for getting back to life. So for kids, it's the next developmental stage, which is play. For people in work, it's getting back to the function. So it's a very holistic. It's very functional, very whole body. For athletes, it's exercise, mm-hmm. right, and specifics.
3: Yeah.
5: But I was an athlete. I was an extreme athlete, and I had a lot of injuries, and then I had a lot of birth injuries, and so I specialized in pelvic floor.
3: Yeah, okay.
5: Hernias and back, and that's our foundation. So it helps with everything.
3: What type of extreme athlete were you? You look strong, but you look kind of petite. So I'm just kind of curious.
5: Petite. Well. I did a lot of extreme.
3: See, now I know you're a jock because I said petite. That's the wrong thing to say.
5: I don't feel petite. Yeah. Well, I played soccer. That wasn't extreme. I played college sports, but I always thought I could fly. So I did snowboarding and off-road rollerblading, and it wasn't anything within a team or for competition, but I just like to challenge myself, mountain biking and so forth.
3: You know, Boucher is a great hockey name.
5: Did
3: you play any hockey back there at all?
5: I did. I love hockey. My grandfather's a semi-pro hockey player, was.
3: There you go. Yeah, Brian Boucher, of course, longtime goaltender.
5: Oh, okay.
3: Yeah, so it's great to see that name.
5: Yeah.
3: Yeah, I just love that. All right, so you decided then to go into a therapy type of field when you went to UMass, or were you planning on something else at the time?
5: No. When I was 16, my grandmother, a World War II nurse, gave me a newspaper clipping, and she said, "You'll be great at this." And it was an occupational therapy job. And I was in sports. I was really into sports. So I did look at pre-med and sports medicine and the OT program. I got in, and it was a state school, and it just fit. Mm-hmm. And, yeah, I was able to go straight through. So I didn't have to, we all do the prerequisites together, doctors, nurses. And then, you go on and do your specialties and
3: It's an interesting specialty with pelvic care because women in particular, they have a whole bunch of things in life that happen that can really affect the pelvic floor.
5: We do, and I think men are really missed in that arena, and I love serving both men and women because men, it's not really talked about. Women, yes, we know we have these big issues, and I love that it's becoming more and more just commonplace to talk about that. And so I feel like we need to also bring the commonplace to men because men get hernias, they get back pain, they get bulging discs, and it's all relative. And we don't need to have surgery. There's a lot. If you're willing to do the work.
3: Wow, I suffer from a lot of that stuff you just said.
5: Yeah, yeah. And it relates to our shoulders, our neck. It's very whole body. So,
3: And, of course, that area down there, see, I'm also battling 5 years now, prostate cancer.
5: Oh, yeah.
3: So I've been battling stuff and functioning down there as well.
5: Yes.
3: So I'm not sure what can get done, if things get done holistically that way. I've been going through the traditional
5: Right.
3: You know, medical things of radiation. I just got done with another radiation treatment on my leg, so it's my fourth one.
5: Yeah.
3: And I'm feeling the effects because it's been very draining. This is like the worst I've felt energy-wise.
5: Yeah, yeah. There's so much to talk about there, and there's so much to be done for someone who's just broken a hip or gone through medical treatments like you, or for the extreme athlete. A lot of what's missed is the internal system. We do a lot of breath work with yoga and Tai Chi, but we don't necessarily do pressure management, which is like strengthening the internal system, like we lift weights, and that can help hugely with these issues. That's just a physical aspect of it, but there's lots of other things that I'd love to share, but it would take us a couple hours.
3: Oh yeah, that'd be another show. But this is all, you know, I don't know, are you familiar with his quest to make this a blue zone?
5: I've heard Blue Zone, and that sounds amazing.
3: Where are we at in that process, Homer?
4: We're coming right along with it. Jen Shapiro is working on it right now. She's got all the paperwork done. She's got getting ready to send it all in, and we're going to be classified as a Blue Zone here in Grass Valley, Nevada City, Western Nevada County. And that's where we have longevity with a high-quality life, some of the things that Carrie Ann's talking about. The exercises, the resistance training, there's all kinds of ways to do those types of things. And in a blue zone, just walking up the hills helps a great deal. Almost all of the five blue zones in the world are on hills. So we fit right into a blue zone where people, we have a lot of centenarians that live long, 100-year lives with good health. And that's what we're working on here with this show, is that we've been working on a blue zone, and we're just about there now. We have many, many people in their 80s, 90s, and I have a few in the hundreds now that are coming out and just doing wonderful work.
3: Yeah. Now, I imagine in that age group, Carrie Ann, there might be some people that haven't had the courage maybe to do, you know, Qigong and stuff like that, just because they're not confident. You know, they might have some issues and, you know, don't know if they're going to be able to do something like that. Can you help them?
5: Yes, definitely. Psychology, just like getting out of our own head, we get so stuck in this cycle of I'm broken and I've done everything, there's nothing more that can be done, if I move I'll hurt, and so forth. We just get stuck in these patterns, and it's really helpful to have someone walk you through that initial first phase and get you the foundation so that then you can go back to enjoying life, go to Homer's class. I do recommend people to you because I hear so many good things about that class, and I need to try it. But yes, definitely. We all need help when we're at that level, and we all can use guidance in so many areas.
3: Yeah. Well, what's interesting is when somebody who is a therapist like yourself and a healer all of a sudden needs healing. Like you said, you went through a birth process or two, and I guess things didn't go well. My wife's a labor delivery nurse, so... Yeah,
5: she knows. We could have lots of conversations.
3: I'm sure, yeah.
5: Yeah, I was paralyzed 3 times as a child from pharmaceuticals, and then I broke my back after my first child. My husband's broke. We did a lot of... they were accidents, pure accidents, within our extreme sporting.
3: Yeah.
5: The injuries actually came just... they were just freak accidents, and that happens to all of us. And thankfully, I just had this... I would love to give this to everybody. I knew that there was something that I could do. I didn't quite know what I could do then because I just had the foundations, but I knew enough about the body that I could do something. So that mental note.

0: moving to get help.
1: Yeah.
0: But I'm sure women are the same way, especially in certain areas of their body and stuff.
1: If we're talking whole body putting up with stuff, like 99% of us, yeah, we're all putting up with stuff. We all have growth. Yeah.
0: Yeah. Yeah. Is it then the tough thing getting them in for the first time to get checked out and stuff?
1: I tend to see people who've kind of hit rock bottom. They've seen all the doctors. They have nowhere else to go. So you need to be ready to make a change. Yeah. And a lot of people are. And it doesn't mean I'm going to go work out like 2 hours a day, right? Some moms are so busy. They're single. They're working moms. And I just give them one thing to work on. Mm-hmm. And I'm like, just work on this one thing, this one pattern. It's not even an exercise. Just be aware of, you know, when you're holding your breath, and maybe do this breathing while you're driving to work. And then we can learn to relax the necessary structures so that we can move to the next phase. I'm like, just do that and see me in 3 months, right?
0: Yeah.
1: And some people I see once a week, they're ready. They're ready to do the work and progress faster. I was a slow one. We were building a farm. We had both lost our jobs. We were building private businesses and just had a child and birth injuries. So I just did my breathing, carrying the laundry up the stairs so I didn't re-injure myself.
0: Yes.
1: So
0: I was just going to say, moms work out so hard anyway, just from everyday life.
1: Yeah.
0: You know, just doing things that it is just a way of kind of funneling that energy and doing it disciplined, I guess? Some discipline to it?
1: Just being aware of our patterns. So just being aware of our patterns is, I think, the biggest thing. Like, maybe we hold our breath when we lift something heavy and that puts all the pressure on our weak areas, which creates injury. Mm-hmm. So that's number one for me, is just being aware of our patterns. Yeah. Discipline is kind of shaming to me. We all work really hard, and I think everyone has the ability to be disciplined. Mm-hmm. But when we're aware of our patterns and give ourselves love in that, then we can joyfully move forward.
0: There you go. All right. Now, what I love about the holistic idea just merges real well with Qigong. You know, is some of your techniques, are they rooted in ancient type of healing type of practices?
1: Probably. I've done my first healing was with an acupuncturist. He just like brought me into the natural world, right? I was done. I was that person too. I was injured. I was ready to die. I was just like, I'm 26. I'm so broken. And he opened my eyes to a different world.
0: Wow.
1: Tell me the question again.
0: just, you know, because, you know, we're talking with Homer over the weeks. We talk about this ancient practice.
1: Yes, such. Ancient practices.
0: Yeah, and acupuncture obviously has been around for a while.
1: It has. And so, I've done Pilates training, yoga training, all of those trainings. And I kind of blend them all with traditional medical awareness as well, because... And I love Dr. Sarah Duvall out of Texas. She does the Core Exercise Solutions.
0: Oh, okay.
1: And she works with extreme athletes. She works with new moms. And she just brings together all of the most, all of the newest information, the body garage and functional movement and everyone, and breaks it down to science and research and then teaches people like me.
0: Yeah.
1: And so, I love Homer's. I'm not just founded in one practice. It's kind of a conglomeration, and then if you are someone who does Pilates, then we work around that.
0: Yes.
1: And if you're someone who does Homer's class, then we go, oh, let's see how we can just modify Homer's class to your needs, or so finding the joy in whatever practice you do.
0: I just love the idea of giving people hope.
1: Yes.
0: You know, whatever it is, whatever their age is. Like you said, you're 26. That's a young person.
1: When I was 26, I'm 46
0: well,
1: now.
0: I mean, you're 26 thinking, I'm done and broken.
1: Yes.
0: And I hate that, you know, that there's people listening out there, I always think, that are going through a similar thing at 26, 36, you know, with the pelvic issues, postpartum, fear of intimacy. I mean, there's a whole bunch of things you could probably help them with.
1: So much. And that gets into the psychology, just doing the manual work or even the exercise. We can resolve a lot of trauma without... I love talk therapists and I love trauma therapists. They're amazing people. But sometimes we're not ready for it. Sometimes that's not for us. And just doing movement and having hands-on work can really help with that too. I had something else to say, but... It's

0: gone.
1: It's gone.
0: It's gone.
1: It's gone.
0: Yeah.
1: Well, here's the thing, Homer. What I love about your practice, and we talk about it all the time, and as you said, your last thing you did with this exercise at the park was a seated encounter, right?
2: Exactly.
1: I mean, it's wonderful to think that you could get benefits, even if because of different reasons, you're seated Qigong and getting that workout.
2: Well, you know, as you know, I do Monday, Wednesday, Saturday in the park, and that's a standing class. But on Tuesdays over at the Unity of the Gold Country, we do a very special Health and Wellness Tuesday every week. Mm-hmm. And that's all seated. And people with wheelchairs and walkers, they're always invited. Cancer patients come, diabetes, dementia, all different types come in there and work out. And then they get a workbook to take home with them so they can keep performing the exercises that we did in the class so that they can sort of come back and get back into life again, so to speak.
1: Yeah, exactly.
2: So
1: yeah.
2: Wheelchairs and walkers are always welcome over there. There's no stairs. You can come right in. And we have quite a large number over there. We usually have about 50 or 60 every week that comes to the Unity of the Gold Country for that Tuesday Health and Wellness Blue Zone. That's a Blue Zone meeting.
1: And it's air-conditioned inside, right?
2: It's all air-conditioned. Yeah. It's beautiful in there. Everyone is very, very, very comfortable. That's the beauty of it. And that's what we had Saturday. We just put everyone in chairs and said, hey, just relax a minute here. And we're doing our auction. We're doing our raffles. We're raising the money for the kids. And let's do some exercises. And the HARP from the oncology division at the hospital, all the HARP ladies were there, the cancer patients. And they played beautiful harps all during the entire program.
1: Wow,
2: we had that
1: beautiful,
2: soft, meditative music going on while we were doing our Qigong and Tai Chi exercises. It was a wonderful experience.
1: All right. And do you see these people improve enough where if they were up with the walker, maybe eventually without walker, or maybe a cane or with cane, and all of a sudden that might go too?
2: Absolutely. That's as Carrie's saying, Carrie Ann's saying, a lot of times people are a little hesitant because they're in wheelchairs or walkers and they don't go to classes.
1: Right,
2: they don't go out.
1: Think,
2: and they sort of hide out at home. My wife is 83, so, you know, Carrie Ann has really got her moving. She's now going back to the classes. She went to a seated class with me yesterday. And Carrie Ann just brought her right along mentally, psychologically, physically. And the occupational therapists are highly, highly educated to do these types of things, to work with these types of people. And it's wonderful to see because in our community, as you know, we have a few seniors.
1: Yeah, exactly right. That's what I'm thinking.
2: We're the greatest.
1: We're listening right now.
2: We're the greatest county in California, as a matter of fact. So a lot of them will hide out. And we've talked about that before, especially the men. I mean, men just, they're just too proud to come out.
1: We have issues.
2: Yeah, we all have issues. That's right, we do. So this gives them an opportunity to come out, to join in, and be very comfortable with what they're doing. And Qigong is so simple and so easy, yet so effective. And that's the same way occupational therapy is. I consider it to be one of the highest levels of therapy that you can have outside of the doctor himself working with you.
1: Absolutely.
2: Because they really do a wonderful job of getting you back into the mainstream.
1: Back into life.
2: Back into life.
1: Yeah, back into life in your house and outside the house, but certainly even in your house to get back into life in the house.
2: Exactly.
1: And I noticed on your website, if I recall, Carrie Ann, when I glanced at it, you have even a sliding scale for those
0: For people in need, yeah.
1: Yes. Mm-hmm. That is a wonderful. Thank you for doing that.
0: Yeah.
1: All right, so what's the best way for them to start getting a hold of you and maybe getting initial appointments and stuff?
0: Well, for my private work, it's very holistic, and you can go to thelovingcorrections.com or call the phone number on the website. That's 530-687-2808. And for people that are stuck at home, I still do a little contract work, so they can ask for home care services, and they can call me, and I'll give them more detailed information about that.
1: And men and women can call.
0: Please. Yeah, I really feel like men... I love women. I am a woman. I love working with women, but I also feel like men are really left out.
1: Yeah.
0: And they're underserved.
1: Yeah. I was already considering myself checked out when I saw your card and stuff. I said, well, it's probably for women.
0: Right. And it's kind of rainbow colored.
1: Well, yeah. Well, it's just that when you mentioned back pain and all these things, it's like, well, I mean, I'm,
0: yeah.
1: I'm, yeah. candidate for that as well. And, and for you, when's the next time they can catch you? Is it tomorrow?
2: Tomorrow, 10 a.m., come on out to Pioneer Park. Join us. There'll be a big crowd there. Look for about 100 people over in the shady area of Pioneer Park near the band shell. We're there Monday, Wednesday, and Saturday. And my phone number is 530-263-1627. If you'd like to text me or give me a call, I'd be happy to answer any questions you might have. And don't forget that Health and Wellness Tuesday is a fabulous class. So come on out, even if you're in a wheelchair or a walker.
1: And that's at the Unity?
2: Unity of the Gold Country. Just look on my website, www.homernottingham.com. It's all on there.
1: Yeah, right on Cambridge, right off of Whispering Pines. All right, that does it for us. Thank you, Carrie Ann. All the best
0: to you
1: and Emmett.
0: Thank you for having me.
1: Great job, Homer. And we'll see you out at the park. And we got Beyond Investments up next. Hi, everyone. It's time.

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1: From ABC News, I'm Chuck Sievertson. Breaking news, according to Iranian state media, their foreign minister says negotiations with Oman concerning the Strait of Hormuz are in their final stages and are on their way to being finalized. No details. Mideast allies pressure President Trump to call off attacks on Iran. This is after Iran makes threats of counterattacks on U.S. allies. ABC's Matt Rivers and Amman Jordan.
2: Many of us in this part of the world thought that we'd be waking up today with a fresh round of missiles soaring overhead, an incredibly tense few days, now ending in a sigh of relief with President Trump calling off large-scale strikes, at least for now. Overnight, Trump posting online, "I have agreed for the future benefit of the world and likewise the survival of a successful and prosperous Iran to cancel the attacks, subject to being able to rapidly make a deal." He goes on to say any deal would include reopening the Strait of Hormuz and the end of what he calls the Iranian nuclear threat.
1: Trump has repeated that the U.S. bombing has obliterated Iran's military. Three fires in Spokane, Washington have burned over 5,000 acres. Officials estimate at least 600 structures have been damaged or destroyed. ABC News forecaster Samara Theodore.
3: This is an environment that is primed for wildfires. Strong wind gusts, very dry conditions, and the fires can spread rapidly. That includes parts of Idaho, Wyoming, up to Billings, Glasgow, Great Falls. So please be mindful of that. Where we really start to see this rev up is the critical fire danger zones, and that includes Great Falls, Bozeman, Idaho Falls, into the upper Midwest, parts of the Intermountain West.
1: Police confirm three people killed, another five injured when a gunman opened fire outside a fast food restaurant yesterday in Twin Falls, Idaho.
4: As I was running, I faced the shooter head on, and he pointed the gun at me, and I ducked behind a white car just to have some sort of coverage.
1: Police say the suspected shooter died. No word on a motive. 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
1: In an Iowa town, city leaders are working with a structural engineer to assess the damage, identify a cause, and determine whether nearby buildings are at risk after two buildings collapsed on Friday.
6: The reason it's sad for me is because, you know, I'm a lifelong resident of Muscatine, and, you know, gosh, I can remember all of the holiday strolls that we participated in. And just the fact that all the old stores that were in there.
1: Nobody was injured in the building collapses. Mortgages become less affordable. ABC's Andrew Dimbert.
7: The average rate on a 30-year fixed-rate mortgage climbed this week to 6.66%. That's the highest level in a year and the fourth straight weekly increase. And as for existing home sales, well, they've already become sluggish this year after the most buyer-friendly spring in years. Summer activity has now cooled, with pending home sales falling 5.4% in June.
1: No winner in last night's Powerball jackpot. The prize rises to $738 million. ABC's Will Gans.
8: If you're wondering where you should shop for your ticket, Indiana, historically, is the luckiest, selling 39 jackpot-winning tickets since Powerball began in 1992, which is more than any other state. However, with this current jackpot, which no one has won since May 2nd, California's starting to feel like the place to be. Last night's drawing made not one, not two, but three Californians match five winners. Each of them took home $1 million each.
1: Chuck Sievertson, ABC News.
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14: 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And so we're here to answer your questions about life and money, so give us a call at 888-825-5225. Up first, we have May in Oklahoma City. Hi, May. Welcome to the show.
15: Hello. Thanks.
14: Yes, absolutely. How can we help today?
15: So I'm getting a little bit of conflicting advice. A couple years ago, me and my husband set up like a set kind of budget plan, and our goal was to pay down our mortgage, you know, as quick as we can as part of that. We don't have any other debt, and we've been paying basically double payments on our mortgage. So instead of $1,500 a month, $3,000 a month for the last 2 years.
16: Awesome.
15: And I have $195,000 left on my mortgage with no other debt. But last year when I went back to work full time, we met with a financial advisor because with both of our combined incomes, we didn't like qualify for a Roth. And I finally had a 401k to contribute to. And he was looking at my savings and the amount of retirement we had already saved up at age 45 where we are now. And he was like, your interest rate is 2.9%. You shouldn't be making payments on your mortgage extra. You should be putting that towards your retirement because in the long term, you're going to make like 8% or more off of that by the time you retire. And that's more important at this time in life. So I was just wondering which is correct. Like, should I be putting money towards my mortgage extra or should I be focusing on retirement and like more savings for my kids, like their 529s and stuff like that.
14: Says every financial advisors out
16: That's
14: there.
16: The hard part is there's...
14: And math?
16: Yeah, they're not terrible people. This person sounds like a level-headed person who's just doing math. And as you know, money is way more than math. It's about your peace, your options, your margin, and paying off your house leads you towards freedom. Now, investing can lead you toward a different kind of freedom. That's also true, but they have a vested interest in you giving them more money because that's how they make money. Do you understand?
15: Right. Yeah, they are the investment.
16: Yeah, so their judgment is
15: like,
16: clouded.
15: This might be a little sus.
14: Yeah,
15: and I don't know.
14: I mean, and I'll say this too. From a mathematical perspective, yes, you're going to make more in the market if the returns are 11, 12%, right, than paying off a 2%. Like, it, the math of it makes sense. Just like when you have debt, a lot of people want to pay off the highest interest rate first because mathematically that's all correct. But what George was saying is so true. I'm like, what we have found is that money is so much more than math. I mean, we say personal finance is 80% behavior. It's only 20% head knowledge. So your behavior is not factored into his financial calculator, if you will. Your peace of mind, your sleep at night, your autonomy when you own everything, including your home, which is unheard of these days. Like when these things start to play in and you have no debt, you have complete say over everything in your life. There's just something we have found from a psychological, emotional, spiritual perspective. It just changes. And what I tell people all the time, May, is listen, because I get the math argument. I understand it. So I would tell you, pay off your house. And if you hate it, go get a second mortgage and you can invest.
16: It'll be at a higher rate, unfortunately. And that's what, like, hanging on to this mortgage.
15: 2.9%.
16: Sure. Yes. But to me, it's golden handcuffs. They'll tell you what my mortgage rate is. It's 0% for the rest of my life with no payments. And so I'm optimizing for something different. I'm going to be okay in retirement. And the truth is, May, you guys are going to be just fine in retirement. You'll be multimillionaires. Am I wrong?
15: I have no idea, because I mean, my husband's military. We were not very good at doing. We did the bare minimum for retirement a long time, and I just started working a few years ago.
16: Well, how old are you guys?
15: I'm really 45.
16: Okay, how much do you currently have in investments?
15: $70,000 contributed.
16: Okay, great. And how much are you contributing per month right now across everything, retirement, anything else?
15: Just this year was the first time I maxed out my 401k.
16: Way
15: I tried to do that like up front at the beginning of the year. Before that, we were like only doing 3%, 6% of our income at the most.
16: So you guys are easily investing $2,000-$4,000 a month at this point.
15: Yeah.
16: Okay.
15: Like we tried to basically play a little catch up because I don't know, for some reason we must have missed the memo on like retirement.
16: Welcome to the club. Everybody feels like, man, I wish I knew this sooner. So here's the math. You got 70 grand.
15: Yeah.
16: If you contribute 3 grand for the next 20 years, 45 to 65, at an average 10% rate of return, you'd have $2.8 million.
15: Oh, okay.
16: So I'm just saying if you did nothing else, you just kept doing that. And by the way, once you pay off the mortgage, you can invest $4,000 bucks a month, $5,000 bucks a month.
14: And don't get us wrong,
15: right.
14: We still
15: want.
14: Well,
15: that's what I was telling the advisor. I was like, I could play catch up after my mortgage is caught up, you know, because I feel like I've been hitting a really good pace with paying it.
14: Yes, but I will tell you, May, when you're looking at the overall baby steps 4, 5, and 6, which is funding 15% of your income into retirement, saving for kids' college, and paying the home off early. Those are all done at the same time. So we're not saying stop everything and just pay off the house. Like, you need to be contributing 15% of your income.
15: Right.
14: Yes, into retirement.
15: Yeah.
14: You need to be putting some away for your kids' college. And then anything extra goes on the house, right? So you don't have to be intense and all this crazy. But the idea of putting nothing extra towards your home and just keeping a 30-year mortgage for 30 years is wild. And so people that do the baby steps, we find they pay off their homes. It's an average of, what, 9 years?
16: It was actually 7.
14: Seven years. Yeah, 7. I'll say 7 to 9.
15: Okay.
16: Pretty crazy.
15: I think
16: I'm
15: on track at my rate right now to be done at 9 years.
14: Yes, so. And that's great. So for a financial advisor to be like, oh my, you know, he's just looking at math at that point, completely just focused in
16: on
14: those numbers.
16: They're not listening to your values and your goals.
14: And what you're wanting to. That's a good point.
16: Financial advisors work for you.
15: That makes sense.
16: So a lot of people get it twisted and go, well, I just need to do what they say because they're smarter than me. No, they work for you. If you tell them, hey, a value of mine is being completely debt-free. This is a goal of ours to get the house paid off. We also want to make sure that we're okay for retirement. They should be developing a plan that gets you to that goal.
14: Yeah, and I would encourage you, May, to go to RamseySolutions.com and check out SmartVestor Pros, because I know there's some there in Oklahoma City that follow. You know, they're amazing. These people have the heart of a teacher, not the heart of a salesman trying to get more money. So if you wanted just to spread your wings and have some options, SmartVestor Pros, and they're all over the country. They're amazing, amazing when it comes to financial planning.
16: Yeah, but it is hard because you can crunch numbers all day long, but unfortunately numbers, and I'm a numbers guy. I love crunching the numbers, but it doesn't reflect the reality. So when a job loss happens, a health scare, somebody wants to stay home, you want to move. Well, now you've got these golden handcuffs because you have to make these payments. And you don't want to lose this 2.9% rate, so you stay there regardless of what you want to do with your life. That's the part that makes me sad.
14: Yeah, what your gut's telling you is something else, right? And then you're having someone, especially when it comes to financial planning, you know, pushing you another direction, which, I want them to listen to you, May. But this is a question we get all the time. But the truth is freedom, and building wealth and having autonomy over your money, there's nothing like it.

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0: When you're stuck in a cycle with money, you know, two steps forward, one step back, it can feel like you're losing your mind. But you're not alone. And trust me, you're not crazy. 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

0: Up next, we have Sarah in San Diego. Hi, Sarah. Welcome to the show.
1: Hi. Thank you for having me.
0: Yes, absolutely. How can we help?
1: I'm calling because my side hustle has turned into kind of a long-term situation, and I'm now wondering if I need to include it into my retirement investments.
0: Oh, very cool. Ooh. What is it? What kind of side hustle?
1: So I'm a speech pathologist, and my full-time is speech therapy, and then I picked up a side gig as speech therapy for a different company.
0: Okay.
2: Nice.
0: How many hours a week are you working?
1: It varies because I can I'm in home health, so I can choose my own schedule. Anywhere between 30 to 40.
0: Okay, that's great. So how much income are you bringing in a year if you include the side hustle?
1: Including the side for me and my wife, or just me?
0: Both, household income.
1: My household income is around $350,000.
0: Oh, my gosh. Well done, y'all. Well done. I mean, at this point, yeah, I probably would. I mean, we kind of say any income coming in, but with your main sources of income, you guys are going to be fine if you just invest 15% of just that.
2: That's but, 52 grand right there.
0: Yeah. So you guys will, you'll okay. be fine either way, but because this has become more significant and you're like, it's going to be probably long-term, I would count that as my income for towards that 15%. Would you, George?
2: Yeah. I mean, it sounds like it's consistent. You're going to continue doing this. And you're debt-free with an emergency fund? There's no other sort of goals right in front of you?
1: Yeah, that's correct.
2: Okay. If you were, like, trying to save up for a house or something, I'd say, hey, it's okay to allocate that. If the side hustle exists for this purpose, to save up for this goal, it's okay to allocate it there. But if this is just a part of your regular rhythm, you guys are in baby steps 4, 5, 6, then I would just invest 15% of whatever else comes into your world.
0: Mm-hmm.
2: I don't think you're going to regret it later. If you're too rich later on, you can call me and yell at me. I'm okay with that. No one's taking me up on it.
0: You can blame us.
2: People yell at me for worse things, so. Way to go.
0: I know.
1: I have someone to blame.
0: So great. Well, well done, Sarah. That's awesome. The work ethic is there. Those are the questions we want. Well, and the fact she's working 30 to 40 hours. Usually the side hustle comes into play for a lot of people on that baby steps 1 through 3. They're building up that first emergency fund. They're trying to get out of consumer debt or build up a fully funded emergency fund. So we usually see that. But it sounds like the way her life is structured.
2: It's sustainable.
0: It's sustainable.
2: It's not going to burn her out.
0: Yeah.
2: I
0: was going to ask if she's working like 60 hours a week. So I'd be like.
2: And if it went away, they're still okay.
0: Yeah. It's not a big deal.
2: So that's a great place to be.
0: Well done, Sarah. All right. Let's go to Elle in Cleveland, Ohio. Hi, Elle. Welcome to the show.
3: Hi. Thanks for having me.
0: Absolutely. How can we help?
3: Well, I wanted to get your advice on where to allocate my funds. I'm taking a new licensing or taking on a new licensing in my career. It doesn't necessarily guarantee an increase in my salary, however, career growth. There are 6 more modules I need to take, and they're about 850 each, and it's monthly. And then there's a review after that that's 1500.
0: Okay.
3: I currently have 18,000 to pay off in credit card debt and a mortgage, about 180,000 due on the house.
0: Okay.
3: So as a single mother, few kids, you know, just wanted to know where what do I do? Do I slow it down? Do I hold off on this until I'm in a better position?
0: How soon will this advance your career? Like how when do you have to, because you said it's not an immediate raise financially.
3: Well, financially, no, but at the same time, it is part of a part of the deal of this position that I took about a couple years ago. So
0: it's required.
3: One of the goals for me to obtain this. Yes.
0: Okay.
2: Mm-hmm. And they're not going to pay for it?
3: Well, I get reimbursed after I pass the final exam up to $5,000, which doesn't be, I will still be short a couple $1,000s.
2: Yeah, I mean, you said it's 850. You got 6 more plus 1500 for the exam, right?
3: Yep. Mm-hmm.
2: Okay, so that's 5100 bucks for the classes and an extra 1500. So basically, you're just paying for the exam when you think about it that way. So in that regard, it's not necessarily, it's slowing down your debt-free journey, but then you get that $5,000 reimbursed. You can slap that on the debt, right?
3: Yeah.
0: And it's somewhat required for your position too, right? So I see this as like it's a
2: non-negotiable.
0: To do this for your career. So I would go ahead and make sure. Number one, can you cash flow it? How much do you make a year?
3: About 115.
0: Oh, good.
2: Fantastic.
0: Oh, well, you could probably do, you could do both of this.
2: Yeah, do you have enough margin to cover the school plus throw money at the debt?
3: Yeah, I think in some months it might be short, but most months I might be okay. I guess I just am like, am I, you know, should I get this debt paid off fast, like faster, so that I'm free of it, you know, and just slow down how, because I can push back the exam. It's offered a couple times a year.
0: Okay.
2: So the exam, you know, portion could be, because once you go through the classes, you can get reimbursed, or is it only once you pass the exam?
3: Once I pass the exam.
2: Got it. So that money's sort of locked up. You sort of already paid that. How long would it take?
3: Yeah.
2: Let's say you didn't do the courses and you just went full throttle on the credit card debt. How quickly could you pay that off, making 115?
3: I think I could pay it off rather quick, and I'm fortunate. Well, kind of. I had rolled it into 0% about a year ago, so they and I know I had that transaction fee, but I think long term I knew it was going to save me money based on what I could do. So I think at this point I could knock it out within, I don't know, maybe 15 months.
2: When is the 0% period over?
3: One of them, there's 7,000 that I have 7 more months on, and then, oh, I'm sorry, 7,000 that I have 13 more months on, and 10,800 that I have 7 months on.
2: So we need to get this done real fast.
0: Yeah, I was going to say 15 months.
3: Yeah.
2: You already paid 5% for the balance transfer, and now you're going to pay the 25% interest once it pops back up.
3: I did look out. They were 3%. But yes,
2: wow.
3: There was a fee.
2: 3% for the transfer out of your 18
3: yeah.
2: grand. Then
3: yeah.
2: in that case, I would, if you're saying, hey, I can push this off, it sounds like you're not dying to
0: it's
2: get these
0: urgent.
2: Courses done.
0: Yeah.
2: But I would use this as fuel to get out of this so much faster and make it.
3: Yeah.
2: Can you do this in 7 months?
0: I was
2: going to
0: say
2: really
0: 7
2: intense?
0: Or 8 months. Yeah.
3: That, well, I don't know with what I currently have.
2: Are you bringing home 9 grand a month?
3: No.
2: 8 grand, 7 grand? What is it?
3: About, I think it's about a little under 7.
2: Okay.
3: Yeah.
2: So 2,500
3: yeah.
2: bucks would get you done in 7 months on the credit cards. So out of your 7,
3: okay.
2: can you find 25? That's your goal when you make your every
3: okay.
2: dollar budget
3: mm-hmm.
2: tonight is go, what can I shave?
3: Okay.
2: Do I need to sell stuff, make more, liquidate some
3: mm-hmm.
2: savings over here? Do you have anything like that? Any liquid cash you could use?
3: I have my emergency of about 1,600 right now.
2: Okay. We'll leave that there and just use your future income then
3: mm-hmm.
2: if there's nothing to sell. But that would be my goal now. You kind of have it set for
3: okay.
2: you by the credit card companies. 7 months, 2,500 bucks a month.
0: It'd feel good, you know, spring of 27.
2: Yeah.
0: That you're completely debt-free.
3: Yeah.
0: You save throughout the summer and you can retake, you know, or take this test.
2: And then time it to where the courses
0: fall.
2: Kick back up, right?
0: Yeah, absolutely.
3: Yeah. And I think where I can cut would be some food. I mean, I try to keep that minimal, but
0: yep.
3: it's been crazy with family coming in and out. But also, type would be the other area going by my budget. So I am trying to do 10%
0: sure.
3: for type.
0: Yeah, I would keep generosity in there. I think there's something.
3: Yeah, I don't want to give that
0: just,
3: up.
0: Yeah, no,
2: are
0: I
2: you
0: wouldn't.
2: Investing
0: I wouldn't.
2: At all?
0: I wouldn't.
3: No, well, other than what goes out of my paycheck into my 401k. No.
2: I would pause that for those 7 months,
0: mm-hmm.
2: And
3: okay.
2: even until you have an emergency fund, because that's going to give you even more margin. How much are you investing right now? What percentage?
3: 5%.
2: 5%. Okay, so here's the math
3: yeah.
2: on that. Out of your 115 income, you're talking about
3: mm-hmm.
2: freeing up 5,700 bucks.
3: Okay.
2: So that's
3: okay.
2: almost 500 bucks a month that you could
0: okay.
2: be putting toward
0: that
2: this credit card
0: to
2: debt.
0: This, yeah. Absolutely.
2: So now you need to find 2,000 because you just freed
0: mm-hmm.
2: up 500
0: yep.
2: bucks.
0: But if
2: right
0: you can
2: there.
0: Find the 25, add this, that's 3,000. You're out of
3: Woo!
0: Debt even faster. So it's
3: okay.
0: a, yeah, it's kind of just that math game. And Al, remember, during this period, it is beans and rice and beans. We talk about, but it is that scorched earth mentality where even like Aldi is a great grocery store, super inexpensive food, right? So you can do that. I mean, like, you find your ways just
2: get
0: to
2: creative.
0: Push through, yes, to get creative. And it's just for a couple of months, it's not forever. And Christmas may look a little different this year for you, and that's okay. Everyone's going to survive. But being debt-free, that's going to be your key.

0: You know, one of the first things I discovered working in the financial world is how absolutely devastating it is when the breadwinner of a family dies. 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
2: 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So much for privacy. But when trouble hits, there's no adult inside, only a help button. Now answer the question. 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
8: Your forecast from the KNCO Weather Center. Lots of sunshine to finish off the weekend. Look for the daytime high to top out at 95 this afternoon. The wind out of the west, but that'll be very light. No more than about 5 or 6 miles per hour. Clear skies to overnight. The morning low down to a mild 65. Sunny and getting hot for Monday. The high all the way up to 97 in the afternoon. I'm meteorologist Jared Cirillo on KNCO. 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

0: 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All right, up next we have Caitlin in Indianapolis. Hi, Caitlin. Welcome to the show.
1: Hi, my name's, you already said my name. I'm so sorry.
0: No, you're
1: so,
0: great.
1: Thank you
0: you're
1: for
0: great.
1: Having me on.
0: Yes, absolutely. Thanks for calling in.
1: Yeah, we purchased our home in May of 2025. We are up to date on all payments. We don't do badly at all. However, we discovered there are about $100,000 in structural damages to our house, foundation wise. And it's also resulting in our electric bills being around $1,600 a month. It's not really feasible for us anymore to keep living here with how it is. However, we did find out that through my hairdresser, she was actually apparently under contract to buy our house before us. And her inspector found all the structural damages and reported it to the seller. So the seller never disclosed it to us on the seller's disclosure, which is fraud. So we have a attorney set up and everything. We already paid the retainer and sent demand letters. However, our attorney is wanting about $30,000 to proceed with this case. So our options kind of right now as it stands are spend the $30,000 to sue the people who sold us the house. And if we win, then we would profit about $250,000 to $300,000. If we lose, though, then we're $30,000 in debt, and we still have the $100,000 in structural damages that would be unfixed completely. And we can't sell our house because of how much is wrong with it. We would end up losing about $30,000 on it right now as it stands as well. So we don't really know what to do. Like, is this an okay situation to put ourselves into debt?
2: What's your financial situation? How much debt do you guys have outside of the mortgage?
1: About $3,000. I mean, nothing. I know it's not. It is debt, but it's nothing absolutely astronomical.
2: Mm-hmm. And how much do you have in savings?
1: About $1,000. Not much.
2: Have you contacted other lawyers?
1: We have looked around everywhere in our area, and everybody's running about the same exact price. It's about the $400, $450 an hour. They all want a $7,000 retainer, and they're saying that it's going to cost anywhere from $20,000 to $30,000 to get it done, start to finish.
2: Man.
1: Yeah.
2: I'm trying to think if there's any lawyers that would do it.
1: Sort of, no.
2: Knowing that,
1: my
2: hey, they'll collect on the back end.
1: Yeah. My uncle's a lawyer in the area. He doesn't practice this type of law, but he said that that's not really a common thing in this area.
2: Because it sounds like if you guys pursued this, you would win. I'm confused how
0: it happened.
2: You can prove the seller's new because you have the previous inspection report.
1: Yeah.
2: And so
1: correct.
2: At that point, I don't know how they go, yeah, we're not going to pay this.
1: Right, exactly. I what worries me is that they're saying that they're not going to pay it. And
0: they may not have it either.
1: Right. That's my guess, is they don't have the money to pay it either.
0: Yeah. So my fear would be...
1: They aren't poor either. These are people who are flipping houses for a living. I mean, they live in a massive home. I don't think that they're poor. I just don't think that they have the $100,000 straight up front to pay it.
0: Yeah, probably not. They're probably leveraged in all areas. So that would be the thing. They would be forced, I guess, from a lawsuit perspective, either to come up with the money in amount of time, or they would sell an asset, you know, their primary home to pay. I don't know. It still feels like a gamble to me that you're going to get that much money out of the situation. So I would hate for you to go $30,000, risk that. So the next option is, if you were to sell it, you said you would lose probably $30,000 on the home sale. Is that with the structural damages, like, being upfront with those?
1: Yes, since we would have to legally disclose all of the structural issues to the house that we know about. Our house, we bought it for $200,000. Our home wouldn't be worth anything more than $120,000. We'd maybe get $150,000 out of it, is what a couple of realtors have spoke to us about.
0: And have you had any contractors out to look to see if you were to rehab it, what that would be, what that would cost?
1: $100,000.
0: $100,000. How many bids did you get? How many people did you talk to?
1: We have spoke to probably 10 to 15 different companies.
2: And they're all around there?
1: Yes, $100,000 was actually the cheapest we could find.
2: Wow. Well, I wouldn't give up on the search, because right now your best case is still finding a lawyer who can do it on contingency. And so I would ask around, call more real estate attorneys and say, hey, do you take concealment, non-disclosure cases on contingency? The other thing I would do is check if your title insurance or a home warranty would cover a portion of that and dig into the fine print.
1: They said that they wouldn't.
2: Nothing would cover it.
0: And your inspector, Caitlin, didn't find all this?
1: Sorry. What was that? I'm so sorry.
0: No, you're fine. Did you have an inspection?
1: Yes, we did, and our inspector missed it.
0: And missed it.
2: But the previous one caught it somehow.
0: Mm-hmm. Yeah. So it's documented somewhere.
2: Yeah. Can you get a copy of that inspection report?
1: Yeah, we have it. My attorney already has it.
2: Okay. So they've seen this all. They know there's a case here, but they're going, hey, based on my hourly rate, this is going to cost you this much.
1: Yes.
2: Mm.
0: Man, Kim, I'm so sorry.
2: It's a brutal place to be.
0: I know.
1: It's not your fault. It's just a bad situation.
0: It is a bad situation all around.
1: A year, so, my husband makes about $100,000 a year. So, I mean, I don't even think that we could financially budget for $30,000 over the course of a year with three kids as well. I just don't think that it's feasible for us.
0: Yeah.
1: So we would 100% have to take out a loan.
0: Right. And I wouldn't advise you in good faith to do that. So I would either continue calling attorneys. And maybe some that aren't even local, right? I mean, like maybe you hop over to another city or something, you know, still in the Indiana
2: somewhere in the
0: state.
2: Area.
0: But what I think I would slowly start trying to probably fix it, because selling it then puts you in negative $30,000 with no equity, nothing, starting over, versus like what stages over the next 3 years are we going to fix this house, right? And it's a slow process. And you fix it little by little, and then you might get in there and do maybe half of what you feel like you need to do, and it actually ends up fixing a lot of the problem. And and you know what I mean? Like you could get in there, but that's where I tend to lean.
2: And on the other side, if you want to save up and pay the retainer and go, hey, we're going to pay you the rest once the case is closed, they might be willing to do sort of a partial contingency there
0: half
2: if you
0: half.
2: Cover the retainer. So that might mean we are selling stuff. Hey, once the kids are down, you're going to get a side job. He's working an extra 20 hours a week so that you can come up with that money. Because that's still your best case scenario as far as the financial damage.
0: Absolutely.
2: Ugh.
0: Yep.
2: The joys of home ownership.
0: Man.
2: As all the parents go, kids, you're throwing away money on rent. Go buy a house. And then you see situations like this.
0: Yeah. But that's the other frustrating thing. Just immoral people that they know.
2: Yeah.
0: If there's an issue, the homeowners, and they don't disclose it. I mean, complete fraud, completely illegal. You cannot do that. And every part of me wants that justice, but also I can't tell. I mean, I couldn't advise you to go $30,000 in debt for still a little bit of a gamble of if you win or not, or what that looks like.
2: Because then it's just insult to injury. Now you're just in a way worse place.
0: Yeah,
2: so there's not a lot of good.
0: Where I would rather you be
2: here.
0: Putting your money towards something you know is healing the situation rather than a guess, right?
2: Unless it's more in your control.
0: Yeah. Unless they can take the retainer, ask for the $7,000 up front and say, hey, we can pay this.
2: Yeah, that feels like enough to where I would go, all right, I'm willing to at least lose the $7,000.
0: And maybe $1,000 a month, you know, over time to get the rest. I don't know what kind of deal you could work with an attorney to figure that out.
2: Just find an attorney with a heart. There's got to be at least one out there.
0: In Indianapolis. Help Caitlin. 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
0: Hey, guys, Dave Ramsey here. 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

0: and, you know, just set things up for my children.
1: Yeah, absolutely.
2: Do you have kids?
0: I do. I have three sons.
2: Okay. Are you married?
0: I'm not.
2: Okay. So you got three kids. Are you single dad? Or is it shared
0: yes.
2: custody?
0: Shared custody.
2: Okay. And what are you doing for work?
0: I work at an after-school program at a local school district.
2: All right. What do you make doing that?
0: Well, during the summer months and, you know, vacation time, I don't make anything. But on average, I'll say about 40 to 48 a year.
2: Okay. And what kind of debt is the 15?
0: The $15,000 is mostly consumer debt, a few credit cards and stuff. And I also have a housing eviction for $12,000.
2: Oh, boy.
0: Yeah.
2: Is this from a past house that you didn't make payments on?
0: Yeah, I took over a lease when my mother passed away. Didn't realize, like, what I was getting myself into. And by the time I did realize, it was kind of too far gone.
2: Are you current on your rent payments now at your current place?
0: Yeah.
2: Okay.
0: Yeah.
2: But you still owe the 12 on top of the 15?
0: No, that's part of the 15,000.
2: Okay, cool. So 15 total, we're making
1: 3,000 in credit card debt then.
0: Yeah.
1: Okay, gotcha.
0: Yeah.
1: That's a better picture.
2: Yeah.
1: I was about to add that to your
2: picture. Is it like a payment plan on the past due rent for the eviction? How does that work?
0: I have not started that payment plan. It just recently popped up on my credit report, and so that's what kind of got me like a little worried here.
1: Mm-hmm. Derek, what have you been doing this summer for work since you said vacations and summer you don't get paid?
0: I haven't. I've just kind of honestly blew through my savings and just spending time with my children, vacations. And I kind of look at now like, you know, I could have used that couple grand for some other things.
1: Yeah. Well, the biggest glaring piece of the situation that I see is income. How many hours of a week do you work when there is, like, during the school year when you're actually doing the after school program? Is it a 40-hour week job?
0: 28.
1: Okay. So yeah, I mean, I see there's a lot of time available and opportunity available for you to fill out at least till 40 hours getting a side hustle, because if you can make Derek another $1,200 a month, like that's a game changer for getting this debt paid off. Like if you could get this debt paid off in one calendar year, and think about working 40 hours a week during next summer too, right? If you're thinking about the full calendar year through June and July of 27, when you map it out, there's a great chance that you could be debt-free in a year.
2: Because $1,500 a month, you're done in 10 months.
1: Yep.
2: And so now the goal is, okay, where do we come up with this? And it's going to be partially spending less, partially making more, probably mostly making more. Because if you're in the L.A. area proper making mm-hmm. $40,000, that's a tough way to live.
0: Yeah.
2: Are you in the city?
0: Just outside the city.
1: How old are you, Derek?
0: I'm 36.
1: 36, okay. What's your dream? Like, if you could look forward 5 years, what would you be doing? And let's say you're making 70 grand and you are loving life. What would that job be that you would be excited to get up and go to work in the morning?
0: Well, right now, working in education, I love working with the kids.
1: Mm-hmm.
0: So I'm in school for kinesiology.
1: Okay.
0: Trying to become a teacher, a PE teacher, in essence, a football coach.
1: Yeah. Oh, that's awesome.
2: And you're in school right now, you said?
0: Yeah.
2: How much is that costing you?
0: It's community college, and it's basically free.
2: Okay.
1: Yeah, good for you.
2: That's good.
1: What would you be making when you're done with that degree? And if you got a full-time job doing that, what would that bring in a year?
0: I have seen some postings at different high schools in the region around 80 grand.
1: Yeah.
2: Fantastic.
1: Okay, so Derek, that's great.
2: There's hope. When are you done with this program?
0: I have another year and a half.
1: Okay.
2: So in the meantime, we got to clean up this debt before then. So how cool would it be a year and a half from now, you're done with the program, you have no debt, and
1: mm-hmm.
2: you have fully funded emergency fund? That's
0: right.
2: What you need to put on a bathroom
0: yeah.
2: mirror. Like, that
1: yeah.
2: is the goal.
0: Yeah.
2: Nothing's going to stop me from being there 18 months from now, which right. means 10 months from now, I'm

0: debt free another 8 months from then, I've got 25, 30 grand in the bank. That's the goal. And however much work it takes to get there, we're going to get there. So what is your schedule with the kids right now?
1: At the school or my children?
0: Your kids.
1: Oh, it's kind of fluid. I'll have them a week on, week off.
0: Okay, that's what I was wondering. Because if you're the week that you don't have them, I would be working like a madman.
2: Mm-hmm.
0: So that's going to mean I'm selling stuff, I'm flipping stuff, I am, you know, doing the delivery apps, I'm going to be walking dogs. I mean, there's a lot of people. Go find some nice neighborhoods and go, what do they want done that they don't want to do themselves?
2: Yeah.
0: Pretty much everything.
2: And sometimes, you know, these side hustles, you want to, you know, be the next kind of step into the next career in your situation, but you already have that. I mean, you'll have that in a year and a half, regardless of what your side hustle is. So I would find the thing that pays you the most.
0: For your time.
2: Yes, absolutely. Yeah, and I'm doing some calculations here, Derek, because I want you to think long term. Because you said, I want to have a house for my kid. Like, I hear this in you that you're like, I want my life to look different. I want my kids, our family tree to be changed. I want my kids to see something different. And here's what's wild is because investing for me is such a game changer for future Derek. So if you graduate this program, you become debt free, exactly what George is saying. You get an emergency fund. You got a down payment on a home, at least 5% to save up, which will be a little bit in that area because I know, you know, Southern California is expensive. And then you do the baby steps, which you start investing 15% of your income into retirement. And your income will continue to grow throughout your life. But let's just say, Derek, for 25 years, you work and then you invest $1,500 a month. You could retire with $2.3 million.
1: Wow.
2: So there's something powerful about, I want you to map out what future Derek is going to look like, right? And you may have to work past 59 and a half, right? I mean, I put in 25 years. If you go to RamseySolutions.com, you can pull up the investment calculator. These were just numbers I was just putting in, saying that you have nothing in retirement right now, and you invest $1,500 a month.
0: Even in your late 30s.
2: Yes.
0: Which people feel like, wow, I don't have time now. I should have started at 20.
2: That's right.
0: You still have time.
2: Yes. And it would be you working a little bit longer. But man, I mean, that's what's wild about all of this is starting today, something, you know, things are going to change, but that means your life day to day is going to have to change. It's going to have to look different, meaning you're going to be working more to get yourself out of this consumer debt so that you can save for a house, you can start saving for retirement and so forth.
1: Understood.
0: Yeah, you got the marching orders.
1: As far as saving for a home, like how does that look?
0: The same way you would save for your emergency fund. Once you free up that debt, you've got some freed up payments. Now we're just trying to live on less than we make. So if you make 40, we got to try to live on 30. If you make 80, we got to live on 60 and bucket that other 20 grand into high yield savings, for example. If you just put that in a high yield savings account year after year, 5 years at 20 grand is 100 grand. So now by 41, 42, you have six figures for a down payment. So there's no magic wand for this.
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6: From ABC News, I'm Chuck Sievertson. Iranian state media report that the country's foreign minister says negotiations with Oman concerning the Strait of Hormuz are in their final stages, but there are no details yet. Mideast allies pressured President Trump to call off attacks on Iran. This after Iran made threats of counterattacks. In Jordan, ABC's Matt Rivers.
7: Notably, Saudi Arabia has been very vocal publicly and privately urging the U.S. to de-escalate so its oil facilities wouldn't be targeted again by Iran. Iranian state media reported earlier that the country's foreign minister made calls to warn regional leaders about any escalation.
6: States including Michigan and Georgia now joining Minnesota, reporting hacks into their water systems. Federal officials say Iran is suspected. ABC News senior investigative correspondent Aaron Katursky.
8: The FBI and the EPA are actively warning state officials in at least seven states, and it could grow beyond that, to disconnect their systems from the internet, or at least use a system that has some kind of a breaker. They're also urging utilities how to, you know, figure out how to revert to manual controls in the event that automated systems are somehow compromised.
6: Israel says it has problems with the Hamas disarmament deal. Israel says it won't withdraw until Hamas completely disarms. Hamas says it won't disarm until Israeli troops leave, stop bombing, and allow more humanitarian aid in. Three fires in Spokane, Washington have burned over 5,000 acres. Officials estimate at least 600 structures damaged or destroyed. California fire crews are fighting fires in the Sierra Nevadas and elsewhere in Central California. Utility PG&E spokesperson Jeff Smith says they'll notify customers of any necessary outages.
9: Sometimes we need to de-energize our lines so firefighters can get into the areas that they need to in order to fight the fire. Or just making sure that we, you know, protect our infrastructure so we can keep the power on for folks.
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17: Good morning, folks.
16: Bidding everybody a wonderful and nice weekend here coming up here.
17: We've had really good weather.
16: Great weather. A little on the warm side if you're outside doing hard work.
17: Yeah, okay, fair enough. But hey, it's not Sacramento warm.
16: It's not Sacramento warm, thank goodness. Might hit that next weekend, though.
17: Okay.
16: So it's high 90s instead of just low 90s.
17: Am I going to be in town? No, we're leaving later on in the month for Hawaii.
16: So. Oh, never been.
17: Never been. You should go.
16: I've never been.
17: The island of Kauai is absolutely gorgeous. Maui's nice, too, and I've been on Oahu. Yeah. I haven't been to all the islands, but it's Hawaii after all.
16: It is on the list, I will say, of course. But we'll see. We'll see. There's a lot of places to go.
17: Yes, it is a big world out there.
16: It is a very big world.
17: But you did some traveling as a missionary, so you've seen... How many countries have you been to, do you know?
16: Ever?
17: Sure, why not?
16: Why don't we get started? I'll think about that while we're doing this. Right. I'll start adding them up. It's not as many as you'd think.
17: Okay. Anyways, so today we're going to talk, in the second half, we're going to talk about the pros and cons of owning real estate.
16: Yes.
17: So we'll describe types of real estate and then the pros and cons of each one or as many as we can get through.
16: Yeah.
17: Because I know a lot of people in town do own commercial real estate.
16: Yes.
17: There's people who own residential. We'll talk about that.
16: Great.
17: But first we'll start with sports trivia, and then we'll go into things to ponder.
16: Yes.
17: So, from the wrong side of the track.
16: Okay.
17: How much does the metal shot weigh in men's Olympic shot put competitions? A, 5 pounds. B, 9 pounds. C, 12 pounds. Or D, 16 pounds?
16: A.
17: No, it's 16 pounds.
16: 16?
17: Yeah. Well, it's shot put. It's not like discus. You're putting it against your chin, and it's all about pushing.
16: Yeah, but that's a lot of weight.
17: Yeah, well, it is the Olympics. Anyways, moving on to more questions about the Olympics.
16: Okay.
17: When was the last year that Olympic gold medals were completely made out of gold? I think we did this one before. 1912, 1927, 1956, or they never were?
16: 56.
17: No, 1912.
16: Oh, wow, that long ago.
17: And then we've got, what did Babe Ruth keep underneath his baseball cap during games for good luck? A, a newspaper. B, a cabbage leaf. C, a rabbit's foot. Or D, a nudie pic.
16: Oh, dear.
17: I did not C. audit this one. C?
16: I'm going with the rabbit foot.
17: No, a cabbage leaf.
16: Okay.
17: It's a question. Why would you do a cabbage leaf?
16: Who would have thought?
17: I would have thought that, too. I would have said a rabbit's foot, absolutely. Okay, what outdoor sports venue has the largest capacity in the world, holding over 250,000 people? A, Churchill Downs. B, Rungredo May Day Stadium.
16: Mm.
17: Michigan Stadium or Indianapolis Motor Speedway?
16: Motor Speedway.
17: Yeah, you are correct. And then, let's see. Which of the below is a brand that is not endorsed by Shaquille O'Neal? A, Epson Printers. B, the General Car Insurance. C, Icy Hot. Or D, Hot Pockets.
16: Hot Pockets.
17: Hot Pockets, yeah, I know. That one's easy.
16: You watch an hour of TV, you'll catch all three of those other ones, though.
17: Yes, you will. Here's kind of an odd one. What is the grand prize awarded to the winner of the Finnish wife-carrying competition?
16: Okay.
17: A, two gold bars. B, lifetime supply of rye bread. C, the wife's weight in beer. Or D, a check for $25,000.
16: C.
17: Yeah, exactly. The wife's weight in beer. Okay, so now that we get that silly, silly trivia out of the way, we'll do some things to ponder.
16: Yes.
17: Why did we name it grapefruit when there's already a fruit named grape?
16: That is true.
17: Alarm clocks are annoying when they work and when they don't.
16: Ooh.
17: If you're waiting for the waiter, aren't you really the waiter?
16: That's true.
17: Why is it lazy to sleep in, but going to bed early isn't?
16: That's true.
17: Yeah. Your teeth are the only part of your skeleton that you clean.
16: Yep, that is true. I knew that one. Yeah. Somebody had told me that one a while back. I can't remember now. It's interesting.
17: Yeah.
16: Well, very good. Let's.
17: We can get started a little bit on the.
16: Yeah, let's get started. Let's talk about some real estate topic here. This is a great topic.
17: Yes.
16: It really is a really good topic.
17: That we kind of explained, because it's a vast market. You want to think real estate, there's so many things. So you got the two major groups of real estate as residential,
16: right,
17: which people reside in.
16: Yep.
17: Okay.
16: Home.
17: And commercial, where people do commerce.
16: Mm-hmm.
17: Totally different markets.
16: Yes, very.
17: And on the residential side, you've got what most popular is single family homes,
16: mm-hmm.
17: apartment buildings.
16: Mm-hmm.
17: Duplexes,
16: right,
17: and condominiums. Those are kind of the basic ones.
16: Yeah,
17: and only on the single family real estate. I mean, single family home. Are you actually owning the real estate?
16: Right.
17: And everything else in the residential side, you are owning the air that they occupy.
16: That's right.
17: And someone else, the owner of the real estate, owns the. You know, if you're again a single family home, usually you have one family in one home. They own that home or are renting it from.
16: That's right.
17: Yeah.
16: That's right. And the land beneath it.
17: Yeah. So, but if you bought the condo or the duplex, you would own the land.
16: Right.
17: And you rent out the units.
16: Yes.
17: So where people reside.
16: Correct.
17: And then on the commercial side.
16: Yeah. Lots of different commercial too.
17: Okay. First, there's what they call Class A office space. So if you look at the biggest
16: yep.
17: buildings out there, you know, the prestige names, most of those are all Class A office space.
16: What we call Class A. Yeah. Office.
17: Right. Exactly. Office. Then there's also Class B and Class C, which are smaller offices, not as desirable.
16: Yep.
17: And
16: agreed.
17: Then you've got warehouses.
16: Yeah. Distribution and warehousing, I would call that, right?
17: Right. And probably. Now I guess what's everyone's talking about now is would be data centers.
16: Yes. And then data centers. Holy cow. That's a big one. So, absolutely. And you've got, you know, and then on the commercial side too, you know, you've got retail, of course.
17: Right. Or, and then there's like strip malls.
16: Strip malls or large retail, small retail, large retail, et cetera. Mm-hmm. Yep.
17: You know,
16: yep.
17: So the box stores.
16: Yeah.
17: Some of them are, you'll be a one unit thing like a Best Buy.
16: Yes. Yes. Like a, yep.
17: Or if you buy a strip mall, you've got all the different tenants.
16: Bunch of tenants on there, yes.
17: Or the developers that used to build malls, something you don't see much anymore. We still have the big malls.
16: Yeah.
17: I don't think anyone's building any new ones.
16: I don't think there's too many new, you know, galleries going out, you know, right. getting put out there. Yeah, I would agree. Not a very common thing that we're seeing. Yeah, yeah.
17: You got, and also on the commercial side, you have what, hospitality. So hotels, motels, resorts.
16: Right.
17: So as we're saying, there's lots of different types of real estate, and each has their pros and cons.
16: Yes.
17: I mean, overall, real estate, the biggest con, or what people will list as the biggest, is what they call illiquidity.
16: Yes.
17: That unlike stocks and bonds and money markets, you cannot turn that to cash quickly.
16: That's right.
17: You know, even if you sold it on the first day, you still got the escrows to go through, all the paperwork.
16: Piles of it, too.
17: Piles of it. Where on, you know, on the stock and bond, you know, you can make a phone call and you can have that money in your account the next day.
16: That's right. It's very, very quick.
17: And that also means, also with commercial real estate, is that it's very difficult to value in between sales and buys.
16: That's right.
17: There's not an index for, you know,
16: there's no
17: Galleria is worth now as opposed to yesterday, or the rental.
16: the home that you live in.
17: Yes,
16: does it have a screen on the front of your garage door saying here's the value every second of every day?
17: Right,
16: the way a stock does, pretty much.
17: Exactly. You know? So we when we are looking to buy or sell a home, we have to use a third party, an agent.
16: Yes.
17: And just make a phone call, someone who's an expert in the market that you're looking for.
16: Yes,
17: so
16: absolutely.
17: You know, a lot of people are looking primary residence for personal use.
16: Right. Right.
17: All of us, most of us have done some of that at some point.
16: I agree.
17: I've purchased 3 homes in my lifetime.
16: Yeah.
17: You're probably more than that.
16: You
17: purchased 3 here in town.
16: I think I purchased 3 just in town, yes. But I only owned 1 before that, so.
17: Oh, okay, so you're still ahead of me by 1.
16: I'm 1, 2, 3, 4, 5.
17: 5, okay.
16: I've had 5. I've purchased 5. Yes.
17: Yes, so, I guess I've purchased 4.
16: Okay. There you go. Not too
17: bad.
16: Over
17: the last 40 years.
16: Right. That's true.
17: But, you know, and here, but and then.
16: You got to live somewhere.
17: Yes, you got to live somewhere.
16: You know, and so let's dive into that a little bit. You know, because when we think about real estate as an investment, it's very different when it's your primary residence.
17: Right. There's
16: a lot of emotion. It's where you make memories with your spouse, with your family. You got to have a roof over your head.
17: Yep.
16: You prefer to have a roof over your head.
17: Yes.
16: And when we look at an investment, there's a lot more to it than just saying, well, I bought this house, you know, 50 years ago for 50 grand and it's worth $500,000 now.
17: Right.
16: And look how much money I made. Because when it's your primary residence, you're not factoring all of the maintenance and improvements,
17: right,
16: and all the multiple remodels you'll probably do over 50 years.
17: Yes.
16: You're going to redo that bathroom probably 3 times. You know, okay. Or, you know, some number.
17: You're scaring me because I've been in the house for almost 30 years. We haven't done any remodels. We've done some upgrades and things have worn out. We haven't done any remodels, and I don't want to hear that remodel name.
16: Well, yeah, don't let Eva listen to this show then, because it's time. It's time. You know, no, I'm just kidding. But, you know, but you look at property taxes, insurance, all the costs of ownership on that home, even if you bought it 30 years ago,
17: right,
16: it adds up. And your return on investment is actually probably not very good.
17: Right.
16: When you actually look at your true cost.
17: There have been times in history when it was, but it was during high inflation times, unfortunately.
16: High inflationary times, which then ate away at your return because, you know, if the cost of other things that you would use with the money are going up as fast as the value of your real estate or your any other investment, really, did it really actually go up a whole lot then, actually? So, you know, when you think of your primary residence, it's a very different thing when we think about investing in real estate. So we're going to probably spend most of our time after the break here coming up discussing more as an investor in real estate.
17: Exactly.
16: Less as a primary residence, right?
17: Got it.
16: So why don't we take a quick break? 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
17: Yes.
16: As we mentioned before the break, we're going to talk a little bit more about more focused on the investing side of real estate, less on the primary residence living somewhere where you and your family reside.
17: But we will start with the residential side.
16: Yeah.
17: So, you know, there's real estate that people can buy as an investor.
16: Yes.
17: And others you need bigger dollars. You need like a pool of investors.
16: Yep, a lot of times.
17: So if we start on the residential side, we've already talked about single family homes. So let's talk about the other types are apartments.
16: Yep.
17: Condos.
16: And like a multifamily.
17: Multifamily.
16: We call that, you know, like a duplex, triplex, et cetera, right?
17: So again, the illiquidity issue is still there.
16: Yes.
17: However, is that assuming all the units, whatever it's one or four, whatever, how many units are rented out, or at least a good percentage, let's say 80, 90%, the cash flow is nice and solid.
16: Yep.
17: Plus you also get depreciation, which going in helps, but can come bite you later on when you sell.
16: Yes, yes. Because depreciation is an accounting tax deduction. It's not real.
17: Right.
16: It's literally not real because it's this made up phantom deduction spread out over a certain number of years saying that the property is being used up is kind of how you would describe that. Like it's the useful value of the structure is for a single family home, IRS has considered 27 and a half years. Don't ask me where they got the half year, but it's 27 and a half years.
17: Right. And remember, we're talking just the structure because in an accounting, land does not depreciate.
16: Yeah. Land's always going to be useful.
17: Right.
16: It doesn't have a useful life. But as we all know, the main structure probably lasts longer than 27 and a half years.
17: I would hope so.
16: You've been in yours for 30.
17: Yeah.
16: It hasn't fallen over, has it? Just because it hit 27 and a half years.
17: No.
16: So depreciation and the idea of this term depreciation is the idea that you're using its useful life, the useful life of whatever it is, whether and sometimes we depreciate flooring or appliances, things like that that probably do actually have a somewhat finite useful life.
17: Even
16: they don't make washing machines that last 30 years anymore.
17: Right. But I would argue, you could make the argument that when it comes to apartments and condos, that you should probably refresh or do some significant upgrades every 30 years or every 27 and a half
16: years
17: to make it as useful as it was when it was first.
16: Yes.
17: Because you can make the argument that if something's deteriorating over time, it's not as useful.
16: Correct.
17: You can't get the same rents. You can't keep it as filled because it's getting old. So
16: that's right.
17: That's probably where that came from.
16: Yes. Yes. Absolutely. Because everything does have a useful life. You know, eventually things do degrade and they fall apart and they get used. They get used up. So so when you think about residential, there is that component there around depreciation, which helps for taxes while you have it as a rental,
17: right?
16: Because it's a deduction that you didn't have to write a check for.
17: And also the other benefit is, again, assuming you have it fully occupied or at least almost fully occupied, because that's where your cash flow comes from.
16: Yes.
17: And when you do have vacancies, since we're dealing with people, emotionally that can be hard. If you have to evict someone or try to keep them, because let's say they want to move. We have clients that have owned commercial or residential real estate for many years, and the one part they don't like about it is the dealing with the tenants.
16: Yes,
17: the issues that need to, and that's why a lot of them will hire a property manager, which does cost money.
16: Cost money,
17: but that way you can hopefully
16: Not deal with every issue?
17: Not deal with every issue. And then when it's time to raise rents, you can do that.
16: Yes.
17: And again, we've had a lot of some clients when we have our meeting. So they will disclose their real estate holdings, and we ask them, how much rent are you getting? How much do you owe? What's your interest rate? I mean, we're trying to help them manage that as best as possible.
16: That's right.
17: And many times they'll say, well, you know, we'll do a calculation and say, you know, it's time to raise rents.
16: Oh, yeah.
17: They're so good. They do this and that. I understand that.
16: Yeah.
17: But you know, and this really came to bear during 08-09. Mm-hmm. So we had clients that had owned property for 20, 30 years.
16: Oh, yeah. They had raised rent in a long time.
17: And they hadn't raised rent. And we told them, we said, well, you know, your cap rate, and this is how you, that's how you define the return you're getting on your investment. You take your rents, you know, divide it by the value of the real estate. And we used to use 6% was kind of a good number. If you're getting 6% cash flow, that's great.
16: Yeah, that's where you want to be.
17: When obviously when markets were going up, so we're not doubling, but they were going up quickly. Very quickly.
16: Yeah.
17: All of a sudden, we would see that our 6% was now 4%.
16: That's right, because the value was too high.
17: Exactly. So we would encourage our clients, it's either time to do one of two things, raise rents or sell the real estate.
16: That's right. Yes.
17: Technically, in this market, it is at a premium value, and you should sell things when they're up.
16: That's
17: I understand there's taxes involved, and with real estate, you've got the recapture of
16: depreciation. Yep.
17: But still, you can do exchanges. There's things that you can do.
16: Oh, yeah.
17: And we had some that didn't heed that. They actually decided to borrow against that additional equity, which we said you shouldn't do.
16: Please don't.
17: And
16: yes.
17: So some of those things, and that happened, you know, to more than a few people.
16: Yeah, and you can get caught shorthanded.
17: Yeah.
16: If you don't have really deep pockets.
17: But if you manage it well and you can get the cash flow, that's a cash flow you don't really have to work for. And if you have a nice building and you keep it maintained and you've got it dialed in, and you have good tenants stay.
16: Oh, having tenants stay is a huge deal. It really is. You know, turnover will kill your return on investment.
17: Yeah, especially if you have just a single family home. If you buy a single family home as a rental,
16: yes.
17: Then if you live with that client, it's empty.
16: It's empty.
17: It's not like you have a duplex or you got four and someone's out where I still got three paying people to cover me until I can fill that vacancy.
16: Well, and the question comes to bear, like with a single family home, you know, if you have a mortgage, you're carrying debt on that single family home residential rental.
17: Yep.
16: You're making the mortgage payment every month that it's vacant. That's eaten into your return very quickly.
17: And that's the other thing with real estate, regardless if it's commercial or residential, is generally there is a loan against that because it's just too expensive. Most people don't have $500,000 to put down on a piece to buy a whole property.
16: To buy a whole property
17: cash.
16: To then turn around and rent it out.
17: And part of the whole strategy is to leverage.
16: That's right. Yes.
17: Leverage used properly can be very beneficial.
16: Yeah.
17: You just have to be careful.
16: Very careful. Yes. You just can't go too far, too deep, all the stuff.
17: Yeah. Just, you know, and then that really becomes apparent on the commercial side.
16: Yes.
17: So now the commercial is where commerce is done. So we're not talking about people, you know, residential.
16: Retail, office, et cetera.
17: Right.
16: Distribution, warehousing.
17: Yep. Yeah. And again, well, let's talk about data centers because that's the hot topic.
16: That's a big hot topic right now.
17: Now, that's going to be a little bit different because many of the owners who are building those are paying cash.
16: Right.
17: They're big multinational companies, and you know, they will borrow money when it makes sense to borrow money. If they can, if they can get borrowed money at a cheaper rate than the return they're getting in other investments, then they'll leverage. Not because they want to, because it just makes business sense.
16: That's right.
17: But you know, we're not going to go into the controversies on data centers right now.
16: No.
17: Just to know that, you know, that is one of the most current where people are thinking about.
16: That's right. Yeah, and some of the ones, you know, they're it's tough because, you know, the best data center to, you know, as an investor, it's probably not the one that that investors even have access to.
17: Right?
16: You'd probably be okay with Google being your tenant.
17: Yes.
16: But Google just does their own thing. They have enough money, they just build their own data center. They don't bother with renting one. They just build their own.
17: Right.
16: So you're getting lesser known, oftentimes startup companies who don't have a lot of revenue, who don't have a track record or deep pockets as the potential tenants in a lot of these data centers. But yeah, that's where a ton of this money would like to go is into data centers. But we'll see. I mean, if Elon has his way, we'll put data centers in space.
17: Yeah. Well, and it used to be, you know, like Class A office paper, you were going to buy commercial. Class A was where you wanted to go. It was a little more expensive, but usually the cap rates were solid. The tenants did not turn over.
16: Yeah, you didn't have turnover.
17: Stay there because it was a big, you know. But again, 08, 09, a lot of those assumptions kind of broke. And in the big cities like San Francisco, which was like we were making tons of money, and then all of a sudden it really started to struggle. It's coming back now. But a lot of people lost a lot of money.
16: Absolutely. And you start to look today, too, post-COVID, there's less workforce in offices in big cities.
17: And no one really thought of it. I don't think anyone, if you were talking to someone who was looking at the risk of real estate, they would say, okay, well, changing markets, this and that. I don't think anyone thought that we're going to lose a bunch of tenants because people are going to work from home.
16: Yeah. No, I would. I don't think too many people's crystal balls saw that one.
17: Yeah.
16: So when we think about that one, so you got office. Another big one, you know, is and will continue to be as we do essentially more and more things online, and as we do more things, remotely, is distribution and warehousing.
17: Yep.
16: You know, Amazon and the Amazons of the world, and the many other things. The idea of drop shipping and just in time inventory.
17: Oh yeah,
16: some of that stuff's gone a little bit post COVID because companies realize we actually do want to keep inventory, not just always only manufacture exactly. When the order shows up. We should probably
17: buffer in there, but maybe
16: we should have
17: a planned buffer.
16: Yes,
17: planned buffer.
16: So distribution and warehousing has been and it will continue to be a major place of real estate need in this country. In my opinion.
17: Some of those distributor centers will be part of portfolios.
16: Yes.
17: So we were talking about direct ownership.
16: That's right.
17: Which on the residential side is possible. On the commercial side, it depends.
16: Yeah.
17: The big stuff. But there's also consortiums. There are investments that pool all that stuff together.
16: That's right.
17: They still have the liquidity issues.
16: They do.
17: You know, the cash flow should be pretty good. But again, a lot of them is like if you were buying stuff at 6% or 7%, that's good. If the market crumbles and you're down to 4%, lose money in everything.
16: Yes, you can. Yes, the idea that you can never lose money in real estate, that's not a thing.
17: No.
16: Plenty of people lose their shirts in real estate, pretty bad. And so just be careful out there, as you look at real estate investing, always be mindful of the risk involved.
17: Right, and liquidity is one that you have to...
16: That's a major one. It really is. Access to cash when you need it is important, especially as we age.
17: Yeah. So if it's part of a portfolio, that's great. You just want to make sure that you've got plenty of things that you can sell if you need cash.
16: Yes. Yes.
17: That's real estate's the last one you're going to get. And usually, even when you're thinking about selling it, a lot of times because of the recaptured depreciation, a lot of people, they'll do an exchange for another similar property that maybe they don't have to manage.
16: That's right.
17: And it will just give them cash flow.
16: Yeah, yeah, because they want to back away from the day-to-day management of real estate.
17: Right.
16: And
17: they want to maybe upgrade instead of having, residential. They want to get into commercial.
16: Yes, yeah.
17: And be a part owner in a building that someone else is managing. They're just sending me a check every month.
16: That's right.
17: But again, if that tenant leaves, that's...
16: It's still
17: rough. You just never know what's going to happen. Yeah. So you always got to do your homework.
16: Yeah. Especially in certain cities and certain states, let's say, that are less business friendly, that are having,
17: Did you have anything in mind? There's a city on the East Coast that's got this crazy mayor who's making it really hard for apartment for landlords.
16: That's right. Like the landlords are always the devil. They're the bad guys. And they're just people, which is sad.
17: Well, again, I mean, I know that a lot of the big cities that have older housing.
16: Yes.
17: The price of real estate has always been expensive in New York City. That's what we're talking about.
16: Yep.
17: And there's a shortage.
16: There's only so much of it.
17: Right. It would be nice if people could invest in it and have it nice for people. But sometimes these crumbled down buildings.
16: Yeah. No, it's a catch-22 because you've got a landlord that doesn't want to spend a bunch of money on it.
17: Or maybe he can't afford to.
16: Maybe he doesn't have the money.
17: Right.
16: He or she doesn't have the money. Also, good luck trying to get the city to approve anything and give you a permit to do anything in there.
17: Right. If they made it really easy to keep things up to standard.
16: Yeah.
17: But if you make it too difficult, people are not going to do it.
16: If you make it so hard, no one's going to do it because they can't. So Anyways, we really appreciate you listeners listening in this week here to our, with our discussion about real estate and real estate investing. We hope you have an absolutely fantastic weekend here coming up. And as always, you can give us a call at 273-4425 and come experience the difference when you think beyond investments.
17: Bye, folks.
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5: 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The number 477-5626. That's 477-KNCO. The opinions expressed are those of the hosts and callers and do not reflect the opinions of the advertiser, staff, or ownership of Nevada County broadcasters. 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
15: KNCO News Time, just about 9:07, 78 degrees. Going to be a very warm day today. Some people use that hot term as well as, yeah, there'll be triple-digit heat in our area this weekend. Maybe not in the Grass Valley, Nevada City area, but lower foothill locations. But when it gets this warm, I always give this little quick reminder as you get your day started. Obviously, you want to get the errands done as early as you can for your own health as you're running errands. Now, the thing is, you know your neighbors in your neighborhood. If there's some neighbors you could help out run an errand, it could be just running to get something at the store, especially if they have some physical limitations. Maybe they have kid limitations. Kids are home from school and hunkered down, and maybe tough to get them kind of all in the vehicle and run to the store. You could do something like that. But also, you know, little minor things you could do, like get the mail on a hot afternoon when you get to the heat of the day in the afternoon, or get those garbage cans back up the driveway, just and do a little welfare check, just to make sure, especially with the elderly people out there, that they have at the very minimum fans, but hopefully their air conditioner is working. And if there's something you could do, it's a very good thing to do as a neighbor and a loving thing you could do. Guy that loves everybody, Homer Nottingham in the house. Great to have you here, Homer.
24: Thanks, Tom.
15: How you
24: great.
15: Feeling?
24: I'm doing great. Thank you so much.
15: With heat like this, it is a concern and stuff, but staying active and doing Qigong seems like if there's an activity to do it early in the morning, you got the right idea.
24: That's the right idea, is come out early in the morning, join us for a class, and really enjoy it. And Saturday we had a fabulous program. I tell you, our town crier here.
15: Now you had Paul Haas as town crier, kind of, I don't say kick it off, but he rang it in, right?
24: He rang it in, and he did a great job. And we had, we broke our record. We were well over $15,000 for the children this year.
15: That is wonderful.
24: That was our goal, is $15,000 to buy new school clothes and school supplies for needy children in our community. And we went way over. I mean, it was all a seated class, too, which was pretty amazing because we had
15: Wonderful.
24: About 200 people there all doing Qigong at the same time. And they were very, very generous. We live in a wonderful community. We have great people in this community, and I'm so excited and so grateful for all that they do for the children.
0: And we're grateful to your Kiwanis Club putting this event on every year and making it possible that kids get a great start to the school year. Do you need people now to help volunteer to be shoppers with
24: your
0: students?
24: Yes, we need
0: students?
24: Shoppers. That'll be August 10th, Monday morning, 7:30 a.m. at JCPenney's.
0: There you go.
24: Come over and take one of the children shopping. We have about 70 children that are going to show up that day. We need 140 volunteers that day for them. So come on out, get a cup of coffee. Starbucks is donating the coffee. All the merchants in town have helped us out. The firemen will be there. The police will be there. It'll be a wonderful event. And I think the Shriners Clowns are going to be there this year, too.
0: Shriner Clowns?
24: Shriner Clowns.
0: Oh.
24: Al Schaefer.
0: Oh, Al
24: Schaefer. <his wife.
0: laughs> Did they used to have little cars they ran around with at times?
24: They have a whole group of them, but Al is Shoo-Shoo.
0: Yeah, Shoo-Shoo the Clown. Shoo-Shoo. So he kind of stands and
24: He plays with the kids. So it's going to be a wonderful event. Come on out and join us that day.
0: All right. And with you today is Carrie Ann Boucher, who is here, along with her son, Emmett. Great to have you here, Carrie Ann. How are you today?
1: Thank you. I'm doing really well.
0: Very good.
1: Yeah, we're excited to be here. It's our first time in the studio.
0: Yeah, how did you hook up with Homer Nottingham? How have you guys known each other? How did that work?
1: Well, we just met 2 days ago, I think.
24: Yeah. Well, we met because she's working with my wife. My wife had 6 TIAs, and she needed an occupational therapist. She needed a physical therapist. The left side of her body was a little bit off.
0: Yes.
24: After you have those TIAs, and sometimes they do turn into strokes. So you need the best. And this lady was absolutely fantastic working with my wife after that TIA. She's got all the exercises. She's got her coming back, and it's almost coming back to almost 100%.
0: Wow, that was wonderful to hear.
24: It's fabulous. Mm-hmm. And so I said, Carrie Ann, you've got to come on and talk about health and wellness.
0: I saw your business card here. It says Loving Corrections.
1: Yes.
0: And your website, lovingcorrections.com.
1: Mm-hmm.
0: But holistic pelvic care.
1: Yeah, so I'm an occupational therapist. I don't know if you want me to talk a little bit about that.
0: Yeah.
1: So I went to UMass Worcester 23 years ago. And occupational therapy is just the skills for getting back to life. So for kids, it's the next developmental stage, which is play. For people in work, it's getting back to the function. So it's a very holistic. It's very functional, very whole body. For athletes, it's exercise, right, and specifics.
0: Yeah.
1: But I was an athlete. I was an extreme athlete, and I had a lot of injuries, and then I had a lot of birth injuries, and so I specialized in pelvic floor.
0: Yeah, okay.
1: Hernias and back, and it just, that's our foundation, so it helps with everything.
0: What type of extreme athlete were you? You look strong, but you look kind of petite, so I'm just kind of curious.
1: Oh, petite. Well, I did a lot of extreme.
0: See, now I know you're a jock because they said petite. That's the wrong thing to say.
1: I don't feel petite. Well, I played soccer. That wasn't extreme. I played college sports, but I always thought I could fly. So I did snowboarding and off-road rollerblading, and it wasn't anything within a team or for competition, but I just like to challenge myself, mountain biking and so forth.
0: You know, Boucher is a great hockey name.
1: Did
0: you play any hockey back there at all?
1: I did. I love hockey. My grandfather's a semi-pro hockey player, or was.
0: There you go. Yeah, Brian Boucher, of course, longtime goaltender.
1: Oh, okay.
0: Yeah, so it's great to see that name.
1: Yeah.
0: Yeah, I just love that. And, all right, so you decided then to go into a therapy type of field when you went to UMass, or were you planning on something else at the time?
1: No. When I was 16, my grandmother, a World War II nurse, gave me a newspaper clipping, and she said, "You'll be great at this." And it was an occupational therapy job. And I was in sports. I was really into sports. So I did look at pre-med and sports medicine and the OT program. I got in, and it was a state school, and it just fit. Mm-hmm. And, yeah, I was able to go straight through. So I didn't have to, we all do the prerequisites together, doctors, nurses. And then, you go on and do your specialties and
0: It's an interesting specialty with pelvic care because women in particular, they have a whole bunch of things in life that happen that can really affect the pelvic floor.
1: We do. And I think men are really missed in that arena. And I love serving both men and women because men it's not really talked about. Women, yes, we know we have these big issues, and I love that it's becoming more and more just commonplace to talk about that. And so I feel like we need to also bring the commonplace to men, because men get hernias, they get back pain, they get bulging discs, and it's all relative. And we don't need to have surgery. There's a lot. If you're willing to do the work.
0: Wow, I suffered from a lot of that stuff you just said.
1: Yeah, yeah. And it relates to our shoulders, our neck. It's very whole body. So, yeah.
0: And, of course, that area down there, see, I'm also battling 5 years now, prostate cancer.
1: Oh, yeah.
0: So I've been battling stuff and functioning down there as well.
1: Yes.
0: So I'm not sure what can get done if things get done holistically that way. I've been going through the traditional, you know, medical things of radiation. I just got done with another radiation treatment on my leg, so it's my fourth one.
1: Yeah.
0: And I'm feeling the effects because it's been very draining. This is like the worst I've felt energy-wise.
1: Yeah, yeah. There's so much to talk about there, and there's so much to be done for someone who's just broken a hip or gone through medical treatments like you, or for the extreme athlete. A lot of what's missed is the internal system. We do a lot of breath work with yoga and Tai Chi, but we don't necessarily do pressure management, which is like strengthening the internal system, like we lift weights, and that can help hugely with these issues. That's just a physical aspect of it, but there's lots of other things that I'd love to share, but it would take us a couple hours.
0: Oh yeah, that'd be another show. That's another show. We'll have to but this is all, you know, I don't know, are you familiar with his quest to make this a blue zone?
1: I've heard Blue Zone, and that sounds amazing.
0: Where are we at in that process, Homer? And
24: we're coming right along with it. Jen Shapiro is working on it right now. She's got all the paperwork done. She's got getting ready to send it all in, and we're going to be classified as a Blue Zone here in Grass Valley, Nevada City, Western Nevada County. And that's where we have longevity with a high-quality life. Some of the things that Carrie Ann's talking about, the exercises, the resistance training, there's all kinds of ways to do those types of things. And in a blue zone, just walking up the hills helps a great deal. Almost all of the five blue zones in the world are on hills. So we fit right into a blue zone where people, we have a lot of centenarians that live long, 100-year lives with good health. And that's what we're working on here with this show, is that we've been working on a blue zone, and we're just about there now. We have many, many people in their 80s, 90s, and I have a few in the hundreds now that are coming out and just doing wonderful work.
0: Yeah. Now, I imagine in that age group, Carrie Ann, there might be some people that haven't had the courage maybe to do, you know, Qigong and stuff like that, just because they're not confident. You know, they might have some issues and, you know, don't know if they're going to be able to do something like that. Can you help them?
1: Yes, definitely. Psychology, just like getting out of our own head, we get so stuck in this cycle of I'm broken and I've done everything, there's nothing more that can be done, if I move I'll hurt, and so forth. We just get stuck in these patterns, and it's really helpful to have someone walk you through that initial first phase and get you the foundation, so that then you can go back to enjoying life, go to Homer's class. I do recommend people to you, because I hear so many good things about that class, and I need to try it. But yes, definitely, we all need help when we're at that level, and we all can use guidance in so many areas.
0: Yeah. Well, what's interesting is when somebody who is a therapist like yourself and a healer all of a sudden needs healing. Like you said, you went through a birth process or two, and I guess things didn't go well. My wife's a labor delivery nurse, so. Yeah,
1: she knows. We could have lots of conversations.
0: I'm sure, yeah.
1: Yeah, I was paralyzed 3 times as a child from pharmaceuticals, and then I broke my back after my first child. My husband's broke. We did a lot of, they were accidents, pure accidents within our extreme sporting.
0: Yeah.
1: The injuries actually came they were just freak accidents, and that happens to all of us. And thankfully, I just had this, I would love to give this to everybody. I knew that there was something that I could do. I didn't quite know what I could do then, because I just had the foundations, but I knew enough about the body that I could do something. So that mental knowing really carried me through.
0: Mm-hmm.
1: And I forget what the original question was.
0: Well,
1: but
0: it's just that as a healer, you had to be healed. You know,
1: I did, and I'm still healing, and we still all cycle back. We have our patterns, and you know, we'll catch ourselves going off, and spiraling into whatever thought process we have, and or whatever pattern of not caring for ourselves. And yeah, having the foundations really helps.
0: Yeah.
1: Yes.
0: What do you think the percentage is of people that have just been putting up with stuff? Men put up with

0: are. And it doesn't mean I'm going to go work out like 2 hours a day, right? Some moms are so busy, they're single, they're working moms, and I just give them one thing to work on. And I'm like, just work on this one thing, this one pattern. It's not even an exercise. Just be aware of, when you're holding your breath, and maybe do this breathing while you're driving to work. And then we can learn to relax the necessary structures so that we can move to the next phase. I'm like, just do that and see me in 3 months, right? And some people I see once a week, they're ready. They're ready to do the work and progress faster. I was a slow one. We were building a farm. We had both lost our jobs. We were building private businesses and just had a child and birth injuries. So I just did my breathing, carrying the laundry up the stairs so I didn't re-injure myself. So,
1: I was just going to say, moms work out so hard anyway, just from everyday life, just doing things that it is just a way of kind of funneling that energy and doing it disciplined, I guess. Some discipline to it.
0: Just being aware of our patterns. So yeah, just being aware of our patterns is, I think, the biggest thing. Like maybe we hold our breath when we lift something heavy, and that puts all the pressure on our weak areas, which creates injury. So that's number one for me, is just being aware of our patterns. Yeah, discipline is kind of shaming to me. We all work really hard, and I think everyone has the ability to be disciplined. But when we're aware of our patterns, and give ourselves love in that, then we can joyfully move forward.
1: There you go. All right. Now, what I love about the holistic idea just merges real well with Qigong. Is some of your techniques, are they rooted in ancient type of healing type of practices?
0: Probably. I've done all my first healing was with an acupuncturist. He just like brought me into the natural world, right? I was that person too. I was injured. I was ready to die. I was just like, I'm 26. I'm so broken. And he opened my eyes to a different world. Oh, tell me the question again.
1: Just because we're talking with Homer over the weeks, we talk about this ancient
0: Yes,
1: practice and such.
0: ancient
1: Yeah,
0: practices.
1: and acupuncture obviously has been around for a while.
0: It has. And so yeah, I've done Pilates training, yoga training, all of those trainings, and I kind of blend them all with traditional medical awareness as well, because and I love Dr. Sarah Duvall out of Texas. She does the core exercise solutions,
1: Oh,
0: and
1: okay.
0: she works with extreme athletes. She works with new moms, and she just brings together all of the most all of the newest information, the body garage and functional movement and everyone, and breaks it down to science and research, and then teaches people like me. And so yeah, I love Homer's. I'm not just founded in one practice. It's kind of a conglomeration, and then if you are someone who does Pilates, then we work around that. And if you're someone who does Homer's class, then we go, ooh, let's see how we can just modify Homer's class to your needs. Or yeah, so finding the joy in whatever practice you do.
1: I just love the idea of giving people hope, whatever it is, whatever their age is. Like you said, you're 26. That's a young person
0: When I
1: feeling that
0: was
1: way.
0: 26, I'm 46
1: Well,
0: now.
1: I mean, you're 26 thinking, this is done. I'm done and broken. And I hate that, that there's people listening out there, I always think, that are going through a similar thing at 26, 36, with the pelvic issues, postpartum, fear of intimacy. I mean, there's a whole bunch of things you could probably help them with.
0: So much. And that gets into the psychology, just doing the manual work or even the exercise. We can resolve a lot of trauma without. I love talk therapists, and I love trauma therapists. They're amazing people, but sometimes we're not ready for it. Sometimes that's not for us. And just doing movement and having hands-on work can really help with that too. I had something else to say, but it's gone.
1: It's gone.
0: It's gone.
1: It's gone.
0: Yeah.
1: Well, here's the thing, Homer. What I love about your practice, and we talk about it all the time, and as you said, your last thing you did with this exercise at the park was a seated
2: Yes, it is
1: encounter,
2: seated.
1: right? I
2: Exactly.
1: mean, it's wonderful to think that you could get benefits, even if because of different reasons you're seated Qigong and getting that workout.
2: Well, as you know, I do Monday, Wednesday, Saturday in the park, and that's a standing class. But on Tuesdays, I'm sorry, Tuesdays over at the Unity of the Gold Country, we do a very special Health and Wellness Tuesday every

0: week. And that's all seated. And people with wheelchairs and walkers, they're always invited. Cancer patients come, diabetes, dementia, all different types come in there and work out. And then they get a workbook to take home with them so they can keep performing the exercises that we did in the class so that they can sort of come back and get back into life again, so to speak.
1: Yeah, exactly.
0: So
1: yeah.
0: Wheelchairs and walkers are always welcome over there. There's no stairs. You can come right in. And we have quite a large number over there. We usually have about 50 or 60 every week that comes to the Unity of the Gold Country for that Tuesday health and wellness blue zone. That's a blue zone meeting.
1: And it's air-conditioned inside, right?
0: It's all air-conditioned. Yeah. It's beautiful in there. Everyone is very, very, very comfortable. That's the beauty of it. And that's what we had Saturday. We just put everyone in chairs and said, hey, just relax a minute here. And we're doing our auction. We're doing our raffles. We're raising the money for the kids. And let's do some exercises. And the HARP from the oncology division at the hospital, all the HARP ladies were there, the cancer patients. And they played beautiful harps all during the entire program.
1: Wow,
0: we had that
1: beautiful,
0: soft, meditative music going on while we were doing our Qigong and Tai Chi exercises. It was a wonderful experience.
1: All right. And do you see these people improve enough where if they were up with the walker, maybe eventually without walker, or maybe a cane or with cane, and all of a sudden that might go too?
0: Absolutely. That's, as Carrie's saying, a lot of times people are a little hesitant because they're in wheelchairs or walkers and they don't go to classes.
1: Right,
0: they don't go out and they sort of hide out at home. My wife is 83, so, you know, Carrie Ann has really got her moving. She's now going back to the classes. She went to a seated class with me yesterday. And Carrie Ann just brought her right along mentally, psychologically, physically. And the occupational therapists are highly, highly educated to do these types of things, to work with these types of people. And it's wonderful to see because in our community, as you know, we have a few seniors.
1: Yeah, exactly right. That's what I'm thinking.
0: We're the greatest.
1: We're listening right now.
0: We're the greatest county in California, as a matter of fact. So a lot of them will hide out. And we've talked about that before, especially the men. I mean, men just, they're just too proud to come out.
1: We have issues.
0: Yeah, we all have issues. That's right, we do. So this gives them an opportunity to come out, to join in, and be very comfortable with what they're doing. And Qigong is so simple and so easy, yet so effective. And that's the same way occupational therapy is. I consider it to be one of the highest levels of therapy that you can have outside of the doctor himself working with you.
1: Absolutely.
0: Because they really do a wonderful job of getting you back into the mainstream.
1: Back into life.
0: Back into life.
1: Yeah, back into life in your house and outside the house. But certainly
0: exactly.
1: Even in your house to get back into life in the house.
0: Exactly.
1: And I noticed on your website, if I recall, Carrie Ann, when I glanced at it, you have even a sliding scale for those
2: For people in need, yeah.
1: Yes. Mm-hmm. That is a wonderful. Thank you for doing that.
2: Yeah.
1: All right, so how do people, what's the best way for them to start getting a hold of you and maybe getting initial appointments and stuff?
2: Well, for my private work, it's very holistic, and you can go to the lovingcorrections.com or call the phone number on the website. That's 530-687-2808. And for people that are stuck at home, I still do a little contract work, so they can ask for home care services, and they can call me, and I'll give them more detailed information about that.
1: And men and women can call.
2: Please. Yeah, I really feel like men... I love women. I am a woman. I love working with women, but I also feel like men are really left out.
1: Yeah.
2: And they're underserved.
1: Yeah. I was already considering myself checked out when I saw your card and stuff. I said, well, it's probably for women.
2: Right. And it's kind of rainbow colored.
1: Well, yeah. Well, it's just that when you mentioned back pain and all these things, it's like, well, I mean, candidate for that as well. And for you, when's the next time they can catch you? Is it tomorrow?
0: Tomorrow, 10 a.m., come on out to Pioneer Park, join us. There'll be a big crowd there. Look for about 100 people over in the shady area of Pioneer Park near the bandshell.
1: We're there
0: Monday, Wednesday, and Saturday. And my phone number is 530-263-1627 if you'd like to text me or give me a call. Be happy to answer any questions you might have. And don't forget that... Health and Wellness Tuesday is a fabulous class. So
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4: From ABC News, I'm Chuck Severton. Over 5,000 acres have been burned by three fires in Spokane, Washington. Officials estimate at least 600 structures have been damaged or destroyed. In Washington State, ABC's Alex Stone.
5: Spokane seeing massive plumes of smoke billowing over mountains and neighborhoods. Thick gray clouds covering the skies as air crews desperately try to combat the flames from above. The destructive inferno, fueled by hot, dry, and windy conditions, threatening at least 5,000 structures, scorching entire homes in its path.
4: Crews are fighting fires in the Sierra Nevadas and elsewhere in Central California. Utility PG&E is monitoring whether any power line should be de-energized. Iran's foreign minister says negotiations with Oman concerning the Strait of Hormuz are in their final stages, but there are no details yet. That from Iranian state media. Mideast allies pressured President Trump to call off attacks on Iran. ABC's Matt Rivers in Jordan.
6: Iranian state media reported earlier that the country's foreign minister made calls to warn regional leaders about any escalation. And clearly, those threats were taken seriously enough to have those leaders then lobby the White House to stand down.
4: States including Michigan and Georgia joining Minnesota in reporting hacks to their water systems. Federal officials say Iran is suspected. ABC News senior investigative correspondent Aaron Katursky.
7: Security and intelligence officials have been warning this is exactly how Iran would retaliate, that Iran poses just this kind of threat, not only to water systems, but to other critical infrastructures. But the priority now is safeguarding the water supply as the war in Iran is well into its sixth month.
4: Senator Bernie Moreno, in a video on X today, said his former son-in-law and fellow Ohio lawmaker, Congressman Max Miller, should not be serving in the House and should seek professional help. Miller defending himself against allegations of domestic abuse. 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
4: Israel and Hamas appear to be at an impasse in their Trump-announced disarmament deal. It's over who complies first. In an Iowa town, city leaders are working with a structural engineer to assess the damage, identify a cause, and determine whether nearby buildings are at risk after two buildings collapsed Friday. A longtime citizen of Muscatine.
9: The question is, you know, how many more buildings will have to go as they go up the block because of all the shared walls they have?
4: Nobody was hurt in the building collapses. Michigan has a Senate Democratic primary election Tuesday with a fierce battle between progressive former public health official Dr. Abdullah Saeed and moderate Congresswoman Haley Stevens. ABC News political director Avery Harper traveled to the state.
10: Stevens supporters pointing to her experience.
11: Haley Stevens is a fighter. Her push, her work, her drive, she doesn't give up.
10: But back in Detroit, we met voters excited about El Sayed.
12: He's actually looks like he's willing to work for the people.
13: What do you say to Democrats who think that Abdullah Al-Sayed wouldn't be able to win in a general election?
14: I would say look at Trump, because people said that about him too.
4: The winner faces former Republican Congressman Mike Rogers in November. Flight attendants with WestJet, Canada's second largest airline, went on strike today in a dispute over pay. Hundreds of flights have been canceled. Chuck Severson, ABC News.
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20: Celebration of this great country. And so what the heck? Everybody loves our National Park Series, and I love doing it, and they love doing it. So we're going to continue on for the foreseeable future. How about that? Tonight we are going to talk to Samantha Nguyen. She is director of the Friends Group for Cabrillo National Monument. The group is the Ecologic Institute. Samantha Nguyen, welcome to America at Night. Thanks for joining us.
21: Thanks so much for having me, McGraw. I'm so happy to be here.
20: Did I get those names sort of right? Cabrillo National Monument?
21: Yes, absolutely. It is Cabrillo National Monument, though it's pronounced Ecologic instead of Ecologic, but you know what? We can't all be perfect all the time, right, McGraw?
20: Well, I think I just changed the name, so Ecologic works, right? Ecologic? Is that what you said? Right? Ecologic?
21: Ecologic. Yeah. You got it.
20: Ecologic. All right, good. And that's the Friends Group. Now, tell us about Cabrillo National Monument. It's in San Diego, but unfortunately, I don't know much about this national park. Give us a sense of what it is and how it came to be.
21: I'd be delighted to. It's really one of the most beautiful places in all of San Diego County, though I am a bit biased, of course.
20: Sure.
21: So it's actually a small national monument. It's about 164 acres or so. It's an NPS site situated at the end of the Point Loma Peninsula in San Diego, California. So what that means is it has the Pacific Ocean to the west, the San Diego Bay to the east, and views into Mexico from the south. So it's really the best place to see our beautiful ocean and all of San Diego laid out in front of it. It was declared a national park site in 1913 via presidential proclamation.
20: Is Coronado Island near there, around there, part of it? Where is Coronado Island?
21: Yeah, great question. So Coronado Island is actually just east of Point Loma Peninsula. You can see it from the Point Loma Peninsula. And so Cabrillo National Monument basically is the entrance to the channel to San Diego Bay. So all of the ships, like our mighty aircraft carriers that leave from Coronado, actually sail right by Cabrillo National Monument. And many of the families of the folks who were on those ships will come out to Cabrillo to, as they're kind of wave their last goodbye before they go out to sea.
20: Oh, wow. So it has a whole lot of sentimental value as well, then.
21: It certainly does. It's a really important place for military families here in San Diego.
20: Yeah, and they say Coronado Island is one of the most beautiful places in the world. So if this overlooks sort of all of that, that's the sort of picture in your mind you want to start with. There are many, many famous parts about this national park. I keep reading about the tide pools. What's so special about the tide pools?
21: Yeah, so we at this national park, we have both terrestrial or land-based ecosystems and marine ecosystems. So that would include our tide pools. They are the most pristine tide pools in all of Southern California because they are preserved and protected, of course, by the National Park Service. And these tide pools, it's a beautiful place to come exploring with your family, where you'll see lots of marine organism like octopuses and cool marine snails and all kinds of other cool stuff. But what's really fascinating about this ecosystem is that it's both one of the most extreme ecosystems on Earth for the plants and animals that live there, and one of the most biodiverse ecosystems, which means it's just chock full of life. There's tons of different species that inhabit this really small space here on the edge of land and sea.
20: So is a tide pool what it sounds like? When the tide goes out, there's a little bit of a pool, and when the tide comes in, the pool becomes part of the ocean? Is it as simple as that?
21: It's as simple as that. You got it. And what's great is in these little pools, there's lots of cool marine organisms that you wouldn't normally see unless you were scuba diving. They get trapped in these pools when the tide goes out, so it's a great place for families to come and learn about nature and see all kinds of cool plants and animals they wouldn't normally have access to.
20: Tell me why it's called Cabrillo National Monument. Why the name?
21: That is a really good question. Those of you familiar with lots of places in California, this name pops up a lot, Cabrillo. And Juan Rodriguez Cabrillo was a Spanish explorer in the 1500s who is actually given the credit of being the first European to set foot on the west coast of the United States. And he did so right here, right really close to where Cabrillo National Monument is. Hence the name Cabrillo National Monument was named after this famous explorer.
20: So it's the Plymouth Rock of the West Coast, more or less.
21: Yeah, you got it. It could be seen as the Plymouth Rock of the West Coast.
20: Interesting. Okay, because I've seen Plymouth Rock, and no disrespect to the people of Plymouth. It's just a rock.
21: Right. And this is also just a landform, but it does happen to be one of the most beautiful places because you have such incredible views. It's situated at 300 feet, a Cabrillo National Monument is, so you get that wide-ranging view. And no offense to Plymouth, but I think our rock might be better than theirs.
20: I would think so. How many people get to go visit, Cabrillo National Park?
21: So this small park sees upwards of 1 million visitors every year.
20: Can you hike on it? Can you camp on it? Can you drive on it? Give us a sense of how you access the 164 acres.
21: Yeah, that is a really good question. And as you know, from doing this series and as a national park lover yourself, every national park or unit in the national park system is very different from the next. So we always recommend that you look at the official website to see what's available. For us, we are an urban park, so we're really close to the big city of San Diego, California, which, gosh, I don't know, has 3.5-4 million people now. So this park, actually, you cannot camp on it because we share, for a variety of reasons, but one of the reasons is we kind of share jurisdiction with naval bases next to us and an active Coast Guard station. But you can come and hike and explore the tide pools and look at the beautiful views and explore our historic lighthouse, which was one of the first of 8 lighthouses built on the west coast of the United States.
20: Okay, good. Hold that thought. Samantha Wins with us, director of the Ecologic Institute, which is the friends group for Cabrillo National Monument right outside of, is it outside of San Diego? Is it part of San Diego? How would you characterize it? Part of San Diego.
21: Yeah.
20: So it's inside San Diego. Part of our national park series. Lots more to get to. What does the friends group do? What do they have planned? And some more interesting things about Cabrillo National Monument. America at Night. Back in a moment.
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2: 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I've been surfing here since I was a kid. Now, seeing my grandson out on the water, it means everything to me. 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
20: The Park Series continues tonight with Samantha Wynn. She's director of the Friends Group of the Cabrillo National Monument National Park. It's in San Diego. It's 160-some-odd acres right there on the coast. The Ecologic Institute. Samantha, you were the co-founder of the Friends Group?
21: Yes, indeed. And I should note that there's actually two nonprofits that serve Cabrillo National Monument. One is the Ecologic Institute, and the other is Cabrillo National Monument Foundation. So the Ecologic Institute, our mission is to empower youth to be champions for nature, innovators in science, technology, engineering, and math, warriors for environmental stewardship, leaders in their communities, and change makers who create a positive impact on the world around them. And I know that is quite a mouthful, but we believe very strongly in our mission.
20: So explain that. So it's a national park. It's on the coast. It's 160 acres of beautiful coastline. Where does science, technology, engineering, and math enter into all this?
21: Yeah, that is a really, really good question. And the simple fact is, in order to protect and preserve these beautiful spaces in our national parks, we have to be able to do science in these national parks. How do we know? How do we protect and preserve what we don't understand, right? So there's a whole department in the National Park Service called the Resources Management and Science Department that employs scientists and engineers to go out and study what lives there so that we can do a good job of understanding its needs, what should be there, what shouldn't, how things might be changing, and how to protect it. So STEM is actually a really, you know, science, technology, engineering, and math is really an integral part of protecting these spaces. It takes an army to protect them in a variety of ways, and this is one of them. So our goal as scientists who run this organization is to not only get people exposed to national parks and really interested in preserving these spaces, but to give them the technical skills and experience to be able to follow these pursue these career paths to then come back and protect them in this way.
20: I would think that these tide pools would be a scientific gold mine for people who want to study the ocean, the health of the ocean, and some of these. I mean, basically, these tide pools are capturing the animals for you every cycle of the tides, and you're able to sort of study them in all sorts of ways you wouldn't be able to if you were in the open waters.
21: Yes, absolutely. And in fact, not only do park rangers and other partner scientists, like those of us in the Ecologic Institute, help to study and preserve these spaces, but oftentimes you have researchers from nearby universities that have permits to come out and study these spaces because they really are a living laboratory when you think about it. There's very little development, for example, in national park sites. So people come back year after year to the same sites to see, you know, how things might be changing over time, which helps influence some of the best land management decisions that we can make.
20: Tell me about this two-week summer camp for kids.
21: Yeah, thanks for asking about it. So we at the Ecologic Institute, we really have kind of three pillars. The two-week summer camp really was ideated by a park intern named Nicole Ornelas and park staff Alex Warnicki, who we're really trying to find a way to create those environmental stewards, as I said. They were discussing how to engage kind of the next generation, and particularly youth that maybe lacked access. You know, how do we bring more people to the parks to appreciate and care for these spaces? So this was right after the centennial celebration of the National Park Service, which in 2016, and there was a call to action for the centennial to engage younger audiences through initiatives like Every Kid in a Park at the time and Find Your Park. So this is where really, you know, kind of the Ecologic Project Nature Times Tech was born, was with Alex and Nicole. And it began as that single two-week summer camp for opportunity youth and has now since evolved into a whole workforce pipeline and three-pillar program where we meet people where they're at and really get them prepared for the workforce beyond.
20: So is do you stay on site? Is it a day camp? Do kids come from all around the country? Do the kids just in San Diego? How does all that work?
21: Yeah, great question. So it is a day camp. And that works for us because of our location, right? Being an urban park, it's easy to bring in kids from a local region, a kind of a central area, and bus them in every day. They last for 2 weeks, so really 10 days, not including the weekends. And it culminates with a camper exhibition. The campers then, you know, kind of flip the script, and they teach the public, their families and friends, about what they learned during camp. The youth have become the educators and the experts in this instance. It really is. Oh, sorry. Go ahead, McGraw.
20: No. Go ahead. I'm sorry. I didn't mean to step on you.
21: Not at all. I can wax poetic about this forever. I love it so much. Honestly, I see it as kind of the gateway to really kind of lighting the flame for them about what it means to care for these public lands, to immerse them in these beautiful spaces, and then to maybe inspire them to consider pursuing a degree in science, technology, engineering, and math with the lens of coming back to use that degree to preserve and protect these spaces. So it's just the beginning that really stokes that, lights that flame, really.
20: Sure,
21: really,
20: I could see that. Do you have to apply? I'm sure there's a limited number of kids who are allowed to be in it for all sorts of reasons. Do you have to apply? Do you have to be accepted? How do you become a kid in the camp?
21: Mm-hmm. Yeah, there's a general application process where we basically just make sure, it's very simple, but we just make sure it's a good fit for them, you know, to make sure that they can devote the full 2 weeks and that they'll do well in this environment. I will say this year we actually expanded out to other public lands in San Diego with a partnership with state parks as well. So we are looking to expand outward to primarily national parks, but also other public lands to reach as many kids as we can.
20: Samantha Wins, how did you get involved in all this? Where did you find your love of national parks and the science, the technology, and the engineering and the math?
21: I love that you asked me that question. And if you'll allow me to give you a little bit of a long-winded answer, I'll try to cut it down.
20: No. give me as long an answer as you want. However, I am going to break it up into two parts. So here's what we're going to do. Hold that thought, and then I'll give you plenty of time to sort of expand on that, because I have a feeling that is a heck of a story. The national parks, one of America's greatest ideas, preserving this land for generation after generation. We have been doing this since we started the show earlier this year, and the response has been overwhelming. Parks that you know very well, parks you may have just heard of, parks you've never heard of. But we have gotten a tremendous response each and every. We do this about every 2 weeks, and every 2 weeks we take a deep dive into a national park. And tonight we're talking about Cabrillo National Monument, which is just 164 acres on the coastal line of San Diego. And it is, from the pictures, if you can oversee Coronado Island, it's one of the most beautiful places in all the world. It has the Pacific Ocean on the west, the San Diego Bay on the east, and views of Mexico from the south. Cabrillo National Park, named for the first European to set foot on what is now the west coast of the United States. So it's somewhat hallowed ground. Stay right there. We'll continue with our conversation on the national parks in a moment. America at Night, back after this.
36: This is America at Night with McGraw-Milhaven.

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10: Yeah, our National Park Series continues. Cabrillo National Monument. It's in San Diego, right there on the coast. We're talking to Samantha Wins, who's the director of the Ecologic Park. Samantha, I want to get to your story about how you got involved in all this, but we've got a couple of text messages. Let me run through them, and then we can talk more about how you got to the spot you're in right now. Bill in Ohio texts in and says, I spent a day there with my wife whale watching. Have your guests talk about whale watching. Can you whale watch from somewhere in the park?
11: Yes, you absolutely can. And Bill, thanks so much for bringing that up. Our park is small but mighty and holds so many things of interest that I completely forgot to mention that. So you can actually whale watch from the coast here. It's an area we call Whale Watch Overlook, or from our tide pools. And you can watch the gray whale migration, which is one of the longest animal migrations on planet Earth. It's 10,000 to 13,000 miles these gray whales travel off of Alaska all the way down to Baja California to mate and calve, and then all the way back up to Alaska every single year. Oftentimes, you have to be a little bit further out on a whale-watching boat to see these whales, but you can actually see them from Cabrillo National Monument.
10: Is there a time of year that is better than another time of year?
11: Definitely. It's during their migration period. And so, you know, obviously they start in Alaska in the fall and slowly make their way down. So they pass Cabrillo around December. So December, January, February, and March are the best months to see them either going south or starting to come back north.
10: Are you lucky if you see one, or will you see one pretty much no matter when you go in those times? I mean, is it so obvious you'll know, or is it lucky if you see one?
11: I think just like anything in nature, it's a grab bag. You never know what you're going to get, right? Sometimes you see something incredible and rare, and other times you just see kind of, you know, the flowers and plants that are around you and maybe nothing else. So some days there's, you know, like entire pods of them traveling together. One day at the park, I was up there in that region and I saw 12 whales over the period of 2 hours. Some days you'll camp up there, you know, hoping to see a whale, and you never do. So it really depends on the day, but that's really the best time to come. And the spot is extremely beautiful. So, you know, pack a picnic, come up, bring your binoculars, and just hang out in that beauty and that sunshine looking for whales.
10: Okay, somebody in Atlanta texted in. They want to know about, can you bike and fish in the park? Is there any fishing, and or can you bike in the park?
11: Yes, great question. You can cycle in the park. In fact, it's a pretty famous cycling spot just on the roads, not the trails. There's no off-trail mountain biking, for example. But this route down the road, you're going to travel down the road all along the beautiful coastline and then back up. So you see a lot of cyclists take this route. And there is no fishing allowed because of where we're situated. So not only are the tide pools protected, but we are actually, we abut a marine protected area, which because there's a giant kelp forest off of our coast. And that's really a protected space that acts as a marine nursery. So a lot of the amazing, you know, ocean fish that people like to go fishing for, you know, taking boats out off of our coast, are actually grow up in that kelp forest that's protected. So it makes it so there's plenty of fish out in the sea that people can go and find.
10: It sounds like you have incredible neighbors, Samantha Wins. Not only the kelp farm, but you've got the military bases, you got San Diego, you got Coronado. It seems like you guys get along considering all your different needs.
11: Yes, absolutely. We all kind of work together. It does make it a little complicated because you have, you know, the Department of Interior space, right, the National Park site, that abuts various different jurisdictions, including the city of San Diego. And so sometimes it's like, whose part of the road does this belong to and who needs to repair it, right? Situation. But we all respect each other and help each other out when necessary, when needed.
10: We got a text from Montauk, Long Island. Not surprising, this one from Montauk, Long Island. Ask your guest about the lighthouse. We love lighthouses in Montauk, mm-hmm. Long Island. What's tell me about the lighthouse there at Cabrillo National Park.
11: Yeah, this is it's very special. So we have a lighthouse called the Old Point Loma Lighthouse. It was built in the mid-1800s and was in service for several decades. Families that lived out here at the Old Point Loma Lighthouse, so you had the lighthouse keeper and assistant keeper and their families, right? And there were several of them that actually served this lighthouse. It was very isolated because there was nothing else out here at the time, just kind of a dirt track. And so they used to have to take a rowboat and all the way across San Diego Harbor to Old Town San Diego to get their supplies, and the kids would go to school there. So it was, they were very isolated from anything else, which actually sounds kind of heavenly these days, I must say. But it was one of the first of 8 lighthouses on the west coast of the United States. So it holds a dear place in many people's hearts. And you can go inside it and see what it was like to live there back in the day.
10: If I had my way and I could wave a magic wand, I would want to come back as a lighthouse operator, quite frankly.
11: No kidding. Just a few times a year, we open up the very top of the lighthouse, and the people line up to get up there because could you imagine you would have this at your fingertips every single day, the best views and, for hundreds of miles. You go up to the top of the lighthouse, and you can see all the way out in the Pacific Ocean, all the way around, all the way to the mountains of eastern San Diego County. It really is extraordinary.
10: But also think about what you were doing, right? That was the only beacon of a sailor who was trying mm-hmm. to find the coast. I mean, think about that for a second. Yeah. Right now you have sonar and radar and GPS mm-hmm. and AI and everything else. But back in the day, you had a guy in a lighthouse lighting a candle for you. I mean, it's pretty extraordinary stuff.
11: It is extraordinary. And, funny story, this lighthouse was actually decommissioned just several decades later because what they recognized is it wasn't as effective as they had hoped because they built it too high. So it's actually above the fog line. So it wasn't actually very effective. So they built what they call the New Point Loma Lighthouse, which was built in the late 1800s, which is right on the coast. And that is actually an active Coast Guard property where several Coast Guard families live there. And it's quite famous. You may have seen it in a little movie called Top Gun. So you can come and view. You can't go in that one because it's an active Coast Guard station, but you can view it from where we're at, and you can go inside the old Point Loma Lighthouse.
10: Top Gun. I haven't heard of that movie. I got to check that out. Top mm-hmm. Gun. Okay, good.
11: Yeah.
10: Good to know.
11: Yeah,
10: the first one or the second one?
11: The first one primarily, though there was some filming for Top Gun 2 in our region at the National Cemetery that abuts us, Rosecrans National Cemetery. So I don't want to give anything away in the movie, but there is a very famous scene from Top Gun 2 that takes place at Rosecrans right next to us.
10: How about that? All right, good to know. All right, Samantha Wins, how did you get involved in all this? Where did you learn your love of nature and national parks and science, engineering, technology, and math?
11: Well, you could really say that I have national parks in my blood because I was actually born just outside of a national park, and we lived inside the park. This was Yosemite back in the 70s. My father worked for the concessionaire inside the park. So when it was time for me to be born, we actually had to leave the park to go to the hospital and then bring me right back the same day. And then when we were 3, my father took a job with a concessionaire in Yellowstone National Park. So we moved to a cattle ranch right outside of West Yellowstone, Montana, on the west gate of the park. So you could really say that Yellowstone National Park was my backyard growing up.
10: Sounds like a pretty good way to grow up. Yeah,
11: exactly. Of course I love national parks, right? I mean, I was exposed to all that incredible nature, and it really was a transformative experience that sculpted me into the person I am today. Seeing, grizzly bears and their cubs, or massive bison herds and the entire Milky Way above me at night. Well, gosh, I wanted to be a park ranger that could be in that space as a job and could protect it. And then specifically a scientist ranger, because I always loved animals and nature, who could study and help out wildlife in national parks. And that's what I grew up to do, became a conservation biologist. And it was always my dream to go back to the national parks and work inside them to help protect them as a scientist. And I did. And then from there, co-founded the nonprofit in service of national parks.
10: All right, Samantha Wins, director of Ecologic Institute, which is a Friends organization for Cabrillo National Monument. We ask each and every one of the directors this question, and we ask you to give us a little place that you love, that is unknown, that you love to go, and you, if your friend were in town, you would tell them, "Oh, you have to see this." What would you tell them?
11: Ooh, that's a tough one. I think my favorite trail at Cabrillo National Monument is a trail called the Bayside Trail. And it's not as visited as, say, our tide pools. And one of the reasons I love it so much is that it follows the entire San Diego Bay, so the entire channel. So oftentimes when you're hiking that trail, not only is there incredible nature and also geology as well, which of course is nature, but non-living things. But then you often see every vessel that goes inside into San Diego Harbor has to pass by there. So you see submarines, you see aircraft carriers, you see one of the oldest sailing vessels that still sails in the open ocean, the Star of India, comes along there sometimes. So the views are extraordinary. And then you turn around the corner and then there's all of San Diego, the city, in the distance. So it's a short trail. It's only a couple of miles. And it really is an extraordinary sample of everything Cabrillo has to offer.
10: The Bayside Trail. That's some good insight. All right. Good to know. If we're going to visit, where would you recommend we stay and so we can sort of go and experience it? I mean, is it a one-day thing? Do you want to go and just stay outside the park for a couple of days? What would you recommend as a visitor coming to visit?
11: Well, of course, I recommend that everyone samples everything the park has to offer. I think you can do it in one full day because we are a small park, but it would be a very full day. And something to keep in mind is not only is there a season to see whales at the park, which is primarily winter, early spring, we also have a season for our tide pools. So where we're situated on planet Earth, our tide pools are a little uneven. It's called mixed semi-diurnal, if you want to get fancy with it. But basically, you can't really access the tide pools in the summer, but you can in the winter. That's when we have our really nice low tides or king tides during the daytime in the winter and early spring. So personally, I would say come in winter and early spring if you want all the flowers in bloom, the whales, and access to our incredible tide pools.
10: Good stuff. All right, tell us about the Ecologic Group. What are you guys working on and what are you raising money for?
11: Oh, thank you so much for asking. So, you know, we have three pillars, basically. We started with the Free STEM Summer Camp. And as I said, that kind of really lights the flame within kids, gets them excited about being in national parks and doing science there. But what we recognize is if you're working with opportunity youth, you know, maybe youth that no one in their family has been to college before, for example, it's not enough to be like, okay, here, you can be a scientist. Okay, goodbye. Good luck. Great. So that's when we really started growing up and creating that workforce pipeline. So we're not only fundraising for the summer camp, but we're also fundraising for our leadership academy. And that's our 40 youth apprentices ages 13 to 18 who come out and do real science with us in these parks, help manage the park resource, contribute to real data sets, learn to communicate that science, and get prepared for college and the workforce beyond. So those are our two kind of primary pillars. And then we also do something in the community. Not everyone's able to make it out to us at the tip of the Point Loma Peninsula due to various barriers like transportation. So we actually will bring the science done in the parks and the resources, information about the resources out to the public at places like public libraries all over San Diego County. So that's generally what we're fundraising for are these programs that we can continue our, you know, supporting our 40 youth apprentices and getting them ready for college and the workforce beyond.
10: Beautiful stuff. What's the website for people to find out more?
11: It is Ecologic Institute, and that's ecologic with a K at the end. So ecologic institute.org.
10: Simple as that. Samantha wins. Well, thank you for a very interesting, fun hour. Sounds like you got a pretty good gig in some of those beautiful parts of the world. So thank you for sharing. Have yourself a good night, and then we'll check in down the road.
11: Thanks so much, McGraw.
10: You got it. Samantha Wins, director of the Ecologic Institute. That's all part of the Cabrillo National Monument right out there in San Diego. Sounds like a special place, a little corner of the world, special place. Glad we could bring it to you. America at Night, back in a moment.
12: Coming to you from the heart of the nation, this is America at Night with McGraw-Millhaven.
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14: Thought it was interesting the comments that President Trump had tonight at Lindsey Graham's funeral. I thought it was quite interesting. One of the comments, he said many things, but one of the comments he said that after Lindsey Graham on January 6th stood up in the Senate and said, I'm done. This is how it ends. I'm done with him. I'm done with this. This is a bridge too far. Do you remember that famous speech where Lindsey Graham stood up and broke with President Trump and said that I'm done? And this, I'm paraphrasing, but he said along the lines of, I'm done. This is a bridge too far. President Trump got up today at Lindsey Graham's funeral and said that... I don't want to say he apologized, but he said that something, again, I'm paraphrasing here, but something

0: along the lines of, I shouldn't have given out his phone number to while on the campaign trail, but he called me something, and I retaliated by giving his phone number out on the campaign trail. He says, he broke with me on January, again, paraphrasing, he broke with me on January 6th, where he stood up and said, I've had enough, I'm done. Then Trump said, but 20 minutes later, 30 minutes later, he called me and said, did I say that? I can't believe I said that. I didn't mean to say that. This is President Trump speaking at Lindsey Graham's funeral today. So after Lindsey Graham stood up and said, I'm done, apparently, according to President Trump, called up President Trump just a half hour or so later and recanted everything he said on the Senate floor. Now, I don't know if that's to be true. Interesting nonetheless. The man has passed away. His funeral was today. There's no, I don't know if his other one's going to dispute that one way or the other, but that's the story that President Trump told at his funeral today. Thought that was quite interesting. Stay right there. Next hour is open phones. We have got a ton of voicemails to get to. We've got text messages that are coming out of my ears with all sorts of things from last night's show and everything going on in the world. And if you're just joining us tonight, maybe you've heard that the United States, Iran, has launched multiple ballistic missiles towards U.S. military bases in Jordan. All the missiles were intercepted, but this certainly puts a damper on what President Trump was calling talks progressing in the right direction when it comes to Iran and the United States. So that seems to be back on the front burner in terms of news. We'll get to all of that next hour with open phones, text messages, and voicemail. Our executive director is Alex Hinton. Our engineer tonight is Richard Good. I'm McGraw Milhaven, and this is America at Night on Westwood One.
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0: from ABC News. I'm Chuck Sievertson. 6 months into the Iran war, with President Trump repeating that Iran's military has been obliterated, the Iranian foreign minister phoned U.S. allies in the Mideast, warning them about any new attacks, and apparently got those allies to pressure President Trump to stop attacks. ABC's Matt Rivers in Jordan.
1: Trump saying he agreed to stop the attack at the request of regional allies. Notably, Saudi Arabia has been very vocal publicly and privately urging the U.S. to de-escalate so its oil facilities wouldn't be targeted again by Iran. Iranian state media reported earlier that the country's foreign minister made calls to warn regional leaders about any escalation, and clearly those threats were taken seriously enough to have those leaders then lobby the White House to stand down.
0: Iran's foreign minister says negotiations with Oman concerning the Strait of Hormuz are in their final stages, but no details yet. That from Iranian state media. More states reporting hacks into their water systems. Federal officials say Iran is suspected. ABC's Christiane Cordero.
2: In addition to what the FBI describes as a cyber attack to more than 30 water systems across Minnesota, sources tell ABC News Georgia and Michigan are among the seven states now reporting similar incidents. Some of the systems targeted reporting flooding and a loss of pressure, with the nation's top cybersecurity agency adding hackers were able to crack passwords to take control of the water supply, in some cases even shutting it down completely.
0: Three fires in Spokane, Washington have burned at least 600 structures, officials say. In Washington State, ABC's Alex Stone.
3: A towering plume of smoke over Spokane as flames moved around the metro area. Three separate fires burning at the same time, all pushed by strong wind. The governor declaring a state of emergency, issuing a burn ban through September, and activating the National Guard to support firefighters.
0: Listening to ABC News.
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0: Senator Bernie Moreno on a video on X today said his former son-in-law and fellow Ohio lawmaker, Congressman Max Miller, should not be serving in the House and should seek professional help. Miller defending himself against allegations of abusing his daughter. In Canada, hundreds of flights have been canceled after thousands of flight attendants in the country's second-largest carrier, WestJet, went on strike asking for better pay and compensation during the time that the plane is on the ground. Wildlife officials warning Americans to stay alert outdoors this summer as bear sightings become more common. ABC's Ike Ajachi.
5: Colorado Parks and Wildlife says there's been a 155% increase in bear activity this year in Douglas County between Denver and Colorado Springs. According to the Wall Street Journal, in California, South Lake Tahoe police have received 174 bear calls already this year, compared to 97 at this time last year. The reason? Bear populations have increased due to conservation efforts, and experts believe they're being forced into more populated areas.
0: ABC's Ike Ajachi. No Powerball winner again. ABC's Will Gans.
6: The jackpot rolls over again with no grand prize winners following Saturday night's drawing. So maybe not $707 million, but the jackpot has grown to an estimated $748 million. That's the 12th largest Powerball prize in history.
0: Chuck Sievertson, ABC News.
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11: At night, here's your host, McGraw Millhaven.
12: Good evening, everybody. Boy, if you wanted some drama today, you got it. High stakes drama in the Senate committee hearing today as Dr. Fauci mixed it up with Rand Paul, Josh Hawley, and a host of others. Man, it was must-see TV. I'll tell you what, I don't know if anything was accomplished, but it sure was fun to watch. Dr. Fauci refused to answer questions and took the fifth over 100 times to talk about this as somebody who knows a thing or two about this. He's a former assistant U.S. attorney in Washington, D.C. He's currently the managing partner for a law firm, Silverman & Thompson. He represents high-profile clients in grand jury proceedings, federal white-collar prosecutions, and most importantly, before congressional investigating committees. That's why we got him on. He's a former federal prosecutor who is also a high-stakes defense counsel. Christopher Maccioroli, welcome to America at Night. Thanks for joining us.
13: It is my absolute pleasure, and I have to say, I actually watched it live because I wanted to know exactly what was going to happen when he gave his opening statement. And I was shocked, as most Americans were, when he actually pled the fifth and then decided to plead the fifth another 110 times.
12: Did he have any opening statement?
13: He did. He gave an opening statement that was clearly crafted by his lawyers because it's part of their legal defense, that the argument being the reason why he had to assert his Fifth Amendment right is that based upon all the prior statements of Senator Paul, the sole purpose was to get him arrested and incarcerated, as mentioned in multiple press releases. And there are numerous cases now where judges are saying if the Trump DOJ sole purpose is political or harassment, that is a basis to quash a warrant, to compel testimony. So that was the argument that the defense counsel crafted for Dr. Fauci, which he read in his opening statement.
12: Now, doesn't he have to be careful? Because if he says the wrong thing in the opening statement, that could be considered testimony, and then he wouldn't be able to invoke his Fifth Amendment rights?
13: Absolutely. I actually had a client of mine who I was talking to, a layperson, who said, isn't he, when he opens his mouth and gives his statement, doesn't he waive his Fifth Amendment right as to that statement? I said, absolutely correct. Technically, the Senator Paul could compel, either by a U.S. District Court or DOJ in contempt proceedings, to answer questions specifically about the statement that Dr. Fauci made before he started to exercise his Fifth Amendment right, specifically his belief that this was a purely political, he didn't use the word witch hunt, but that's exactly what the point he wanted to get across to the American people and the members who were present during this hearing today.
12: So he had to make sure he knew exactly what he was saying in that opening statement because he might be compelled to answer questions about that opening statement.
13: And he read it verbatim from a paper in front of him, which was shocking to me, even though he has gotten up in age, 84 years old. We all know, remember him being in the White House press corps, talking off the stump without notes, responding to reporters' questions. But he read his prepared remarks word for word. And every time he invoked the Fifth Amendment right. He specifically read the paper in front of him to make it clear that he was asserting his Fifth Amendment right.
14: I mean, it was actually kind of fun to watch, to be honest with you. It was high drama. And I love how they, I mean, both sides do it, right? Every time somebody does this, they try and ask him absurd questions, you know, do you love your wife? You know, I take the Fifth Amendment. What's your child's name, right? What day of the week is it? They do that to try and, I don't know, get him to lose his temper, lose his patience, lose his concentration, right?
13: Yes, and you also are creating a record for some reviewing authority, whether it be the Department of Justice and the prosecution for contempt or a district court judge evaluating an order to compel or contempt proceeding. How could you assert a Fifth Amendment right to what color is the floor, as Senator Hawley asked him, what day of the week it is? Clearly questions that no matter what the answer is could not incriminate him in a crime, and yet over and over again, 114 times, Dr. Fauci asserted his Fifth Amendment right, even when it was asked upon him to apologize to people who were actually present at the hearing who either had, you know, challenged the COVID rules or lost their job, or individuals who were penalized because they did not adhere to COVID restrictions. And his lawyer advised him not even to look back at the individuals, let alone apologize or show any sign of, you know, sorrow for what everyone went through during the COVID period.
14: Christopher Maccioroli is the managing partner for Silverman Thompson's D.C. office. How strange is it, or how often have you seen somebody's lawyer be escorted out of a committee hearing?
13: I think that's a first for me, and it's a first for most American citizens who watched that proceeding. And I agree. I thought it was excellent pageantry on both sides. I thought the lawyer did exactly what you want a lawyer to do, to fight for your client. And I thought Senator Paul made a very strong point, is you don't get to assert the Fifth Amendment and have your lawyer talk. If the lawyer wants to advise you, the lawyer can advise you to invoke your Fifth, not to answer the question, but he can't all of a sudden be making statements. I thought everybody did outstanding advocacy, and this is one of those great legal issues with pardons and what that covered and potential challenges to the pardon, because it was Biden and the auto pen and he was infirm at that period of time, and the Fifth Amendment also protects against state prosecutions, and the Attorney General of the state of Florida said he is opening an investigation today as to Dr. Fauci. So you have all these issues. It is a perfect constitutional law, criminal law, final exam for most law students.
14: Okay, lots to unpack there. Let's talk about the pardon. They're trying to argue that if the pardon's not real, it doesn't exist. I mean, that's politics at its finest, right? I mean, the power of the pardon is absolute, is it not?
13: It's absolute, but then you have the president making comments that the pardon was by the auto pen, it wasn't legitimate, Biden never did that. So a good defense lawyer will say, well, how can I advise my client that the pardon is actually going to protect him and he may not be violating his Fifth Amendment rights if the president of the United States, the head of the executive branch, says those pardons were not properly done? So it gives the defense a little bit of leeway to say, there's going to be litigation regarding the pardons, and what happens if there's a state prosecution which the federal pardon does not cover?
14: Now, Christopher Maccioroli, I thought that when one accepts a pardon, you are by definition admitting guilt.
13: Historically, absolutely. A condition to a pardon was that you were accepting responsibility for your conduct, and you were getting pardoned for the prosecution, the penalty, and whatever phase that the particular person issuing the pardon. Nowadays, in the last, I would say, two presidential terms, you have people who are pardoned who never even asked for a pardon, and you have 2,500, you know, people who are charged with felony drug trafficking offenses pardoned with no idea. So that acceptance of responsibility has gone by the wayside.
14: I also thought that you could only be pardoned for what you did in the past. Can you be pardoned for things that you're going to do in the future?
13: Absolutely not. And that is a great point. Pardons do not cover future perjury. And so that's the difficulty with the legal argument, it's, you know, just I should be able to answer and have to answer for anything I did in the past. And if I, you know, admit that I lied in the past, I'm protected by the pardon. But what happened today was a mixture of politics, a mixture of law, and a mixture of just being practical. Here, the defense has the benefit of an election year. You could have a new House with new committees. You could have a potentially a new Senate. You could have, you know, a number of issues with getting before a judge in D.C. And so what this does was it gives Fauci another 3 to 4 months to formulate his answers if he ever has to answer, and the potential he may not even have to answer given the politics of what's going on with the election coming up. So it's a good strategic move to make sure that Fauci doesn't answer these questions because they're difficult ones. He says things on national news as to X, and his diary, he says the exact opposite. Why? So there would be no good practical reason for Fauci to answer any questions today. If I was the defense attorney, I would have made the same advisement to assert your Fifth Amendment.
14: The saddest part of all of this is there are some of us out here who'd like to know what really happened and maybe correct some of the mistakes, if there were any. But I don't necessarily think we're ever going to get an honest assessment of what actually happened, because politics has interjected itself so much into this that I don't know if we'll ever find out and do a recap or a study on what to do, what should have been done, what was done, and what to fix going forward.
13: You make an excellent point, and the reality is, well, we have tons of documents. We have diaries. We have emails. We have various people saying, I raised this issue and I was kind of brushed aside. The reality is, no matter what conclusions come forth, half the country will think this is a witch hunt, and half the country will think that this was all a conspiracy regarding COVID to protect, you know, the funding for this research that was being done that created this virus in the first place. Once again, this is just another example of a divided country, and we're never going to get to the truth.
14: Yeah, no, it really is a sad reality, just like they're not going to research DOGE to see if it made any sense, if it saved money, if it cost money. God forbid we actually study what we do and learn from it. What happens now? Was this going to go to the courts? Are Republicans just trying to rattling some cages and make some sort of headlines for the cable news networks? Or are they really going to try and compel him to testify and ratchet this up through the courts?
13: So this is the million-dollar question. The next step is obviously Senator Paul is going to ask for a vote of the Senate for contempt, which I think will pass on party lines, with the exception of is he ever going to get the 60 votes to kind of pass that resolution. So that's the legal issue. I think Senator Paul accomplished way more in the 3 hours today of having Anthony Fauci, Dr. Fauci, assert his Fifth Amendment privilege 110 times, that he has got this out there in the public. He doesn't need to, you know, go through the whole contempt proceedings, send it to DOJ, ultimately to end up in a federal court and a litigation 6 months later where, you know, for whatever reason, they may find that Anthony Fauci had a good faith belief, given everything going on, that he had a Fifth Amendment right. Senator Paul scored the political points that he wanted to. The Democrats tried to make this all as, you know, the lawfare of Trump and a right-wing conspiracy. So I think the issue is before the public, before the election, and that's the most juice you're going to get out of this issue.
14: So the actual penalty or the actual goal was, in your mind, successfully accomplished today by the performance art that we saw on television?
13: Yes, it was either get all these inconsistencies or answers to where you basically can't answer. I said one thing at 5 o'clock in the day, and then in my diary at 6 o'clock, I wrote the exact opposite. There, you're going to get that one way or the other. I think Paul got that, and the other senators got that by asking these questions and having absolutely no answer, no explanation, and they scored the political points that they want to. In reality, everything that's going on in the country right now, we would love to know what happened during COVID to prepare for the future, but people have a lot of other issues concerning them right now, and the political points were scored by the Republicans today, and it's on to the next issue before we get to the election.
14: Chris, real quick, I got about a minute here. The diary, did Dr. Fauci really write his diary on government computers and therefore it was allowed to be released?
13: 100%. I was interviewed earlier today and I said, never, ever, as any employer, do anything in your private life on an employer computer, especially the government. where you're subject to FOIA and easily, you know, have no rights of protection. He put his entire diary in government computers, and they spent 7 months retrieving it from a variety of servers. And this is, unfortunately, the result of somebody who was there for 40 years, the highest-paid salary of a federal government employee, just got casual, started doing everything in his private life on his computer, and now, unfortunately, it's in the public sphere.
14: He should go to jail just for that, just for being that stupid. But that's a whole other issue.
13: That's another whole issue.
14: Christopher Maccioroli is with us, former assistant U.S. attorney in Washington, D.C., former federal prosecutor, high-stakes defense counsel, managing partner of Silverman Thompson's D.C. office. Christopher, great stuff tonight. Thanks for checking in.
13: My pleasure.
14: You got it. America at Night. We're just getting started. Back in a moment.
11: America at Night with McGraw-Milhaven, where the nation comes to talk.
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11: This is America at Night with McGraw-Milhaven.
14: We've got some news coming out of the Middle East. We know that Iranian targeted U.S. military assets in Jordan. I guess that was last night. U.S. command is now saying that there were the United States launched strikes against Iran. The military said the strikes, the first to directly target Iran, were a powerful response to the Iranian attempt to attack the U.S. forces in Jordan. Saudi Arabia and the U.S. struck Iranian proxies in Iraq after proxies attacked the Saudi oil fields. We know the Houthis attacked a Saudi oil tanker, and we know now that an American-owned tanker exploded after an apparent drone strike, and that is up by Egypt in the, I guess that's on the coast of the Mediterranean up there. So we've got quite a bit of news, and it seems like this conflict is widening, whether we want to or not. And it seems like Iran is looking for trouble, right? They targeted the military assets in Jordan. It seemed like they were foiled with the interceptors, but it seems like they weren't trying to do damage. They were just trying to just poke the United States in the eye, saying, come on, why'd you stop the bombing? Let's go. So this continues to be a situation that is getting harder and harder to control. Stay right there. Has anybody been seeing what's going on in Europe? They've got wildfires that are the worst that have seen. Thousands and thousands and tens and hundreds of thousands of acres are being burned. Some places larger than Paris are being burned in France and in Spain. We're going to talk to the man who literally wrote the book about fire in Europe. His new book is called Undying Fire, A Fire History of Europe. He is a professor, former professor at Arizona State University. He worked on wildfires at the rim of the Grand Canyon. So we will talk with him coming up next. And then next hour, we're going to talk to a woman who spent a career as a lifeguard at Rockaway Beach, Long Island. And boy, does she have stories to tell. Did you know that the unions in Rockaway Beach for the lifeguards were mobbed up and corruption? She tells tales. We'll do that next hour as well. Stay right there. America at Night, back in a moment.
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2: Man, you just have my Venmo account, and I just got to keep sending you the money, don't I?
1: All right, let's start with the controversy. Last week we talked about the Odyssey, and we sort of chewed on it and debated it. It's going through the groove, but there's a bit of a controversy. What's all this controversy now?
2: Yeah, you know, it just does not want to seem to die down. You know, first of all, it's heading into its third weekend now. It's probably going to be another good weekend. Spider-Man Brand New Day is probably going to take the lead in terms of the numbers. We'll talk about that in a minute, but there was a big kerfluffle this week with the Odyssey. I like the word kerfluffle, don't you? It has a very Greek, Homeretic, you know, yes. Poetry to it. Anyway, this woman, Emily Wilson, she is a scholar at the University of Pennsylvania, professor of classical studies, brilliant woman, the first woman ever to translate the original Odyssey back in 2017. Now, in an interview this week with the London Review of Books, well, McGraw, let's just say she took Odysseus's bow and arrow, lit it on fire, and just blew the movie completely apart. She's quoted as saying, and this is quotes for you here, "The film is mostly sugar. It makes no nutritional sense, and I would have been ashamed to have written any part of this. And it has nothing convincing to say. It lacks psychological, emotional, political, and ethical depth." Now, before we get to more of these statements, the rub is here, McGraw, is that her translation of the Odyssey, Christopher Nolan, the director, actually credited her a few years ago as his inspiration to make this film. Called her out by name and said, you have to basically read, you know, Emily's version of this. This is what I'm shooting for here, okay? So this is where it gets, you know, like, oh, well, thanks a lot for this. So, yeah, it's raised a lot of eyebrows. The film's version, again, another quote here, "The film's version is too confused, its characters underdeveloped, to deliver what it promises in terms of the big ideas, although it is very good at conveying big bangs and big giants." Oof.
1: You know, she says it a lot more artfully than I did. I didn't have as much guts to say what she said, but I kind of see your point.
2: I see your point, but only to a point, okay? And I'm going to get to some more quotes. Let's just get these out of the way, okay? Because this is as burn gets. "The writing is abysmal. None of the characters has convincing motivation for their actions or words. There are no sex scenes, and the food looks horrible." I will agree on the horrible food, but nice, you know. So needless to say, this has lit the internet up on fire all week. And again, my point is here, we're talking about a 3,000-year-old poem that's been translated, reworked countless times, different translations, film versions, movies, you name it. Other literature folk have issues with it, too. Moviegoers, for the seem to enjoy it. I mean, I had a deep conversation with my 84-year-old mother last night in Florida. She loved it. She said it made her think again about when she read it originally in high school, and the themes about loyalty, friendship, getting the job done, all that stuff makes you think a lot. The bottom line is, too, you can look at it this way. There is a huge difference between an adaptation and a translation of something like this. And I think that's where the real rub is. Nolan is a filmmaker, not an author. Part of his job is to reach the largest audience possible, right? Make a piece that is visually engaging with a great story, characters, all of that, actors, script, cinematography, and hopefully deliver this thing on a deadline, make budget, everything else. So there's all of that too in the mix as well. And it's kind of fun actually to watch this debate. I haven't seen debates about movies like this in a long time.
1: Yeah, no, it's certainly a cultural moment. And since I've been an extra in a couple movies, let me tell you where Christopher Nolan went wrong.
2: Okay. Things I never knew about McGraw. Let's go.
1: So he tried. It's a 2,000-year or 5,000-year-old poem, right? All the things you said. It's also, what, 400, 500 pages, whatever it is. You can't put 500 pages in a three-hour movie. You just can't do it. Things have to be cut. Scenes have to be cut. Dialogue's got to be cut. Mm-hmm. You know, all of those things. So it's almost an impossible task to take a story like the Odyssey and put it into a three-hour movie and not have somebody offended by something that wasn't in there.
2: Of course, and it's more critical, you know what I'm saying? Because you can make the same, you know, argument. There are people, look, the Lord of the Rings movie, the first three movies from Peter Jackson, those movies are considered legendary, but fans and deep scholars of Tolkien will say, no, there was a lot missed there, okay? It wasn't the greatest version of the Lord of the Rings. And then Peter Jackson goes on to make The Hobbit, you know, splits basically a children's book into three movies, took a lot of heat for that, saying it wasn't faithful. You missed different characters and everything like that. So I see your point, you know, and this is where we start to talk about shifts in part of the Odyssey from the original. Not, and, you know, the actors, too. Not everyone is a fan of Matt Damon or John Leguizamo. Right. If Nolan's decision to reframe this in more contemporary terms to reach, again, the biggest audience, not only to get them into the seats, but to deliver something that resonates. We've talked about this before. The R word resonates. And if people are still talking about this, you know, 3 weeks afterwards, and I'm actually wanting now to go see it again just to see, okay, what did I miss here? Where is the argument? Then, you know, I think that's a win for everybody. And this is not to put down professors or scholars. You know, they're allowed to have opinions and debate, too. But I think also they're coming from a very different frame, right?
1: Yeah, all very interesting. All right, The Odyssey. We'll talk about that as the controversy continues. Tell me about Spider-Man.
2: You know, this is the big thing. Money isn't everything, we know, but it's sure going to make Marvel and Sony, I think, very happy this weekend. The film is tracking right now to have an absolutely huge opener, up to $250 million domestic here in the U.S., but this is the eye-opener, and we're going to have to wait until after Sunday. Its predicted global take, $800 million. Okay, that is huge if it comes to pass for an opening weekend. That would trail only to Avengers Endgame back in 2019, which had $1.22 billion its opening weekend. And I think what's notable, too, about this is that the score on Rotten Tomatoes, for example, is like 90%. Critics are in love with this thing. And Variety had a great headline this week. It says, "Superhero fatigue is real. Spider-Man fatigue is not." Now, why? Why, you ask, right? McGraw, you and I are both New York guys, right? So is Spider-Man. So is Peter Parker, the kid from Forest Hills, Queens, at 20 Ingram Street. You know, Stan Lee, back in the day, designed Peter Parker as the everyman, right? Trouble in school, getting beat up by the bullies, no girlfriend. He's got to navigate life like a lot of us. And he is the most relatable character, I think, in the Marvel stable, a generational character, too. That's why these movies, in part, continue to do so, so well.
1: I've always liked Spider-Man, and I'm not a big comic book guy, and I'm not a big superhero guy, but I've always liked Spider-Man. There is something to Spider-Man and Superman. Well, maybe Batman, too, but Spider-Man's always been number one for me.
2: Yeah, that's how, you know, these a smart comic book writer, you know, and smart character makers like Stan Lee, you know, and again, just like with movies, you try to make relatable content. You try to make relatable characters. Even though this guy has a cape, he still has an identity crisis. Is he Kryptonian or is he from Earth? And how does that frame his morals? How does that frame the way that he looks at his friends and family, that sort of thing? And that's something that's always been at the crux of not only Clark Kent Superman, but also to a more realistic fashion, quote unquote, set in the real world with Peter Parker, the real world with Peter Parker and Spider-Man.
1: Pretty good 4 weeks for Tom Holland, right? I mean, he's in the Odyssey and then he's in Spider-Man. That's a pretty good 1-2 punch.
2: And with Tom Holland, he's going to be starring as Fred Astaire in a biopic about him that he's been working on for some time. I believe it's out by the end of the year or early next year. I got to double check on that. So it'll be interesting to watch. It's been fascinating to watch his career.
1: Yeah, all right. A couple other things. We're talking with Matt Wolff, entertainment guru. Michael J. Fox is up for an award. Talk about this for a minute.
2: Yeah, I love this. Michael J. Fox is going to be getting the prestigious Bob Hope Humanitarian Award at the Emmy Awards next month. This is one of the Television Academy's biggest honors. You know, the Bob Hope Humanitarian Award for his recognition of his transformative contributions to Parkinson's disease and research. You know, McGraw, we've known Michael for a long time. He's already a nominee this year for an Emmy in one of the categories that you and I talked about last week. That's being shelved. Okay, that's not going to be part of the broadcast. you know, for his role in Shrinking. If you've ever seen it, he's absolutely great. And this award, the Bob Humanitarian Award, the Bob Hope Humanitarian Award, that was created in 2002. Oprah, I believe, was one of the first recipients. This thing has been around for 24 years. This is only the sixth time this has been given out. So that speaks volumes there.
1: Yeah. You know what? You got to hand him credit. He could have cowered when he was diagnosed with Parkinson's, but he's been out. He's been open. He's discussed it. He had that documentary. That was a no-holds-barred look. You know, God love him. What a wonderful love story between him and his wife. They met on the set of Family Ties and through thick and through thin. It's a heartwarming and heartbreaking story all at the same time.
2: And also his humanity, too. You know, a couple of years ago, I was lucky enough to talk with Christopher Lloyd. He was doing a documentary at some point, and, you know, I asked him, I said, how's Michael doing? You know, have you spoken to him recently? And he told me, yes, we speak all the time, and what he admires every day about him, and he told me this, he goes that his spirit is indomitable. He goes, it will never fade away. He's always thinking, what's next? How can I, you know, contribute more here? Or should I take this role? Should I come out of semi-retirement and do this? Or do I put everything into the Michael J. Fox Foundation? Keep moving forward is the thing with Michael J. Fox that I admire the most.
1: Yeah, absolutely. All right, a couple more minutes with Matt Wolf. Did they announce Purple Rain is going to Broadway? What's this story?
2: Yeah, this is pretty cool, I think. You know, it was announced this week. It's going to follow, basically, on stage here in New York, the story from the 1984 film Purple Rain, you know, with the great Prince. It'll open up spring of next year. No casting announced yet, but it's going to have all the songs. When Doves Cry, Let's Go Crazy, Purple Rain. You know, don't forget the soundtrack. This is still one of the best-selling albums of all time. 25 million copies moved, and it still sells to this day. Now, the play itself already had a run in his hometown of Minneapolis. They're going to be retweaking a lot of things, you know, to make this more, I guess, Broadway-friendly when it opens up in the spring. And that's not too far off when it comes to putting on something like this. Now, it got me thinking, you know, we've seen so many of these productions now on Broadway here that are based on things in pop culture. You had Stranger Things, The Outsiders, The Lost Boys, which is just killing it right now. It's almost sold out every night. Beetlejuice, Mrs. Doubtfire, wait for it, The Lion King, Rocky, Mean Girls, Aladdin, you see a trend here? Pretty Woman, even Titanic is getting a treatment right now. It's like a farce. It's called Titanic, and it is absolutely hysterical. And Lin-Manuel Miranda, you remember the movie The Warriors, that cult movie from the 1970s?
1: Yeah, sure. Yeah.
2: That's coming to Broadway, and the great Lin-Manuel Miranda is doing it. The guy behind Hamilton and everything else. Dog Day Afternoon, they just closed a pretty successful run. But again, here we go with the R word, dude. It's about relatability. It's about accessibility. And this is what people of a certain age gravitate toward. Yeah. You know what I mean? And if there's a way to retell this in a new format, why not?
1: Karate Kid, too, is working its way to Broadway as well. That's in London right now.
2: Crazy, right?
1: Yeah. Oh, really interesting. All right, Matt.
2: Daniel Sahn, the musical.
1: I didn't know Rocky. Is Rocky currently a Broadway show, or is that coming to
2: Broadway? No, it came out a couple of years ago. Oh. It was at the Winter Garden Theater, and, you know, you roll your eyes a little bit, but then it got people standing up and cheering. You know, they had a whole stage where the stage was the actual boxing ring, and it had a pretty decent run. So, you know, everything, I think, is translatable. And critics will always say, you know, well, it'll take away from the original ideas that, you know, that what Broadway should be about. And I think there can be a happy medium. For every Stranger Things on Broadway, you have Hamilton. For every Lost Boys, there's a Hadestown and other great smaller plays, too, with brilliant playwrights and actors. Like, if you come to New York for a weekend, go see a show. You go to the TKTS booth and everything, and you just see what's up there, and you can't go wrong.
1: I agree. I agree totally. Lastly, you mentioned the Winter Garden Theater. I saw Beatlemania at the Winter Garden Theater back in the
2: day.
1: Yeah.
2: Now, wait a minute, though. I want to go back to something. What movies were you an extra in? I got to know.
1: Are we talking
2: Boogie Nights? What?
1: No. I was an extra in the movie Ladybugs. Remember Ladybugs with Rodney Dangerfield and Jack
2: A? I was just going to say,
1: and
2: the
1: Jack
2: great
1: A.
2: Rodney Dangerfield.
1: Yeah.
2: Oh, my gosh.
1: Jack A. And then I was an extra in A Diagnosis Murder with Dick Van Dyke.
2: Wow.
1: Yeah.
2: So what happened?
1: remind me next week. I'll tell you the story about Suzanne Plachette and me on on the back lot talking about diagnosis murder. How about that?
2: Yeah, that sounds better than the Odyssey. Look at that.
1: Matt Wolf, have yourself a great week. Thanks for checking in. As always, entertainment guru Matt Wolf. Thanks, my friend. Be safe.
2: Have a good one, brother.
1: You
2: take care.
1: America at Night. Back in a moment.
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17: All right. I love Matt Wolf. He is so good. Just so, so good. By the way, Spider-Man, the movie, they're now saying that it is going crazy. And they're saying this is going to break some records for weekend box office. My only issue with superhero movies is shows you my age. I've lost track of them. I mean, how many Spider-Man movies have they been in? How many Spider-Men have they been in? How many times have they rebooted it or had a Spider-Man in a different universe or Spider-Man in black and white or Spider-Man in the metaverse? And you're like, what? They just make just give me a good Spider-Man movie. Don't go all that. So anyway, That's my deal, and I'm sticking to it. All right, stay right there. We got lots of text

0: messages and voicemails to get to. Next hour, open phones. Friday night, you never know what happens on a Friday night. Who knows? Friday night, late night, talk radio. It's the best. 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And I know a lot of people who really enjoy the podcast. It's just sort of, it's like a, you know, it's a way to, you know, you miss a show, you miss an hour, you fell asleep, you want to go back to finish the conversation. It's a great way to sort of follow along with the show. And then one other note, don't forget, text your name to 1-844-2-McGraw, and Alex will send you a link where you can sign up for the daily texts. 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Open phones next hour. Our executive director is Alex Hinton. Our engineer is Richard Good. I'm McGraw Millhaven. And this is America at Night on Westwood One.
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4: From ABC News, I'm Wayne Cabot. Out-of-control fires have 5,000 families out of their homes in eastern Washington state. Wildfires in central California and the Sierra Nevada have PG&E's Jeff Smith talking about cutting power.
5: Sometimes we need to de-energize our lines so firefighters can get into the areas that they need to in order to fight the fire, or just making sure that we, you know, protect our infrastructure so we can keep the power on for folks.
4: Ohio Senator Bernie Moreno says his former son-in-law, Ohio Representative Max Miller, who's up for re-election, is mentally unfit and should quit Congress now. The senator's daughter says Miller was physically violent during their marriage and divorce. Her father says that he holds his breath every minute Miller has custody of his granddaughter. Miller says,
6: I have never abused our daughter.
4: And says the senator is being political. Former Trump press secretary Stephanie Grisham also accuses Miller of being abusive. Iran says it convinced American Gulf allies to dissuade President Trump from a new bombing campaign. And now says it's speaking with Oman about the Strait of Hormuz. Unclear if Iran is conducting cyber warfare and attacks on U.S. water systems in the past week. ABC News senior investigative correspondent Aaron Katursky.
7: Security and intelligence officials have been warning this is exactly how Iran would retaliate, that Iran poses just this kind of threat, not only to water systems, but to other critical infrastructures. But the priority now is safeguarding the water supply as the war in Iran is well into its sixth month.
4: These attacks have involved water systems that plants use to remotely control their equipment. More than 30 attacks in Minnesota alone. Other states also reporting attacks. An explosion in central Moscow this weekend. 5 people have been killed. Russian officials are calling it terrorism. You're listening to ABC News.
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4: The gunman who shot up an In-N-Out Burger in Idaho killed himself after killing two others. And while police have no motive, we're told his family is cooperating.
9: It helps a lot because then we can get into social media, his telephone and all those things. And finally, what his motivation was. What's going on here?
4: Former NYPD Chief of Detectives and ABC News contributor Robert Boyce, an off-duty state trooper and an armed citizen fired toward the gunman, diverting him from the attack yesterday. One of those killed was an employee. The In-N-Out in Twin Falls just opened last week. The city of Mount Airy, North Carolina, the inspiration for TV's Mayberry, is under a local state of emergency. The Ararat River in the area rose more than 14 feet in a matter of hours overnight, forcing numerous water rescues in the Mount Airy and Pilot Mountain areas. The threat of more dangerous flooding over the next 24 hours now moves to the northeast tomorrow. Ariana Grande is stepping away from the public eye as talk intensifies about her health and thin appearance. She intends to step away after this summer's tour and may skip her role in the West End revival of Stephen Sondheim's Sunday in the Park with George. President Trump played in the Bedminster Club Championship at his golf club in New Jersey today, and he says he is honored to have shot a 70 to win the tournament, given the fact, he says, that unlike the rest of the field, I'm given very little time to practice. I'm Wayne Cabot, ABC News.
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0: All right, we got a busy show for you tonight. We're going to talk to Bill Clevin a little bit later on. We're also going to talk to one of the cyber experts about this OpenAI rogue bot that jumped ship and what all that means. But we're going to start today talking about measles, because measles is facing, the United States, I should say, is facing one of the worst measles outbreaks in 35 years. We're now surpassed 2,300 confirmed cases in 45 states. At one point, back in 2000, it was officially eliminated. However, because of falling kindergarten vaccination rates, they were over 95%. Now they're roughly down to about 92%. They have caused this problem with this measles outbreak. To talk about it is the chief executive officer of the American Public Health Association. That's the nation's largest and oldest organization of public health professionals. He's also the former Secretary of Health for the state of Maryland. Dr. Georges Benjamin joins us. Doctor, welcome to America at Night.
15: Hi, thanks for having me.
0: So I understand that there's people aren't getting vaccinated, obviously, but the rates went from 95% of kindergartners getting vaccinated to down to 92%. That's still a large number of people getting vaccinated. What is that 3% difference? Is that big of a deal?
15: It can make a big difference. And the reason it makes such a big difference is if you think about it, the likelihood of you being the disease is passed by respiratory spread. It's highly infectious. It's one of the most infectious diseases that we have. Just to give you an example of what I'm talking about. If you put 100 people in a room and somebody comes in there with measles, 90 of them will get measles. And then if everybody left and somebody comes in within the next 2 hours, the likelihood of them getting measles is very high. And it's just that infectious. And the challenge we have with that is that 3% means that the likelihood, if you're unvaccinated, of you being exposed to measles becomes just mathematically very high. So that 3% makes a big difference.
0: How dangerous is measles? I mean, the rare occasion you have deaths, but how dangerous is it, and how sick do the kids get once they get measles, or adults?
15: Well, let me just say it is a very unpleasant disease to get. You get real sore throat, high fever, sick, you can get seizures. You can get a pneumonia from the virus itself. You can get a secondary bacterial infection after the viral disease goes away. And then several years later, people who even have mild cases of measles can have a demyelinating disease, a brain disease, which can cause them to have severe neurological problems for life afterwards. So it can be a very severe disease, even if you don't die from it. But it's just unpleasant, just to start with. And the real tragedy here is two shots is preventable. Almost 97% protected if you get your two vaccinations.
0: I was looking at some of the stats. Back in the early 60s, the measles were up over 450, close to 500,000 cases every year. The vaccine came in the early 60s, and it virtually wiped it out, did it not?
15: It did. And let me tell you what happened. I was actually the health commissioner in Washington, D.C. in the 90s, in 1990. And that vaccine came out in the 60s. We began giving it, but we really didn't get it to all the kids. In fact, our national vaccination rates were still in the 60 or 70% range. The Bush administration came in, decided we were going to get our vaccination rates up. They had a national campaign. Everybody got involved. I remember going to a Rose Garden ceremony at the White House, and we started making sure we increased requirements for getting vaccination. We had vaccine clinics all over the country. We got our numbers up, and voila, we got control over measles.
0: But you're saying some people can get the vaccine and not be inoculated from the measles?
15: Well, you know, like any therapeutic, it doesn't work 100% on everybody. So, there are a few people who can get vaccinated, may still get measles, not a lot, only 2 or 3%, but they don't get a severe case. It moderates the disease. Because what the vaccine does, it basically emulates the disease and teaches your body how to make antibodies against it. So when you're exposed to it, you get a very rapid response to protect yourself from the most serious effects of the disease. But most people who get it are just totally protected.
0: So let's talk about once you do get it in these 2,300-plus people and children who have been diagnosed with measles. Some go to the hospital, some get... is there a remedy? Are there treatments? Or do you just have to sort of grin and bear it until you fight it off?
15: You control the fever. You treat the symptoms. Again, most people who do get sick stay at home. But if you get very sick, and sick enough you have to be hospitalized because you're not able to eat, because you can't keep down fluids, because you have any of the complications, meningitis, brain swelling, pneumonia, obviously you need to be treated. And we treat those symptoms symptomatically, you know, making sure you get enough oxygen, making sure you get enough fluids. But there aren't really any really good treatments for it. You will hear people talk about vitamin A. It's not preventive. There are some people who are really malnourished, for which giving nutritional supplements can help as part of a broader range of therapies. But when people tell you to take vitamin A, is a preventive therapy or for routine measles, it doesn't help at all. It won't prevent you from like that.
0: Doctor, tell me, what are you looking at as a doctor in this space with these numbers? Some states are worse off than others. Pennsylvania, Virginia, South Carolina is being hit hard. Florida is being hit hard. Texas, Arizona, Utah. But it's showing up in 45 states. What are you looking at? We're halfway through the year. Is this going to get worse before it gets better?
15: It's going to get worse before it gets better. And what the problem is, what used to happen is you would have someone from out of the country who would come in, and they would go into a community that was under-vaccinated or unvaccinated. And then, of course, the outbreak would develop there. And then you would spend hours, because what a health department officer has to do is they have to go and chase every single case, just like Sherlock Holmes. They've got to chase every person who was exposed to the disease. They got to take a history. They got to ask them whether they were sick or not. And if you're exposed and you're not vaccinated, you need to be quarantined for 21 days. And then, you know, hopefully you'll be vaccinated and be protected, but we want to make sure you don't have measles and can't spread it to others. And in an environment now where we have done things to people to help them get better, cancer, chemotherapy patients, people on high steroids for a whole range of autoimmune diseases, for asthma. Those people with those chronic diseases, when they get a case of measles, they're going to get worse because now you got the measles on top of their underlying disease.
0: So let's talk about the vaccine. I know it's become politicized and the internet and social media and everybody else is pushing their own agenda. From an expert who lives in this space, what do you say when somebody asks you about the measles vaccine and is it safe?
15: It is safe and effective. And now there are people who may not take it. They can't take it because they're allergic to a component in the shot. Just like any other medication, you know, sometimes you can be allergic to things. It does not cause autism or any of the other autism-like diseases that people have said that it does. That's not true. What the side effects, the most common side effects, are a little swelling and a sore arm. Maybe get a fever. and which is obviously easily treated with antipyretics or Tylenol usually. And, you know, sometimes you feel a little sluggishly after the shot, and obviously rest, and usually 24 hours is over.
0: A lot of people say, I hear a lot of parents say, I'm not against the vaccines, I just don't want them all at once, or I'd like to spread them out, or my pediatrician wants to give them all at once, and I think they should be spread out. What do you say to somebody who asks you about that?
15: Yeah, the vaccine schedule takes that in consideration. In fact, we don't give kids all their shots, you know, at one time. We spread it out over time. We don't put together two vaccines that will interact with one another. But let me make sure people understand how our body protects itself and learns to protect itself from infectious agents. Every moment we're alive, our body has been exposed to new viruses and bacteria. Millions of viruses every day, new ones. And our body, every time we get exposed to a new one, our body learns how to protect ourselves from it. Most of these viruses and bacteria don't make us sick. And we live in harmony with them. But these ones that we have identified that are cause severe disease, and we've figured out how to make a vaccine against them, we've created a protective device called a vaccine, a therapeutic, that you give to well people to prevent them from getting the disease. But when someone says, I don't want to take too many shots on a given day, that's a minor number of new exposures that you had compared to all the millions of viruses that you're seeing every day, all the new bugs that are out there that your body hasn't seen before. So these therapeutics, these vaccines, are a drop in the ocean compared to what your body is already defending you against and learning to defend you against. So I hear parents saying that. So what I interpret, when I would have a parent ask me that, what they often will mean is, look, I don't want my kid to get that many shots because I don't want, it hurts to get a shot. I get that. And I don't want my kid to get that many shots. Well, that's okay. We can work that out. You get what you need today. You can come back a couple days later, maybe a week later, whatever. That can be spread out. But when clinicians need to make sure we understand what the parents are most concerned about, if they say, I'm not worried about the vaccine itself, I'm worried about the discomfort it has for my child. And I get that. But that can be accommodated.
0: Dr. Georges Benjamin with us. He is the former Secretary of Health for the state of Maryland. He's also the Chief Executive Officer for an organization, the American Public Health Association. That is an organization of public health professionals. This measles outbreak, the worst in 35 years, and it surpasses 2,300 confirmed cases, 45 states. I got about a minute left, doctor. Is there a season for measles? Is the summertime not as bad? Is the fall worse? And will it just roll into the next season? And so now we're expecting this to just be an ongoing problem with these numbers getting higher and higher?
15: No, there really isn't a season per se, except to say that obviously, in the summer, people are around each other more. When you're getting ready to go back to school, kids go back to school. And one of the reasons we have vaccination clinics right before kids go back to school is that these kids bring their diseases, of course, to school with them. And the best time to catch them is when they're getting ready to go to school, because it's in almost every place that's required to go back to school. And so it's a good time to catch up kids who, for one reason or another, haven't gotten their shots.
0: So with school coming back into session, there might be an uptick because of the people who aren't getting the vaccine.
15: That's right. Now they're being exposed to kids, other kids. Remember this, while you may or may not be maybe not as concerned about your kid getting sick, remember that someone else who's not vaccinated, who has the disease, can get your child sick, or you can get someone else's kid sick.
0: Yeah. Dr. Georges Benjamin, Executive Director of the American Public Health Association. Great stuff, Doctor. Thanks for checking in, and thanks for your expertise.
15: Thank you very much. I enjoyed it.
0: You got it. America at Night, back in a moment.
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19: All right. Coming up in just a couple of minutes, we're going to talk about a new bill that passed the Minnesota House and Senate overwhelmingly with bipartisan support. It is to outlaw, get ready for this, something called nudification. Nudification. It is a new word. Never heard it before. Nudification. What is nudification? You sitting down for this one? Nudification is they want to ban it. They want to ban nudification. Nude, as in like have no clothes on, and fication, nudification. They want to ban the software that designs people to have their clothes taken off. So like artificial intelligence, right? Twitter has that feature where you can have a picture of somebody and then you can turn them, have the head on it, and then turn them into a nude photo. They want to ban that. And the House passed it 132-1, and the Senate passed it in the state of Minnesota 65-0. Elon Musk has filed a federal lawsuit trying to ban this law in Minnesota. He wants to, he thinks he should have a right to do this. You know, when I was a kid, Tipper Gore and the like were up in arms over like rap albums and demanded like parental notification. Matter of fact, there was some movie I wanted to go see, PG-13, and I was 12 and they wouldn't let me into the movie theater. And now the richest man in the world is arguing he should be allowed to take regular photos and turn them into nude photos of unsuspecting people. A strange world we live in, isn't it? Stay right there. We'll talk to a state representative from the great state of Minnesota about their nudification bill. America at Night, just getting started.
12: This is America at Night with McGraw-Milhaven.

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11: All right, there is a bill that just passed the legislature in Minnesota. Overwhelming support in the Senate and the House. It is to ban nudification. And what exactly is that? We'll talk to the state rep, Minnesota state rep, Jess Hansen, who was the inspiration and the sponsor of this bill. Jess Hansen, welcome to America at Night.
12: Thank you so much for having me.
11: So it was overwhelming support. How easy was it to, first of all, tell us what the definition of nudification is, and then how easy was this to work its way through both houses up in Minnesota?
12: Yeah, so nudification is a feature of AI that allows somebody to upload an otherwise benign image to these AI models and basically click a button and make the subject nude, naked in a video or an image. And, you know, this could be a video or an image that you posted of your family vacation, your Christmas, anything like that, something that's a good memory. And someone can just take that and turn it into something without your consent. And so what's really important to know is that this is, I know you mentioned that I'm the champion behind it, but really it was the survivors who came forward. And Senator May Quaid, who led on this the year before, I got those. So it's really important that the survivors' names be uplifted and voices and their stories. They had a friend they'd been friends with for over 20 years, some of them, and all of a sudden they found pictures just like that of them naked on his computer, and they had never taken them. And so the violation of trust there was just really, really severe, and they found the courage to come forward and to fight this.
11: And so how hard was it to work its way through both houses? It's pretty split in both houses, Republicans and Democrats, overwhelming support for passing it. How hard was it to work its way through the system?
12: It went through the Senate the first year of the biennium. It went through lots of committees that had bipartisan support. It really went through like a no-brainer on that side. And on the other side, we were working through the tie in the House, which is historic and hasn't happened many times in history. So we had the first year to kind of work out some of those kinks in the process. And then the second year of the biennium is when I brought it through the House committee. So started right away when we got back from session and hit the ground running. And really, we didn't receive a lot of fighting or pushback or opposition. It just is, again, a no-brainer to so many people. I have plenty of my Republican colleagues who felt it was very important to do this. I worked with tech companies, lobbyists that were at the Capitol. They did want some of the things changed that we couldn't, you know, work around, but we left an agreement to continue talking in the coming years. But overall, nobody spoke up to oppose the bill at all.
11: And so it was supposed to take effect August 1st, just a day or two from now. And then Elon Musk drops a federal lawsuit with this, threatening all sorts of things. Is it now on hold? What's the status of the bill becoming a law?
12: Now it's going to go to the courts. It's on track to become law on Saturday unless the courts make a different decision. And that's not my branch of government that I work in, thankfully. I don't have to make those decisions. But, you know, this is the only lawsuit. And I think that's really notable that there's only one. There's a lot of tech companies out there that do this, a lot of companies that have AI models that will not do this because it is possible and relatively easy to just turn that feature off. And there's some companies that don't want to do that. Obviously, there are reasons they can defend on their own, but largely we, you know, can assume profits or other reasons are driving them. And that's not okay. So we have to be sure that we're looking at why these folks that are fighting it and what their connections to the rest of the kind of icky world of AI-generated child sexual abuse material and all of that and what that looks like, too.
11: Elon Musk will tell you, will say, and the people who I guess are opposed to this in this lawsuit will say, look, we're all against this, but this law has gone too far. And it cuts into free speech, and there are people who use this technology for innocent reasons, and they're going to be swept up in this, and this is a bad bill because it goes too far, chasing innocent people down when it's only meant for the bad guys, but it's going to catch the good guys as well.
12: So here in Minnesota, it's already a crime to create a non-consensual deepfake. and disseminate it to anybody more than one person. That's what the dissemination is defined as. So Grassi is already breaking the law and has been. And so this technology that we're seeking to ban is obviously because those kinds of laws don't always work to go upstream and address them. It hasn't deterred him this far. Grok's made tens of thousands of images of naked children on a regular basis for a long time. The Tech Transparency Project has covered this as well. And that's an important piece of this, that, you know, why would anybody create a software that and allow it to do this? That's the real question, is why does this even exist? I've yet to hear one good public good that comes out of using this, other than maybe somebody wants to, you know, make a video or an image of themselves or something like that. But at that point, it's consensual, if it's of yourself. You know, so there's different ways to, you know, use different softwares. Photoshop remains available. We have a very clear carve-out for artistic technical skill that's added to that. But it is when these images are made without consent and then disseminated like that. And this law will also apply to tech companies that advertise apps like this too.
11: What's the penalty if a tech company allows this to happen in the state of Minnesota?
12: $500,000 up to. They can be fined for each image. In the law, it says each download, which sometimes the courts can read a couple different ways. But that's the ultimate kind of government approach we can take. And then anybody who becomes a victim of that can also go forward and you know, seek damages. This is really emotionally damaging for people that experience this. And so they could potentially go after the tech companies who allowed this feature to be available.
11: Minnesota State Rep. Jess Hansen, who was one of the ones who got this bill through the legislature, signed. It's supposed to take effect Saturday. Jess, how much of a problem is this? I mean, seriously, how many people are actually taking photos of innocent children and turning them into nudes and or child images?
12: An alarming amount. So there's an organization called the Internet Watch Foundation. They are an international organization that monitors chat rooms around the globe, on the dark web, for this kind of content. They've issued three reports over the last 3 years about the growing prevalence of this. Their latest one identified a 26,000% increase in the prevalence of AI-generated child sexual abuse material. And if that doesn't alarm people, I don't know what does. You know, at a time when we are seeing that, you know, a lot of times sexual assault, whether it's against adults or children, it is just not taken as seriously by society. And really that universal truth that sex crimes against kids should be are wrong. It's just wrong. And we should do everything we can to protect them. Kids have no one else on the planet to look out for them except for grown-ups. So it's important that we stand up and talk about that. So I encourage folks to look at the Tech Transparency Project and the Internet Watch Foundation, IWF. They are leading the way on the research on this, and you will leave reading that a different person and unfortunately seeing the world a little bit worse, because that's the reality of what's there right now and how bad we need to do that. You know, we know that 1 in 4 little girls are molested, 1 in 20 boys, which I think is actually quite a bit higher, you know, than boys that will admit it or can talk about it. We have to make sure that we don't shy away from talking about this issue just because it might be uncomfortable or some maybe triggering for some people to talk about, but it doesn't mean we don't need to do something about it.
11: Yeah, I just want to make sure, I want to ask you this question again in a different way, because I want to make sure people understand the legal argument as to why Elon Musk and his legal team brought this lawsuit to bear. His legal team is saying that your law goes too far and it restricts free speech for everyday users, and that there is a line between protected free speech and digital assault, and they're saying that this law goes too far. What do you say?
12: I say I talked to a handful of some of the nation's top First Amendment lawyers, and like the governor said, we're going to see them in court. It is important to understand that there's, you know, there's free speech and then there's yelling fire in a movie theater, right? There are limits to some of these things that are necessary for public safety and protection. But ultimately, this is not going after the, you know, what they're creating. It is the tool. This law goes after strictly the tool of these AI models that are there. So I think it's misguided, but that's just my take on it.
11: So does the technology exist where these tech companies can allow it in Iowa but block it in Minnesota to comply with this law?
12: I think that tech companies figure out a whole lot of ways to comply with laws every day with different states. They're able to have sports betting in one state or, you know, predictive markets in one state and not another. I mean, there's a plenty of ways that companies have to comply with state laws where they operate. I think it's important to know that we don't think this is going to solve the problem by any means. Obviously, we're not, you know, silly enough to believe that. But this is going to be introduced in at least 12 additional states this year. We're hoping for some federal action to come down on it. Like I said, there's just really no public good use of this. And because it is the number one tool used to make child sexual abuse material right now, that is really alarming. We just have to make sure we're reining this in. And I don't understand why anybody would want to fight to protect a tool that they are using to create this hideous, sadistic, disgusting content for the sake of some First Amendment argument that I'm pretty confident that they're not going to be able to make very strongly because Well, Salah didn't even make the case very strongly either.
11: Well, in terms of full disclosure, I have a six-year-old daughter, and ever since she was born, I have refused to, and I've been vigilant in friends, families who post pictures of her on their social media. I demand them to take them down. And they look at me like I'm some Scrooge, and I'm like, I don't want her picture up there because there are nefarious people who do all sorts of terrible things. And it's almost like people hear it, but it doesn't register to them. And I'm the bad guy in the family because I keep doing it. And I'm like, do you want someone to do something terrible to her picture? Take it down. And so I don't know why anybody would post any picture of any child on social media while this is still legal.
12: I couldn't agree more. I mean, right now the most sought-after content on the dark web for this disgusting commerce chain that's really wrapping around the whole planet is that they're dying for content of infants and toddlers. And that's just disgusting. You know, and I think a lot of people shy away from talking about this because it is so inhumane. It is so just awful to think about what people that, you know, hurt children will actually do to them. And what's worse is that when with the AI-generated material, we're watching a trend in the violent nature of it go up. It gets worse and worse and worse every time. Every year, every report, and there's a correlation to that also becoming more and more violent in the real world. So this doesn't just stay in the digital world, right? This is a way that people will, depending on who the subject of the AI-generated, you know, video is, if it's someone, a celebrity's kid or something like that, people pay a lot of money for this. People are getting rich on it and doing disgusting things. So it's just, it is a hideous part of the world, and we just can't turn a blind eye to it anymore. I think that we just don't talk about it enough, and people like you are now the bad guy in the family for talking about it, right? But in reality, you're really protecting your kids from this. I mean, this is when we think about cameras that anybody has access to, and we don't know. We've seen this in schools. We've seen this from security guards in department stores and malls. We see this in security guards at Catholic churches. We just saw one today. It's awful. There's a lot of really horrible things that can happen when our children's likeness is not protected. And who's going to protect that if not us?
11: Well, and I mean, you're exactly right. It isn't just an aunt who posts a picture at a birthday party. Some kid could be at a park on a swing, and some guy comes along and takes a picture, and then doctors the photo, right? And you're innocently playing in a park. And all of a sudden, her photo is being transferred all over the internet to all these unscrupulous people. I'll leave you with this, and I use this a lot of times, and people's heads kind of explode. Minnesota State Rep. Jess Hansen, who is out talking about this new bill that is supposed to go into effect August 1st. It's to ban nudification, where AI deepfakes can turn a normal picture into a nude, and Elon Musk sued to stop this law from going into effect to allow his technology platforms to allow this to happen. But I often say this to people. What kind of society can it be where you can't upload copyrighted music to YouTube, right? They've figured out a way to protect the artist and the songwriter with copyrighted music, to where the system says, I'm sorry, you're using copyrighted music. We're not allowed to post this. But we are creating a system where you can create nude photos of children, and that's okay, but to upload copyrighted music is not okay.
12: Yeah. It's almost like there's some power around the planet, in countries, governments, societies, that values profit more than our children's innocence.
11: Yeah, it's a sad, sad reality. Minnesota State Rep. Jess Hansen, good luck. We'll be keeping an eye on this, but you've gotten other states' attention, and you think this is going to happen in other states real soon?
12: Absolutely. We have a bunch of legislators from around the country that are talking about how do we make sure we do the most good for the most people when it comes to AI regulation, and how do we do that responsibly, right? AI has an amazing tool that can do a lot of things for businesses and for individuals and for families and people, but it can also cause a lot of harm. And in this case, you know, we're going to continue working out. We'd love to see some action at the federal level. The Take It Down Act is great. Thanks to Senator Klobuchar and Senator Cruz for working on that, but that only happens after it's out there. Right, we need to be able to get ahead of this and get ahead of the curve. We're the first people on the planet to do this. So this has gone globally viral. Countries around the nation are talking about it because they too are having these problems. And, you know, who knew? There are a lot of grown-ups around the world that care about protecting kids. So we just got to team up and make sure we can fight back.
11: Minnesota's House passed this 132-1. The Senate passed it 65-0. It was supposed to go into effect on August 1st, but Elon Musk filed a federal lawsuit that is trying to stop this law from going into effect. State Rep of Minnesota, Jess Hansen. Jess, thank you very much for your time. I reserve the right to call you back at any time and talk about this.
12: 100%. Thank you so much for amplifying the issue. Like, this is how we continue to create the change, is when people with platforms like yours, journalists, and other press take it seriously. So thank you sincerely for doing this.
11: Jess Hansen, representative of Minnesota. America at Night, back in a moment.
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13: 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Now, seeing my grandson out on the water, it means everything to me. Watching him and taking in the blue waves, the sea breeze, the blurry horizon...
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15: Coming to you from the heart of the nation, this is America at Night with McGraw-Milhaven.
16: Anthropic now says that its Claude model did the same thing that OpenAI did. It gained unauthorized access to three companies during a cyber test that it wasn't prompted to do. That's the same thing that OpenAI got in trouble for last week. So their AI models are going rogue. Next hour, we're going to talk to a cybersecurity expert about what does this actually mean. This is science fiction, and have we crossed a Rubicon? Is there a way to fix it? Is there a way to put it back? Is there a way to put the genie back in the bottle? We'll talk with her coming up next hour. And then Bill on the road.

He's talking Route 66. People love to talk about Route 66, one of the great historic roads. He's in Springfield, Missouri, so we'll check in with him a little bit later on. And then, of course, it's open phones, phone calls, text messages, voicemails. We got all of that coming up straight ahead. That was a quick hour. Good hour. Interesting hour. Hope you enjoyed it, because two really important topics that we were able to dive into. So 1-844-2-McGraw. Stay right there. We'll find out exactly what is going on with these AI models and how worried should we be. And is it really like 2001 Space Odyssey? Are we there in 2026? Our executive director is Alex Hinton. Our engineer tonight is Richard Good. I'm McGraw-Milhaven. And this is America at Night on Westwood One.

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3: From ABC News, I'm Wayne Cabot.
4: I categorically deny abusing my former wife.
3: Ohio Representative Max Miller responding to Ohio Senator Bernie Moreno, his father-in-law, who says Miller is violent, mentally unfit, and should resign from Congress.
4: Anyone who has lived through a contested custody case knows it is not uncommon for exaggerated, even entirely baseless allegations of abuse to surface in exactly this setting as leverage.
3: A second woman also accuses the congressman of being physically abusive, former Trump press secretary Stephanie Grisham. They may have to cut power to assist firefighters in Central California and the Sierra Nevada, where PG&E's Jeff Smith is worried about sparks.
5: Vegetation does not take a long time to dry out, and when you have that dry vegetation, it always increases the possibility of wildfires.
3: Wildfires in eastern Washington state have 5,000 families out of their homes, says ABC's Alex Stone in Spokane.
6: Firefighters say conditions are explosive. On Saturday, a rare, particularly dangerous situation red flag warning from the National Weather Service. Thousands of residents, many without electricity, ordered to evacuate.
3: President Trump just said on Air Force One that a deal with Iran is imminent. Both U.S. and global oil are down nearly 6%, but Iran says the Strait of Hormuz will not return to the way it was before the war. And it says the reason that President Trump called off renewed bombings this weekend is because Iran threatened U.S. allies in the Gulf with retaliation if that were to happen. Iran could be behind the attacks on water plants in a number of states over the past week. Investigators cannot yet confirm their suspicions that Iran was behind it, but they say that the cyber attacks have the hallmarks of coming from Iran. There were at least 30 attacks in just one state, Minnesota, and Georgia and Michigan reporting attacks as well over the past several days. 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
3: An In-N-Out Burger that just opened last week was the scene of a mass shooting yesterday. Police in Twin Falls, Idaho have no idea why the 24-year-old gunman opened fire, killing two people, then himself.
8: At this time, we are still working to determine the full set of circumstances in this incident, including the suspect's actions and possible motivation.
3: Chief Matthew Hicks saying an off-duty officer and an armed citizen engaged the suspect, returning gunfire toward him, and they think that is what drove him away from the scene and stopped further casualties. In California, a push to end child marriage. A bill there setting a minimum age of 18 to wed. No exceptions. Courtney Stodden got married at 16 to a man 35 years older. They've since split, and she thinks it's smart to set a minimum age.
9: I was a child, not, you know, a bride. I wish people knew that children cannot consent to marriage.
3: Drivers are on notice to put down their phones because there may be eyes in the shrubs watching them. A police officer in Dunellen, New Jersey, has been hiding in the tall weeds and shrubs, blending in to catch unsuspecting drivers. The police posting on Facebook, "Did you spot our shrub today?" If you had your head buried in your phone, probably not. Dunellen police hiding in the weeds say it's way more effective than sitting behind the wheel of a patrol car. 74 drivers getting tickets just Wednesday alone this week. Wayne Cabot, ABC News.
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20: Hey, welcome back to the Lars Larson Show. I love First Amendment Fridays. This is my favorite day of the week. And why? Because we open up the phone lines and every subject is fair game. So, if you want to join what we've always called the best conversation in talk journalism, First Amendment Fridays are the ideal day to sound off. Because everything is fair game. And in fact, we've always tried to be abundantly fair to people who disagree. If you happen to be a naysayer, we always put naysayers to the head of the line. That's been true for more than 30 years. It will always be true as long as I'm behind this microphone. So if you want to join the conversation, it's 866-HEY-LARS. That's 866-439-5277. Send your emails to talk@LarsLarson.com. And our poll on X today, this is kind of amazing. And in fact, I'll talk a bit more about the background story on this a bit later on in the program. Listen closely. Should parents lose their children if they will not affirm their gender? Now, like most other things in the 21st century, you have to deconstruct that sentence just a little bit. What does it mean for a parent to affirm the gender of their child? I mean, don't moms and dads know I've got a boy and a girl? If somebody says, how many kids do you have? We have two, a boy and a girl. Except these days, you've got politically correct people who will say, oh, but your son has decided he's actually a girl and his gender is female and you need to affirm it. And if you won't affirm it, the state, the government, might actually take your children away. There is a case, and I'll tell you just the gist of it, because as I said, I'm going to talk about it later on in the program, where a mother and a father with two kids, two girls, would not affirm the gender of one of the girls, would not confirm that that girl who now identifies as a male instead of a female. And because of that, the child abuse authorities accuse the parents of abusing that child, of committing a mental injury to that child, and put them down as child abusers. They lost one of their two kids. The other one had already moved out, was older, but they lost their child, their daughter, simply because they said, we're not going to affirm their gender. In other words, this politically correct nonsense. Now, I don't know that anybody, when we first started talking about transgender issues about a decade ago, if somebody had said back then, you know, there's going to come a day where if parents will not actually go along with the fiction that their daughter is now a male or their son is now a female, why the state, the government, might actually come in and just take their children away. So the poll on X today, very simple. Should parents lose their kids if they won't affirm the gender? That's what I mean by that question. I would say no, parents should not lose their children for refusing to affirm the gender. They're actually standing up for what their son or daughter actually is. You can find the poll on X at Lars Larson Show and at LarsLarson.com, and brought to you by AMAC, the Association of Mature American Citizens. AMAC has the conservative values I believe in, so I joined more than a decade ago. You can join too. Just go to amac.us. AMAC is better. Better for you and better for America. Yesterday, I asked you this. Despite his federal pardon, should President Trump find a way to prosecute Dr. Anthony Fauci? I didn't say, can he find a way? I said, should he find a way? I answer that one yes. 92% of you agreed and voted yes. Only 8% of you said no. You shouldn't do that. A shout out to our friends in Blue Lake, California, who catch great talk radio all day on KINS. That's FM 106.3. And you can find my show there Monday through Friday. Coming up this hour on First Amendment Friday, cyber attacks hit Minnesota's water systems. Is this a foreign threat or is it government failure? The Democrat candidate to replace the Nazi tattoo guy in Maine has two kids with his cousin. Should the Democrat Party address this, or is it nobody's business at all? By the way, not married in the state of Maine, because cousin marriage, thank God, is still illegal in the state of Maine. No hearing, no due process, just fired for teaching a book. Should one man's opinion end a professor's career? And take a moment, if you would, to cast a vote in our X poll. You'll find it two places, at Lars Larson Show and at LarsLarson.com. Oh, and then this. The Party of Workers' Rights is now paying a company sued for punishing parental leave. Is the DNC's money machine built on a big pile of hypocrisy? Consider this. Gateway Pundit is reporting, according to the Washington Free Beacon investigation, citing Federal Election Commission records, the Democrat National Committee and Act Blue processed about $23 million in payroll expenditures through a company called Rippling during the 2025 election cycle. Former Rippling manager David Bahar filed a lawsuit in California that says the company terminated him after he exercised his legal right to take leave to bond with his newborn child. Former engineering manager Fu Zhu made similar allegations in a lawsuit filed March of last year. So the Democrat Party is using a payroll company that doesn't actually go along with the things that are required to be allowed of workers, taking time off to be with your family. Rippling has denied wrongdoing, and an attorney representing the company says the company has never settled a family or medical leave violation claim and has never been found liable. Well, I'm not saying that means a whole lot. Governor Gavin Newsom of California awarded Rippling $12.5 million in tax credits to expand its San Francisco headquarters. Apparently, they are on the Democrat Party's good list. So apparently they get the goodies from the government. The question is, do they do right by their employees or do they not? It doesn't sound like they do. By the way, if you believe in supporting American craftsmanship, veterans, and independent talk radio, go to my website, that's LarsLarsen.com, and pick up a limited edition Lars Larsen Show Challenge coin. Proudly made by American veterans, I collect them, which is why we decided to do it. These are made by American veterans. Each one comes with a personally signed thank you card, and all proceeds, every single dime, goes to benefit veterans in the United States of America. And now, Homeland Security says almost a quarter of a million non-citizens were found registered to vote across four different states. The state officials are now pushing back on the DHS claim. Homeland Security Secretary Mark Wayne Mullen wrote to officials in Nevada, Pennsylvania, California, and New Jersey, saying he believes those four states had more than a quarter of a million non-citizens on the voter rolls. During a news conference the day after Donald Trump's speech, Mullen threatened officials with potential prison time if they did not secure their elections. All three states have now declined to share private state voter roll data. You know, there's a contradiction in terms. That's the way NBC is reporting it. How do you call it private data when it's held by a government agency? In other words, if you're registered to vote, I'm registered to vote in my state. If I'm registered to vote, that's not private anymore. It's part of a government piece of data, just like your driver's license, just like your property taxes, just like anything else that is held by the government. How in the world do you call that a private piece of data when it's actually retained by a government agency? Oh, and then I've got to mention this, because I know Kamala Harris, I know she's going to run for president again. I mean, she's failed a couple of times. I'm sure she'll fail again. She always claimed that diversity was very, very important. And yet, when it came to picking a nice house to live in, she...
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20: Hey, welcome back to the Lars Larson Show. Well, you might have heard the reports that more than 30 Minnesota water systems were hit by cyber attacks. So, was it Iran? Was it some other country? Or was it local government incompetence? I knew the perfect person we had to turn to, and that's Eric Voitkin, who's a former FBI counterintelligence agent and a certified Focal Point business leadership coach. Eric, welcome back to the program. How are you?
28: Very good. Thank you. Thank you very much for having me back.
20: So what should we make of this allegation that these water systems were all hit by cyber attacks? And was it domestic or was it foreign? Can we even sort that piece of it out?
28: That's all going to be in the forensics. And I would assume at this point, with the war being 6 months in, I would assume the worst. The Iranian actors have done something, and I would act appropriately. And that's what the companies have been supposedly trying to do for years. But the type of attack going against the controllers is really problematic. And I can explain that if you'd like
20: please,
28: me to.
20: Please do. And what do you mean by going against the controllers?
28: Okay, so this attack seems to have focused against the programmable logic controllers. That's what the reporting's saying right now. And I say this always with a grain of salt. First reports are often wrong. So I did it all the time in crisis response. But the program, the PLCs are called in the industry, they're like something that can go on that tower and control a system, and they might be backward compatible back to the 90s, right?
20: Wow.
28: And they used to be manual, but they add, you know, they can add digital electronics, and later on they strapped on the internet, so somebody in a control tower, you know, miles away can control, you know, multiple water towers. So the problematic thing is that when you use such backward tracing technology, it might have vulnerabilities, and they're very difficult. These aren't like your laptop or your Android phone or your Apple that's getting a monthly update, right?
20: Yep.
28: So that's where these vulnerabilities can last for generations. I mean, people worried about the business industry for years in medical records because they were using COBOL, you know, in old languages.
20: That's a really old programming language, right?
28: Yeah, I learned on it in 1986, 85.
20: Dinosaur computers powered by steam back then.
28: Yes, yes. You know, we had to go up the hill both ways carrying the pole for the computer seat. But that's really the hard part, is that's why it's problematic that we're so connected. It's an advantage. It makes us efficient, but it also makes us vulnerable in many, many ways. Same thing with our cars and everything like that. I mean, it's terrifying when you look at over-connectivity.
20: But Eric, I mean, I understand why everybody wants that. I mean, even in radio, you've got the engineers who want to be able to control the transmitters and all from a distance, because otherwise you have to drive out there and do it in person. But shouldn't really critical stuff like water infrastructure be air-gapped in some way that makes it invulnerable to outside attacks? Because allowing people to control at a distance, which is convenient for us, then becomes convenient for potential terrorists, doesn't it?
28: A potential terrorist or state actors? What do you think the first action of any nation state actor? And the Iranians are working on behalf of their nation state. We are attacking them. They are attacking us.
20: Yeah.
28: So any nation state would be doing the same thing. China, Russia. When I worked cyber, I mean, it's well out there. I mean, there are probably hundreds and millions of hidden nodes out there that right now might be collecting data, but could be repurposed for an attack. So that's the hard part, and you're exactly right. There is still a reason for air gapping, and there is still a reason to pay people, not just the computers and AI, to do the job. Because, you know, but even then, I would say we did have an open border for all these years, and that's why I wouldn't be able to say, are they internal, external, right? I mean, we have some states that are hiring people without valid licenses, giving them license to drive on the highways, giving them access right next to these facilities.
20: Yep.
28: So you could do a local attack because somebody drove up in a truck and they went and picked up the stuff that they needed at Best Buy or Fry's.
20: Well, let me ask you about something else that might be another way to control it, but I don't know if they do it this way. Is there any way to tell these systems that control these water systems, when you do have a change that's programmed in from a distance, there's a limit on how far it goes. So nobody from a distance can say, open the floodgates and empty the reservoir, or turn all of this all the way on or off. Do they build any of those kind of limits in so that even their own people have to operate within limits, but it would also limit the bad guys too?
28: Well, that would be very difficult because it would have to be done for each design. Because you have to figure, so you have a PLC, and that PLC, that controller, might be the same unit that's used in any one of those 36 municipal systems. It could also be used in Indiana, and the systems might be different. And the temperatures, it could be in the same thing in Florida. You might have a limit on your system because in Minnesota, we've got a freeze. We don't have a freeze down there. So the systems will be designed to work differently and programmed for that unique environment. Every engineering team will make it so that it will work best in the environment. That's the hard part. So the hard thing is if you can, you have to lock it out so that there are no changes in the system.
20: Yeah.
28: And that can be limited, and there are ways to do that inside closed networks and taking it off the open internet and everything, but it's still problematic.
20: Could you also say, go ahead and make the changes, but anytime you make a change to these parameters, text messages go out or emails go out to all these other people who are within the system, the legitimate actors within the system. And when the boss starts getting notices saying, hey, somebody's trying to change things up at the reservoir or down in the pipes, you say, hey, that shouldn't be happening right now, and you check up on it. Is there any way to make that happen?
28: there is, but you know, some of the biggest successes are like on our phones. Like, how many times have you gotten on your phone and you heard the story that, well, my antivirus is running? No, it's not. It's been compromised. So any good hacker is going to go in, and they will find a way in, and they can spend months to years having planned the attack. They can have this on the shelf and ready to go. And when they need to, they turn off those other alerts, or they make themselves a legitimate user. So for every offense, there's a defense, and that's why these teams have to work 24/7, 365 days a year, until we're all, you know, gone to our graves and into heaven, hopefully.
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3: 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I did want to put this one in front of you, and I know it gets into a territory that is a little bit uncomfortable for those of us who believe in the Second Amendment, because we want to hold the person who actually does the crime with a gun responsible. But I think there are examples, and one of them came up a couple of years ago, involving a couple in Michigan who had put a gun in the hands of their juvenile son. I think he was 15 years old. He was in high school. They knew that he had mental problems. They armed him anyway. They allowed him to have access to the gun. And then one day, the school, the kid's school, called up mom and dad and said, you need to come down to the office. We're concerned about some of the things your son is doing and saying. Now, did mom and dad decide to share with the school, by the way, our son has access to a gun. We don't actually know where the gun is. As it turns out, the gun was in the kid's backpack. And those parents were found guilty of a crime because they put the gun in the hands of a child and the child had mental difficulties. In other words, a foreseeable outcome would have been that somebody's going to get hurt. In the case of Michigan, somebody did get hurt. People got killed. Consider what happened in Georgia. Should parents go to prison if their kids commit a crime, but the parents armed those kids? The father of a Georgia teenager who carried out a deadly mass shooting at his high school, this is the father, was sentenced to 15 years in prison for second-degree murder and other charges. A jury found him criminally culpable for the attack. And why? His name is Colin Gray. He's 55 years old. And he admitted that he provided the assault rifle that was used by his 14-year-old son in September of 24, so almost 2 years ago. There was a shooting at Appalachian High School, which killed two students and two teachers. So the judge in this case says the father was convicted because the warning lights were flashing brighter and brighter, and he didn't get his son help or remove his access to guns. So I know that some of you are going to say, Lars, this is the same as blaming the gun manufacturer for what somebody does to the gun. It's not. And let me explain the difference, because this comes up all the time. There are liberals out there who want to say that if a crime is committed using, let's say, an AR, a rifle. Now, that's very rare anyway. The number of people murdered with rifles every year is usually less than 500 people. There are more people, I kid you not, who die of constipation than who die having been shot by a rifle. But having said that, if you say, I want to blame the company that made the gun for the crime committed with the gun, unless the company did something illegal, that is, put the gun in the hands of a criminal, then the company can't be blamed any more than if you buy, let's say, a Ford pickup truck, and then you go down and you deliberately run somebody down with a pickup truck and you murder them. The driver of the truck is responsible. The folks who made the Ford are not. Okay? That's the difference. If you are instead a parent who's in charge of a 14-year-old boy and you decide to put guns in his hand, and then you get the warning lights, as the judge referred, the warning lights were flashing brighter and brighter. All you had to do was say, I think my son is having some troubles. Let's take the guns and put them out of his access. You put them in a safe. Any of us who own a gun should have a way of locking guns up. If you do,
1: and you say there are family members that I believe are having difficulties, mental or otherwise, could be about addiction, could be addiction to drugs, could be addiction to alcohol, could be mental illness problems. In that case, take the guns away and lock them up. I'm talking about you doing it, not the state, not the government doing it. This guy didn't get his son help and didn't take away his access to guns. So Colin Gray, the dad, is sentenced to 80 years in prison. He gave Colt Gray a gun months after law enforcement had come to him and said, "Will you please restrict your son's access to guns?" And the judge says, that risk was staring you in the face every single day. And you know why? Colt Gray, the young man, the 14-year-old, who committed this awful crime, killed two students and two teachers, he had built himself a shrine to the shooter in the Parkland High School massacre in his bedroom. Now, you've got a kid who's that sick, who's decided, I'm going to build this shrine to somebody who committed the murders. I'm not even going to say the Parkland High School's, the shooter's name. We've talked about him before. We've talked about Parkland plenty of times and the murders that were committed there and the warning signs. And I faulted law enforcement at the time because they'd been to that guy's house about 40 times and did nothing about it. The school knew that he was a problem, and they still allowed him to come back to school. But in this case, the one person in a place to actually do something about the problem, the 55-year-old dad, Colin Gray, he didn't act. And what the judge decided was he is the reason that four people are dead, seven are injured, countless others are traumatized. He is the reason that the now 16-year-old boy was sentenced 2 days ago to spend the rest of his life in prison, at least in a place like Georgia. They actually know enough to say, if you've got somebody who's this bad, who commits a crime of this nature, you don't lock them up for a couple of years, you lock them up forever. And dad, it sounds like, is going to be going to prison for the better part of 80 years, except at age 55, he's never going to get to that 80-year end of the sentence. He's the reason that 16-year-old boy was sentenced to spend the rest of his life in prison. The dad could have prevented all that. He was the one with the opportunity. He was the one who didn't do what he should have been doing, and that is the real tragedy. By the way, folks, I got to tell you about Incogni. It's I-N-C-O-G-N-I, and let me tell you why. There are not a lot of times that I get this excited about a product, and in this case, it's an internet product. Here's what it does. It takes you out of the data broker's hands, because whether you know it or not, thousands of places on the internet have a file, and it has your name on it. In fact, there's a file out there with my name on it, and the names of your family members, and your home address, and your cell phone number, and your email address, and there's more. They've got your medical conditions, they know how old you are, they know how you vote, even your kids' names. Now, can you read that file? No, but anybody with the right amount of money can buy that file. 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
12: Friday, I'm glad to have you with me. 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You know, if you send your kids off to college expecting them to learn, and that's if you send them to college, which is looking, I think, these days less and less like a great option. But what if a professor at that school could lose his or her job over one assigned book? And that might ask you, cause you to ask yourself, what's happening to academic freedom? I thought we'd bring on Greg Stubel, Grubel, who is an attorney at the Foundation for Individual Rights and Expression, otherwise known as FIRE. Greg, welcome to the program. How are you?
13: Doing great. Thanks for having me.
12: So tell me about this case involving a professor dismissed over one assigned book.
13: Yeah, so it wasn't even a book. It was actually just a short story that my client, Vinita Prabhakar, assigned in an English literature class. And a student, before the class started, where they were going to discuss the story, reached out to her and said that, you know, that the story had made her a little uncomfortable. And the professor responded and said, I understand that it can be a difficult short story, but, you know, come to class prepared to talk about it, and you're going to do the assignment. And then she came to class, they talked about it, and she talked to the student afterwards, and everything was great. The student said, you know, I understand this is college, and it's a little bit more difficult than what I'm used to in high school, but that she was happy that, you know, the professor took the time to try to engage with her on the material. And then a little bit of time goes by, and the professor hears from an administrator that says that there's been, you know, some word that there was a problem with the story. And then not too long after that, Vinita gets called into a meeting with the president of the college, and the president tells her that he was upset by this, that there was the situation was political somehow, and that he wouldn't want his own college age daughter reading this story. And then a day after that meeting, they told her, my client Vinita, that she was going to lose her job, and she hasn't taught since then.
12: Greg Grubel is an attorney with the Foundation for Individual

0: It's a short story called Bettering Myself. It's about a teacher who is has a sort of complicated life. She's an alcoholic, it seems. She's trying in the story to improve her life. She's a divorced alcoholic teacher that says some inappropriate things to her students. But if you read it, it's really like pretty sympathetic if you know anyone that's struggled with addiction in their life. Like it's a story about a woman that's having a difficult time in her life. She's trying to, as the title says, better herself. And you kind of find out at the end whether or not she's actually able to do that. So I found it to be really interesting, a pretty moving piece of literature for me. But my opinion doesn't really matter. And it's really about what it's supposed to bring to the students. And the students are supposed to engage with it alongside other stories about these narrators that are unsympathetic and just people that, you know, generally you're reading these stories and you're like, man, there's something wrong here. But, you know, the point is really not about them. It's about the how you take it and what you're trying to learn from it. And from here, just to have the president be uncomfortable with it and for him to fire this professor over it is just a clear First Amendment violation and completely outside the bounds of what should be done in a college classroom.
1: You know what's weird about this, Greg, is that it got me thinking about some of the stories I've heard when I was in school, and one of them was called The Lottery. Do you remember that one?
0: I don't. Can you tell me about
1: it? Okay, what happens is there's a little town, and it tells this, and it just is this story about the town, and one day there's a gathering that they have every year at the same time, and everybody walking toward the gathering reaches down and picks up a rock off the road. And then somebody is chosen from the town, and then that person is stoned to death. And they all go through, and I guess the point of the story, if there is a point, there are a number of things that my literature teachers got out of this. They said, oh, yeah, what this is about is a tradition that is so old, nobody in the town even knows why they do it every year. They just do it every year. And it involves something really horrific, except they're doing it because, well, we do this every year. Once a year, somebody gets stoned to death. And we all just accept it, and we do it, and we do it without even questioning what we're doing, you know, which is true of a lot of things in society. And I remember thinking, boy, if the story you described disturbed a student, can you imagine what a story like The Lottery would do? And I haven't looked it up recently online. I'm willing to bet if you put in, you know, short story The Lottery, it would pop right up. And yet that one would be truly, I would think, disturbing for people saying, You have a story about this sweet little town that's otherwise normal in every other regard, but then they stone somebody to death once a year just because they've always done it every single. They're not doing it to please the gods of nature. Or they're not doing it for this or that or the other thing. They're just doing it because this is what we do. Once a year, we stone one of our members to death, and then we go on about our business.
0: Yeah, you know, it's pretty striking to me that you remember that, right?
1: And oh, it stuck out in my head, believe me.
0: Yeah, and I mean, isn't that, you know, that really highlights the problems with what's going on here in this case. You know, she was engaging students on something that they probably remember, right? Like, you know, these difficult things, these difficult conversations that you ask students to have, you know, they do it for a reason. It's not just for shock value or something like that. You know, there is a reason that they try to do it. They try to make students think. And if you're going to college and the only things that you get to learn are stuff that have been approved by politicians, then you're not going to learn a whole lot.
1: No, especially if it's nothing with a hard edge, nothing that challenges your assumptions about the world, nothing that does any of that. Well, then what you're going to get is plain oatmeal kind of education instead of something that actually makes you think. Greg, keep up the good work at FIRE. We appreciate your time.
0: Thank you very much for having me, and I love First Amendment Friday, so I keep it up.
1: You're welcome anytime. That is Greg Grubel, who is an attorney at the Foundation for Individual Rights and Expression, otherwise known as FIRE. I'll tell you what, anybody else remember that story called The Lottery? If you don't, I'm going to look it back up. I have a feeling it's on the Internet somewhere. I just remember English teachers, and I remember asking one of them, why are we studying this story? And I think she said at the time, well, we're doing it because it makes you think about why people do things without question. And that's certainly a good question almost any day of the week. 866-HEY-LARS. That's 866-439-5277. Send your emails to talk@larslarson.com. Check out our Instagram.

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6: Well, your weather forecast calls for an extended dry period. No mention of any rain in the foreseeable future, with clear skies expected overnight, a light and variable wind. By daybreak, the morning low should drop to about 65 degrees. Sunny and hot for Monday, with the high climbing up to 97 in the afternoon. I think we'll stay right about the mid-90s for daytime highs right through midweek. For weather anytime, click on the Weather Center at knco.com. I'm meteorologist Jared Cirillo.
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8: From ABC News, I'm Wayne Cabot. Imminent is the word President Trump just used on Air Force One. On the end of a now six-month war in Iran, he is again hoping peace can be negotiated and called off. Weekend attacks he had planned that also seemed imminent. ABC's Matt Rivers in Jordan.
9: Overnight Saturday, posting on social media, saying he canceled the attack, subject to being able to rapidly make a deal, adding the perimeters of a deal had been agreed to. A far different tone from Friday.
10: We'll be hitting them very hard. And you know, at some point they're going to say, we just can't take it anymore.
9: But Trump saying that Iran and regional U.S. allies alike had since asked him to hold off, claiming any deal would include reopening the Strait of Hormuz and address Iran's nuclear threat.
8: Iran saying the strait will not return to the way it was before the war, but oil just resumed trading down 4%. Israel says it told the White House of serious security concerns it has about a proposed White House deal with Hamas and that it will not withdraw from Gaza until Hamas disarms. The pain of a mass shooting, coupled with confusion as to a motive at an In-N-Out Burger that just opened in Twin Falls, Idaho. Three people died, including the shooter. ABC's Trevor Ault is there.
11: Police have identified the shooter as 24-year-old Chad Williams and say he died at the scene from a self-inflicted gunshot wound. That In-N-Out had just opened a week ago and was drawing massive crowds of people, and we now know one of the restaurant workers is among the dead. In-N-Out saying in a statement, we lost one of our beautiful associates. She was taking care of our most important asset, our customers. He took the precious lives of our associate and customers, innocent people who never saw it coming.
8: The fires are bad in the Pacific Northwest. They burned 600 structures. They forced the evacuation of 60,000 people around Spokane, and they're not controlled. 390 square miles have burned. It's about the size of San Antonio. 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